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3: But Jesus said to pray this way, give me today what I need to sustain me. He gave them everything they needed. Their clothes didn't wear out. There were no sick people amongst them. They had enough gold and silver to build the entire tabernacle. In fact, they had so much they plundered from Egypt that they brought their gifts and they had no means of replenishing them. They brought what they had and gave it for the construction of the tabernacle, and they brought it with such generosity. God said, Moses said to them, don't bring any more. We've got more than we need. Give me today my daily bread.
2: 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We're so glad you're here to listen. Today's program will complete the message we began yesterday. Here's Pastor Alan with part two of prayer, response to God's discipline.
3: He said, watch out that no one deceives you. In fact, Jesus' most consistent warning in that last prophetic message is not against political upheaval, economic upheaval. It's against deception. He said, watch out that no one's deceived. He said, even the elect could be deceived if that were possible. He's cautioning us. He has my attention. See, deception means you believe something to be true, which is not. Doesn't mean you're not sincere, but you have believed something to be absolutely true that is not true. Is it safe to say that deception has increased amongst us? Whole lot of causes and effects to that, but that's our example. Look in 2 Corinthians 11. It speaks to this. Paul's writing to a group of believers, and he said, if someone comes to you and preaches a Jesus other than the Jesus that we preached, or if you receive a spirit different than the one you received, or a different gospel from the one you accepted, you put up with it easily enough. It's happening in Corinth. What's happening? Well, they have another Jesus and another spirit other than the Spirit of God and another gospel. Look, that is proliferating in our world. We can have a social gospel. We can have a liberation theology gospel that has kind of a Marxist Jesus. That's more about class struggle than it is the cross. We can have Jesus as kind of a benevolent uncle that there's really no boundaries. And he didn't mean don't. He just kind of meant chill. I mean, you've heard them. You can add to your own list. It's why we read our Bibles. It's why we open our hearts to the Word of God. Let your prayers be informed by Scripture. I don't think you have to live in fear of being deceived. You know, there was a time when if you belonged to a particular segment of Christianity, you wouldn't read anything unless it came from the publishing house of your segment. And you were afraid you would misunderstand something. I don't think you need to live in that kind of fear, but you need to know your Bibles. You need to learn to recognize the voice of the Lord. You need to be familiar enough with the character of God that you understand something that's outside of his character. When you hear somebody say, well, you know, the God of the Old Testament, I'm like, no, there's no God of the Old Testament and God of the New Testament. I say, well, in the Old Testament, God is so harsh. Have you read the New Testament? Jesus died on a cross. In Revelation, he's coming back as a conquering king. Let your prayers be informed by Scripture. When you read a scripture where you see God giving you direction or insight, begin to pray that for yourself. And remember, the goal here is to learn to pray, to grow up in our prayers. Look at Luke chapter 11. Jesus was praying one day in a certain place, and when he finished, one of his disciples came to him and said, Lord, teach us to pray, as John taught his disciples. And Jesus said, that's the dumbest thing I've ever heard. The disciples asked Jesus to teach them to pray. He didn't rebuke them. He did rebuke them in some other circumstances. Sometimes he looked at them and said, "Are you really that dull?" He didn't say that this day. He said, "All right, if you want to learn to pray, I can help with that. When you pray." And then he introduces them to what we know as the Lord's Prayer. He gave them a prayer. He said, "We pray to our Heavenly Father, our Father who art in heaven." That's an important note to when you pray. Who are you addressing? We address Almighty God. I don't think you have to say it the same way. It doesn't have to be formulaic, but I pray to my Heavenly Father, to Almighty God. I understand who I'm addressing my prayer to. Now, I'm not praying to just a higher power or some benevolent force. It's not some shapeless, nameless place. I pray to my Heavenly Father, and the authority on which I pray, what gives me access to God himself, the creator of heaven and earth, is Jesus' name. Jesus gathered his friends and he said, "You know, before this, you've never asked for anything in my name, but I'm about to leave, and from now on, you can ask in my name." We come in the authority of Jesus' name, because whatever standing we have before the creator of heaven and earth, we have because of our affiliation with Jesus of Nazareth. It's in him that we've been made the righteousness of God in Christ, the scripture says. It's in him and through his shed blood that we've been forgiven, cleansed, sanctified, justified. I don't show up before the throne of God and say, "Yo, big guy, it's Alan. You know, the one that was fearfully and wonderfully made. I happen to know you have a count of the hairs on my head. Are you impressed?" Not at all. I have no standing except for who I am in Christ. So when you and I pray, we pray to Almighty God, our Heavenly Father, and we come in Jesus' name. He has made that possible. We are standing in his authority. We're standing because of who he is and what he's accomplished for us. And because by faith we have chosen him as Lord of our lives. So when you begin to pray and the devil accuses you and reminds you of your failures and your shortcomings and your inconsistencies and all the things, and he's a master at that. You say, "Well, you know, all of those things are true of me. But have I introduced you to my Lord, Jesus of Nazareth? And I'm coming in his name. I'm wrapped in his righteousness. My status in the throne room is all because of Jesus. It's why I'm so grateful and willing to be an ambassador for him. It's why I intend to take him everywhere I go. It's why I won't go any place that he's not welcome. Because I have no hope apart from him. All the things that have come to my life that are positive and good and transformational have come through the person of Jesus. Not because of the congregation where I sit or the translation I read. All those things have a place and a value. You need a community of people. You won't make it by yourself. You won't. The church was God's idea, not ours. Pastors didn't dream it up. They've dreamt up some other stuff, but they didn't dream that up. Jesus is the head of the church. We need one another. In fact, you ought to look at the person on your right and say, "Truthfully, I need you to grow up in the Lord." You don't look very convinced. Now look at the person on your left. Now, I'm not sure about you, but the person on the right, I needed them. We need one another. Jesus said the Lord's Prayer was a response to teach us to pray. And we've learned to read that prayer as a singular prayer. And I don't think that's wrong. I don't think it's inappropriate. I don't want to be misunderstood. But I would submit to you there's an alternative way of understanding that. I put the Lord's Prayer, as we usually would say it or recite it in your notes: "Our Father who art in heaven, hallowed be your name. Your kingdom come, your will be done on earth as it is in heaven. Give us this day our daily bread. Forgive us our trespasses as we forgive those who trespass against us. Lead us not into temptation, but deliver us from evil. For yours is the kingdom and the glory forever and ever." You ever heard that prayer? You ever said that prayer? Me too. I want to make a suggestion. What if, other than just a single prayer to be repeated, if Jesus was giving us a whole portfolio of prayers, of things that are appropriate to pray? I'm not saying it's the only way to understand it, but I believe it is an appropriate way of understanding it. When he said, "Our Father who art in heaven, hallowed be your name," that's an expression of worship or praise. Your name is holy and worthy of honor. Isn't that what worship is? I think Jesus gave us permission to use our voice to give glory to the Lord. And then he made a statement, "Your kingdom come and your will be done on earth as it is in heaven." I believe that is an expression of what I understand intercession to be. Lord, let your will be done in the earth. Let your will be done in our home. Let your will be done in our neighborhood. Let your will be done in our family. Let your will be done in our community. Let your will be done in our nation. Let your will be done amongst the nations. That's a part of our prayer. Well, I don't know. No, Jesus said, he's teaching us to pray. Then he said, give us this day our daily bread. It's okay to pray for provision. Please note what he prayed. That's not the prayer I want to pray. I do not want to pray for daily bread. Just, I'm real honest with you. What I would like to pray is for all the bread I'm ever going to need for all of my days in one warehouse, and I'd like the key. Because a couple times a week, I'd like to go walk through the warehouse and go, look at all of my bread. Right? But Jesus said to pray this way, give me today what I need to sustain me. That's the model through the book of Numbers. They got all the manna they needed for every day. And on the eve of Shabbat, of the Sabbath, they got enough for 2 days because they didn't want them to go to work for food on Sabbath. He gave them everything they needed. Their clothes didn't wear out. There were no sick people amongst them. They had enough gold and silver and enough finery to build the entire tabernacle. In fact, they had so much they plundered from Egypt that they brought their gifts and they had no means of replenishing them. They weren't gainfully employed. They brought what they had and gave it for the construction of the tabernacle, and they brought it with such generosity. Moses said to them, don't bring any more. We've got more than we need. Give me today my daily bread.
2: 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But first, a word from Pastor Allen about his new book.
3: Folks, understanding who you are in Christ, the price that was paid to give you status in the kingdom of God, it will write a future for you that is not dependent upon your family of origin, your life circumstance, the expressions of evil that you've had to overcome. In Christ Jesus, we are triumphant both in time and for all eternity. We put this little booklet together. It'll help you. 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
2: 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Now, let's get back to Pastor Allen to wrap up part two of his message called Prayer, Response to God's Discipline.
3: I meet a lot of people who are anxious about the economic cycles and the systems and all the things. Folks, the world is unstable. We're $39 trillion in debt, and that's only the part they will admit, acknowledge. It's far worse than that. We're so upside down, we can't remember which way up is. And we still spend money like drunken sailors. The reason there's so widespread looting and stealing and fraud is everybody's got their snout in the trough and they think somebody else is going to print more. It's a mess. Give us this day our daily bread. Learn to trust the Lord. It's a prayer. Lord, teach me to trust you. I've trusted me. I thought if I worked hard and I was frugal and I was intentional and I was wise and I'm for all of those things. But at the end of the day, only God can secure our future. Give us this day our daily bread. It's appropriate to pray for God's provision. People go, are you one of those prosperity people? What are you? One of those poverty people? I believe God will give us what we need today. Well, I'd have to trust him for tomorrow. He's not done. It's a wonderful course on prayer. Forgive us our trespasses as we forgive those who trespass against us. Prayers on repentance and forgiving. Oh, you'll need those on your journey. Lead us not into temptation. That's a prayer for direction. God, direct my feet. Don't lead me into places that'll just prove to be tempting to me. Do you ask God to lead your life? Have you ever considered it isn't your life? I mean, I know you have dreams and aspirations and goals, and I don't think that's wicked or evil, but have you ever had the courage to say to the Lord, what do you have for my life? What would you do with me? I think many times, there was a season in my life, I was terrified. I wouldn't pray that prayer because I thought God would make me be like a missionary in a dugout canoe and go down the Amazon and eat bugs and wear leaves. Well, I'm not praying that prayer. I don't like bugs. I like chocolate and electricity. I mean, I had such a messed up notion of God that I thought he would derive glee from putting me in the most miserable place I could consider or think of. Folks, that's not God. Do you have the courage to say, what do you have for me? Lead me not into temptation. Deliver us from evil. That's a deliverance prayer. We better learn how to pray to be delivered from evil. Evil is amongst us. Evil harasses us. Evil harassed Jesus. Evil harassed Jesus' friends. I want to be included with Jesus' friends. I need to know how to be delivered from evil. And so do you. For yours is the kingdom and the glory forever and ever. Amen. That's a yielding prayer. Oh, that's hard. Let your kingdom come, your will be done, for it's your glory and for your kingdom. It's not my glory and my kingdom. Now, I'll give my strength and energy and effort and whatever abilities you give me to see your kingdom extended and your purposes expanded and your name exalted. I'm all in on that, but I'm really clear it's your kingdom and your glory. Moses spent himself seeing the purposes of God emerge. Doesn't mean it was easy or fun every day. Or everybody said, oh, thank you, kind sir. I would submit to you in the Lord's Prayer, there's a portfolio of at least 7 or more prayers, types of prayers that we can pray. Prayers of praise and worship, intercession, provision, repentance, direction, deliverance, yielding. So every time you say the Lord's Prayer, maybe you let the Spirit of God quicken one of those lines and you take a day or so and you let that fill your prayer life. Just sentence prayers. Remember, let's pray. It's just a sentence. I'm not opposed to you praying in more than a sentence, but most of the prayers you would need to pray to the Lord, you can address in a sentence. When Jesus got to Lazarus' tomb, I mean, he needed to pray a resurrection prayer. If that were me, I'm thinking this is a big prayer. Jesus said, Lazarus, come out. That's it. That's all he said. I mean, I've been going, hey, God, this is Jesus. I'm the big J-man. You remember me, Bethlehem, Gabriel, Mary, Joseph. I mean, I'd have been reading the curriculum, Vitae. Lazarus, come here. Peter and John on the way to the temple, the man, the lame man that was begging, we're not giving you any money today, but in Jesus' name, walk. Boom. The whole city was shaking. One sentence. You can do so much. God, I trust you today. God, forgive me. God, I pray for the people I work with. Be merciful in Jesus' name. One sentence. It'll change everything. You don't have to be a prayer expert. Be a prayer practitioner. I brought you some verses. I can't read them all. They all came from John's gospel. Same author, same theme, same message, same presentation of Jesus. But there's a theme that emerges that I think is at least worth tagging. I'll come back. We'll look at it more. John 5, this is Jesus. By myself I can do nothing. I judge only as I hear. My judgment is just, for I seek not to please myself, but him who sent me. John 6, I've come down from heaven not to do my will, but to do the will of him who sent me. John 8, Jesus said, when you lift up the Son of Man, then you'll know that I am

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2: But I think as we learn to follow the Lord and we get to know the character of the Lord and we have our own character begin to be transformed, I think we begin to say with Jesus, listen, I'm not really here on my own. I mean, I'm here. I'm all in. I'm not trying to separate myself from what's happening, but I'm telling you, I'm here on behalf of someone else. Do you have the courage to say that to the Lord? We're going to close today with communion. And I want to give an application to what we've been talking about, the different kinds of prayer. And I want to invite you. I think we all understand probably the fundamentals of communion. If you're at home now, this is when you go grab your saltine or you got a heartbeat here. If you're in one of our worship spaces on campus and you missed the elements when you came in, there's ushers. They'll share with you. I want to invite you to, we're going to receive the bread and the cup, but the purpose of me dropping the wafer so don't you wish you could work with the camera on you? Communion is about Jesus, his shed blood and his broken body on our behalf. The sacrifice that was made for you and me. And I want to ask you as we come to the communion table today, if you'd be willing to pray a prayer of release. I want to read you a verse of scripture. It's in your outlines. It's Mark 11. Jesus is again speaking. He said, when you stand praying, if you hold anything against anyone, forgive them. He didn't say when you're having a 72-hour time of intercession. He said, when you stand there praying, in the moment, if you think of anything against anyone, forgive them. Forgiveness is a decision of the will. It's not an emotion. We don't forgive because we feel like it. If you wait for your emotion, you'll never forgive. Your emotions will follow a decision of your will. I want to give you an invitation today. If there's any place where you have tolerated unforgiveness, there's a cohort of things that go with that. Bitterness, anger, resentment, hatred. There's a sense that you're owed something. See, forgiveness is necessitated typically because there's some sort of an injury, an offense. And the result of the offense is there's a debt incurred. I'm owed something. I'm owed an apology. I'm owed restitution. I'm owed restoration. Something has to be done here. What happened was inappropriate. And we have a marker. It may be an emotional marker. We got a marker, and I'm not. Well, forgiveness says, I'm going to tear up my marker. Now, forgiveness doesn't mean you get back in line for more abuse. Forgiveness doesn't mean that you're excusing it and saying you think it was good. Forgiveness doesn't mean that you're validating what happened as being fair. Forgiveness says, I'm releasing you. Because here's the reality. When you hold unforgiveness and resentment, you are tethered to that point. Now, here's the principle. Jesus said, for us to be forgiven, we have to forgive. And we all need forgiven. So here's my invitation to you today. How about if we're willing to forgive? It can be a person. It can be an organization. It can be an institution. It can be a team, a group, a family. It can be many, many things. There's so many voices coaching us these days towards hatred and resentment and bitterness. Folks, we have to be a people who forgive.
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2: I did it! Finally, the last thing needed to be booked for my wedding has been down paymented.
1: I am Katie Evans. I mean, I put a down payment on for the tables and chairs.
2: I just kept kicking that can down the road, and finally, it got, you know, back in May, it was like a notification, and it was like 5 months to the wedding. Da, da, da, da, da, da. And I'm just thinking, oh no, I still don't have tables and chairs. Finally, did. My mom helped me. She was like, I'm going to find a place. And it's one of those things that was so simple. It was such a simple process, but for some reason I was dragging my feet. I don't know why. I do this every now and then. Small things, I think I've shared with you before, like not submitting Buttercup's vet visits to insurance in a timely manner. Let's see, other things. My taxes, I used to be really good at doing those early, and then something happened, and I just have been, you know, dragging my feet. I mean, not this year, but I just do it now in April instead of earlier in the year. But yes, people will have tables to sit at and chairs to sit in at my wedding in October.
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8: And you can follow us in the Bible if you turn to 2 Corinthians chapter 12. This message has been lived out in my life, as I told you yesterday, in a major way, because during the time that I've been recovering from this dreadful disease, I have continued to minister every week. And there have been so many days when I have been sitting on the front row waiting to go up to the platform and speak when I've thought to myself, there is no way. There is no way I can do this. And I've heard the Lord whisper, I know you can't, but I can. And he does. And it's an amazing experience. If you've never had that experience, if you walk with the Lord for very long, you will. It's impossible to get from your salvation date to heaven without a moment like that. And 2 Corinthians chapter 12, verses 7 through 10, explains how it works. We're in the middle of that, and we'll get back to it in a moment. First, let me just remind you that there's a study guide for this series of encouraging messages. This would be a great series for a small group, especially during these days when so many people are discouraged and they need perspective, they need help, and they need hope. Why not get the study guide? If you're the facilitator of your small group, you can get the CD package and listen to the messages each day before the study guide enters into the process when your friends get together. You get a study guide for everybody in your group. You get the CD package, and then you're ready to go. And your study will be about the Word of God and its encouragement, not about how you feel, not about how things are going in the world, but how God has something special for each of you. This is a great study guide curriculum, so I hope you'll take advantage of it. And you can do that simply going to our website, getting all the information, and jumping in, making it happen. Here is part two of Finding Strength Through Weakness. The Lord told Paul that the only way he would ever experience the fullness of the power of God was to be made aware of his own weakness without it. A.B. Simpson commented on this verse on an occasion, and he said, "Here is the secret of divine all-sufficiency. To come to the end of everything in ourselves and in our circumstances, when we reach this place, we will stop asking for sympathy because of our hard situation or bad treatment, for we will recognize these things as the very conditions of our blessing, and we will turn from them to God and find in them a claim upon God's power." The experience of weakness in the believer's life illustrated by Paul, the exchange for weakness, God's provision of supernatural grace and supernatural power. Now notice what happened at the end of this exchange is that there is an end of weakness, not Paul's weakness, but weakness in Paul. He says in verses 9 and 10, that when this happened to him, when through his weakness God's power descended upon him, two things happened. First of all, he discovered a new ability. He says in verse 9, "Therefore, most gladly, I will rather boast in my infirmities that the power of Christ may rest upon me." Paul came to understand, men and women, that his thorn in the flesh was God working in his life. And what God told Paul was this. He said, "Son, you are not going to be without the grace you need to do your job and get through this. You will not be without strength to be my ambassador. But the creative difference from now on is going to be like this. Your weakness is going to serve to magnify my greatness and my glory in such a way that no one will ever again be able to explain you in human terms." And that's what happened. That's what happened to Paul. In that moment, as he describes this experience, it became no longer about Paul and all about Christ. It came to the place where Paul, as gifted as he was, as intellectual as he was, as learned and disciplined as he was, all of that was put aside in his weakness. And the power of Almighty God filled the vacuum. He discovered a new ability, and then he discovered a new attitude. Oh, how many of you know we could use some new attitudes these days? Have you heard all the complaining and griping about all the stuff that's going on? I mean, this is a sorry thing. We live in such terrible times. Paul said that what happened when God allowed this experience in his life is he developed a new attitude. Notice what he says in verse 10. "Therefore, I take pleasure in infirmities and in reproaches and in needs and in persecutions and in distresses for Christ's sake. For when I am weak, then I'm strong." Now, please hear me. Paul's not a masochist. He's not saying, "Oh, I just love it when I'm hurting so badly." He's not saying, "Lord God, pour out your wrath on me. The harder, the better." No, no, no. Paul is saying, "I now understand that even when I'm going through difficult times, it is because I am still in God's purview. I am still in God's plan. He's up to something in my life. And I take pleasure in it because I can't wait to see what God's going to do." What is it that we ask when we go through stuff? I can tell you, your first question, it is, why? Why is this happening to me? Why is this taking place in my life? Why do I have to go through? Lord, not now, not this. And what happens when you begin to get a biblical perspective on all this? You just change your question a little bit. You might want to ask why everybody does that, but you follow it up quickly with what. Lord, what is it that you want to do in my life through this time? And I promise you, if you ask him, he'll help you understand what it is. He'll begin to show you. George Matheson was a well-known blind preacher of Scotland. And one day he wrote these words. He said, "My God, I have never thanked you for my thorn. I have thanked you 1,000 times for my roses, but not once for my thorn. I have been looking forward to a world where I shall get compensation for the cross that I have carried, but I have never thought of my cross as a present glory itself. Teach me the glory of my cross, Lord. Teach me the value of my thorn. Show me that I have climbed to you by the path of pain. Show me that my tears have made my rainbows." End of quote. And then we come to the explanation of it all. Once again, the key phrase, "When I am weak, then I am strong." What does it mean? Is this a disconnect? Is this a statement without meaning? No, it is a statement with incredible meaning. And if we can get our arms around it today, it'll change our whole perspective on life. Here's what God is teaching us. He is telling us that when we are weak and confused, he's up to something in our lives. He is teaching us and preparing us, and he is wanting us to be used as we have never before been used. He's making us trustworthy. And the principle is illustrated over and over again in the Old Testament. He always allows those who are in weakness to be the channels of his great power. Do you remember Abraham said, "I am but dust and ashes." And Moses said, "Who am I that I should go before Pharaoh?" And Gideon said, "Lord God, my family is the least in Manasseh, and I'm the youngest in my father's house." And David said, "I'm a poor man and lightly esteemed," and I could go on. Over and over again, Ezekiel and Jeremiah and Isaiah, all of them understood their own poverty unless God broke through with strength. But the most vivid picture you will find in all of the Bible, the picture of the cross. If you read the writings of Paul, you will discover that at the very center of his writings is the cross. For you see, on the cross was the greatest demonstration of power through weakness. Look at him hanging there between two convicted malefactors, thieves, if you will. His hands nailed to the cross, his feet to the cross, standing there without any of the information of the scriptures that we have today. Look at that picture. Is that a picture of power? Or is it not a picture of absolute weakness? The weakness of a man strung out on a cross, unable even to suck in his own breath. But I say to you that out of that weakness on the cross came the greatest power the world has ever known. Through the death and burial and resurrection of Jesus Christ, the power of Almighty God was released into this world. And if you're a Christian today, that power has transformed your life and is in the process of transforming that life. That power has lifted you up out of your own situation and put you in a place you never dreamed you could be. It's the power of God that breaks the chains of sin in our life. And it all started in that weakness when the Savior hung there for us. And Paul never got over it. He couldn't get past it. When he wrote to the Corinthians, as he began to teach them, as he was coming to them, as he was writing these two letters that we have to them, every time you turn around, he's saying something about it. In 1 Corinthians chapter 1, verses 23 and 24, he writes, "But we preach Christ crucified, to the Jews a stumbling block, and to the Greeks foolishness, but to those who are called, both Jews and Greeks, Christ, the power of God." When he was coming there to minister to them, he had just left Athens. That hadn't been a great experience. Athens was filled with all the Athenian wisdom of the day. It was the place where Paul preached to the unknown God. You remember that sermon?
6: Now he's on his way from Athens and he's going to Corinth, and Corinth has a reputation of being an even more intellectual, sophisticated. It's the place where the Corinthian games were held. And he says, in his heart, he's probably thinking, what in the world am I going to say to these people? That's like Billy Graham going to Cambridge University. And Paul, as he trudged along the road trying to sort all this out and get it together, we read later on in the book of 1 Corinthians and in the second chapter, he tells us a little bit about what he decided. I want to just read this to you. Just pretend I'm Paul and listen to me as if I were telling you what I went through and how I came up with what I was going to do. Listen. And I, brethren, when I came to you, I didn't come with excellence of speech or of wisdom, declaring to you the testimony of God. For I determined on my way from Athens not to know anything among you except Jesus Christ and him crucified. I was with you in weakness and in fear and in much trembling. And my speech and my preaching were not with persuasive speech or words or human wisdom, but my speech was in the demonstration of the Spirit and of the power, that your faith, Corinthians, should not be in the wisdom of this man, but in the wisdom of Almighty God. Paul said, I'm not going to come here and try to impress you. One of the things he's criticized for in 2 Corinthians is he's a very unattractive person. They tell him that he doesn't look like they want him to look. He doesn't preach like they want him to preach. That his speech is contemptible. Not exactly what you want to hear on Monday morning after you've given your heart to preaching. The whole book is about their criticism of Paul because he doesn't match the oratory and the sophistication of their great leaders and speakers. And Paul just turns it upside down and says, that's right, I'm not any of those things. All I am is a humble servant of Almighty God. I am so humble, I am so weak, says Paul, that if God hadn't done something, nothing would have happened. And later on in 2 Corinthians chapter 3, he puts it so succinctly, you can't miss it. He says, not that we are sufficient of ourselves to think of anything as being from ourselves, but our sufficiency is from God. It was only in Paul's weakness that the power could be of God. Let me tell you what I've learned. God loves to use people without abilities and lift them up, and that is no excuse for not getting an education. But God uses people. I mean, if you go through church history, you'll find some of the greatest preachers had very little opportunities for seminary training and education. But he uses some other kinds of people too. He uses people who have gifts and have training and have abilities, if they will renounce their dependence upon those things and put their dependence instead on God. So he wants to use all of us, but he won't use us if we're stuck on ourselves. There is no way to have the divine power of God in your life if you're all puffed up with yourself. If you're so full of yourself, there's no room for God. And that's what Billy Graham found out. I told you I was going to tell you about him. Billy Graham learned in England what Paul is teaching us in 2 Corinthians 12. Writing about this, he said that his arrival in Cambridge was really very unsettling. The night of the Cambridge mission was Sunday, November 6th, which was the day after Guy Fawkes Day, a day of fireworks, bonfires, and general revelry, something like the July 4th of our country. He was getting his team together to prepare for this, and he was in the debating hall on the Cambridge campus, and a firecracker was tossed through an open window right into the middle of his meeting, even though there were police all around the perimeter of the building. Along with that, Billy was told that C.S. Lewis was there and wanted to talk with him. Oh my goodness. Does that strike terror into the heart of every preacher? I've quoted C.S. Lewis all my life. How would you like to go to a meeting and you're getting ready to preach, you're already scared out of your tree, and they say, yeah, C.S. Lewis is here and he wants to talk to you. So he went, and I guess the conversation went fairly well. But at the end of the conversation, C.S. Lewis said to Billy Graham, he said, Billy, he said, son, you've got a lot of critics. But he said, you know what? I've never met any of your critics who's known you personally. Well, Billy thought about that for a moment. He was in a strange land. Nobody knew him personally. But he had critics. What does that mean? So he meditated on that. And then he began this three-night meeting. And according to the record, he began to preach these three nights. And what was happening was very modest. Very, very below what he had expected. His sermons were, by his own estimation, too academic. He knew that he was not getting through to the hearts of the students, and he felt like he was preaching to please the audience rather than the Holy Spirit. And so Billy Graham sought the Lord, and then came the breakthrough. Following the third sermon, the day after his 37th birthday, Billy Graham set aside his university-focused sermons and he preached the ordinary evangelistic sermons he always preached to human souls. And in his weakness, through the all-sufficient transformation of the gospel and the power of Almighty God, a revival broke out at Cambridge and began to spread throughout the campus and throughout England, and its effect is being felt in some places even today. Some evangelists were saved in that meeting. The paradox of strength through weakness. God chooses to use us only when we become dependent upon Him. It is when we are out of answers. It is when we are out of confidence. It is when we are out of strength. It is when we have nowhere else to turn but to God. It is when we are no longer full of ourselves that Almighty God begins to break through into us and His power shines through. There is no one who is too weak for God to use. But there are probably several who are too strong for God to use. You've seen them. You've known them. Perhaps you've sat under them. They're so full of their own accomplishments. There's no room for God to get glory. But if you're here today and you feel God wants you to preach or teach or go to seminary or maybe go to the mission field, but every time you turn around, you start thinking about, oh, bet I'm not, I can't do that. Oh, yes, you can. Not in your own strength, but in His. He's just looking for people like you who will come and say, Lord, I'm weak. I'm like Gideon, the least of my family. I'm like Jeremiah, I can't speak. I'm like Moses, I can't speak. You just wait. If you come with a heart of yieldedness and surrender, God will take the emptiness that you feel and fill it up with Himself. And if you happen to be someone that God has gifted, this is not a put down on giftedness. But it is a more difficult process for a gifted person to find dependence upon God than a person who doesn't have some of those gifts. And that's why over the period of history, many people who are not as gifted are used of the Lord in a more powerful way. If we have been given gifts, if you have been given a gift, here's what you should do. Lord God, thank you for the gift. I know I don't have it of myself. Here in Corinthians, there's a little argument about this in a place. It said, if you got this gift from God, why do you keep telling everybody it's not from Him? Everything you have is from God, amen? If you have a gift, it's from God. Everybody has a gift. If yours is unique and powerful, give Him praise and gratitude and always be humble about the fact that whatever you have, it's from Him. And then put aside your dependence in those gifts. Say, Lord God, thank you for these gifts, but that's not going to get me where you want me to go. That's not going to make happen what you want to see happen. So, Lord God, thank you for the gifts. Use them as you feel led to do. But, Lord God, my dependence is upon you. You and you alone. Lord, in the weakness of what I know myself to be, break through with your power and give me a sense of the God of heaven working in me. As I look back on my life, I wish I could tell you I've had multiple experiences like that. I remember one, though, and I want to tell you about it. When I came back from being in the hospital for a stem cell transplant, I was gone for 7 weeks. Came back really before I should have, but I missed it so much I just couldn't stand not being here. And I was pretty weak. I didn't have much voice. In fact, I've listened to some of the tapes of those messages, and I'm wondering, man, how did y'all listen to that? I was talking in a raspy voice. I was emotional, kind of shaky. But I remember, as if it happened yesterday, going home during those days and telling my wife, honey, I never had an experience like this before. It was almost like I was standing over here and somebody was preaching in that pulpit and I was watching it. Like it wasn't me. I'm not a mystic, and I'm not trying to scare you because it really was me, but it was the strangest feeling. I heard myself preaching in a way that I felt no human ability to preach. God had broken through in the weakness of my life to demonstrate his power. And I remember when I came back, I told you guys one thing that I want you to remember, and that was this: God is enough. He is. He was sufficient during that time, and he was filling me with his power in a kind of weakness I had never felt before. I'm not saying we should go out and get sick and get weak so God can empower us. I'm just saying that in the process of life, you will have your moments. And sometimes when you see those things come along that you wish weren't coming, you say, oh, no, no. And maybe you should instead embrace them and say, Lord God, what are you going to do in my life through this time? Whatever it is, I'm okay with it. I'm willing. Show yourself strong in my weakness, God. Use me during this time. You know, people watch us when we're weak as they never watch us when we're strong, because they want to find out if in our weakness they can spot the difference Jesus makes. So I encourage you today, embrace this paradox. Say it with me. When I am weak, then I am strong. When I am weak, then I am strong. And you don't have to worry about engineering this. Just let God direct it in your life. But recognize it when it comes and accept it for what it is. And thank God for the opportunity he's going to provide in this time in your life.
8: Amen. Amen. Hey, tomorrow we're going to talk about how to get through the wilderness. Have you ever felt like you're in the desert and you don't know which way to go and it's dry and you're thirsty and it's uncomfortable? Well, sometimes that's what it's like spiritually. But tomorrow and Thursday, we're going to talk about how to get through the wilderness. Don't miss it as we continue our discussion of making sense of it all. You know, there are 100 verses that I want you to know, and it's because these verses are in a book by Rob Morgan called 100 Bible Verses That Made America. 100 verses that powerfully impacted our leaders during defining moments in American history, and reflect upon what these verses mean for us as a nation today. 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
2: 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Butters was being so cuddly this morning. I love it. But it was a little bit in the way. Hey, I am Katie Evans, and Butters is what I call my sweet little puppy Buttercup. She's, oh gosh, almost 2 years old. She'll be two in October. But some days she's not cuddly at all in the morning. We go for our walk, we eat our breakfast, and then we come home. She sits on her side of the couch. I sit on mine, do a little bit of work, do a little bit of reading, Bible study, whatever. Today, I needed to do a little bit of work. So I'm sitting there with my coffee, and she's just kind of like quietly crying. All right, what is it? And so she kind of like crawls herself over and puts her head on me. Okay. She wanted to sit in my lap. But she needed me to be scratching her. Not just with one hand, but two. I thought maybe just one would be fine and I could do some work just, you know, one-handed. Nope, she needed the attention. And so, you know what? I was just like, this work, it's just prep work. We can get done a little bit later. So I spent some time cuddling with my sweet girl Buttercup this morning. It was really nice.
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10: With SRN News, I'm Keith Peters in Washington. The U.S. military has launched new strikes against Iran. The strikes began early Wednesday, hours after three merchant ships were struck in the Strait of Hormuz. U.S. officials say the strikes hit a variety of military sites and port facilities. It was the latest exchange of fire to threaten the interim deal to end the fighting between the two countries. The week-long preliminary hearing of the man accused of killing conservative activist Charlie Kirk entered its second day. Prosecutors aim to show that they have enough evidence against Tyler Robinson to proceed to a trial. After the hearing concludes, State District Judge Tony Graff must determine if the case should proceed, which experts say is likely. On Wall Street, the Dow down by 130 points, the S&P 500 lower by 33. More details at srnnews.com.
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12: And so as we're continuing the introduction, let's remember that the book of Corinthians is a book of discipline. It's a discipline to the church so that we can enter not only into the holiest of holies, but we can become more like Jesus and stand fast and stand in holiness and never compromise with anybody when it comes to my faith in Jesus Christ.

0: Welcome to Somebody Loves You Radio, the Bible teaching ministry of Roel Reese in Diamond Bar, California. As our introduction to 1 Corinthians continues, Roel will take a closer look at the Apostle Paul's example of wholehearted devotion to Christ. This study will remind us that genuine faith reaches far beyond what happens inside a church building. The Lord desires to shape every area of our lives as we learn to follow Him with sincerity, humility, and obedience. Here's Roel Reese with part two of our introduction to 1 Corinthians and a reminder of the Apostle Paul's integrity.
1: In Acts 18:3, he said, because Paul was of the same trade, he stayed with them and worked for an occupation there by making tents as a tent maker. It tells us in the scripture that he worked with his own hands making tents. And he was so educated, he probably could have got a job in any university. But Paul the Apostle wanted to be among the people. He wanted to be an example among the people. And yet, at the same time, he went to Jerusalem to train by rabbis. He went to Jerusalem, and the rabbis, like Emmanuel, taught him the law of God. And then in Acts, it implies that he also had family at one time. It says in chapter 23:16. So when Paul's sister's son heard of their ambush, Paul was in jail, and Paul's sister sent her son, which was his nephew, to warn Paul of the plot that they had against Paul. They were going to move him from one jail to another jail, and they had a plot. The Jews had made a vow to kill Paul. And so when Paul's sister's son heard of their ambush, he went and entered the barracks and told Paul. And then Paul called one of the centurions to him and said, take this young man to the commander, for he has something to tell him. So his nephew came in. He says, and then he took him and brought him to the commander and said, Paul the prisoner called me to him and asked me to bring this young man to you, and he has something to say to you. So then the commander took him by the hand, went aside, and asked him privately, what is it that you have to tell me? And then his nephew said this, and he said, the Jews have agreed to ask that you bring Paul down to the council tomorrow, as though they were going to inquire more fully about him, but do not yield to them. For more than 40 of them are lying in wait for him, men who have bound themselves and by an oath that they will neither eat nor drink until they have killed Paul. Wow. Until they have killed Paul. And now they are already waiting for the promise from you. And so the commander let the young man depart and commanded him, tell no one that you have revealed these things to me. Notice how God is intervening to Paul's sister, her nephew, the commander, and Paul the apostle. Why? Because God has a particular time and place where you and I are going to die. He knows exactly. Nobody can do anything to us unless God's allowed and my time is not yet to come. And if it's today, then today I'll die. Everybody has an appointed time to die and then the judgment. Hebrews tells us that. God knows exactly what you're going through, what you have, what you're going to have, and 10 years from now, where you're going to be. And so as I put my faith and trust in Jesus Christ, man, I mean, if God is for me, who can be against me? Seriously, who can be against me? Nobody. God is on the throne. I am His servant. I am His son. You're His daughter. And if we love Him and He loves us, then who can do anything to us? Nobody. And then more little history. Paul came to Corinth about the fall of AD 50. And he found that the church remaining there for a year and a half, 18 months in Corinth. In Paul's time, Corinth was one of the finest cities in Greece. It had existed for centuries before it was destroyed by Rome in 146 B.C., it was destroyed and then refounded by Caesar in 46 BC. It quickly regained its ancient place as a center of industry and trade in the capital city of Achaia in Greece. The population of the seaport city was some 250,000 people, native Greeks, and a large number of them were Jewish people and others. There were Orientals with the Roman settlers there and government officials and businessmen in the city of Corinth. Yeah, when you go to the city of Corinth, it is amazing when you see it. I was blown away. Because you're sitting there in Greece, and you're up where Mars Hill is, where Paul the Apostle preached his sermon to the unknown God. And then you get on a bus and you go around the peninsula and you come to the other side where Corinth is. And when you get to Corinth, here is all the ruins of Corinth with this big hill. And there is the Bema Seat, where judgment, where Paul the Apostle stood at the Bema Seat. That's what he uses about the Bema Seat, remember? And then here you have the city of Corinth, which it was incredible during the day. And at night, it became a wild place, man, with 1,000 prostitutes coming down to the city and seducing the men of the city. So we have the history behind that. And Paul spent 18 months in the city of Corinth from 50 to 52. And then about this time, he also founded a large congregation of believers there. So those that have come to Christ, now, Paul the Apostle, not only does he want to give them the word of God, and he wants to share with them, but some 5 years later, Paul heard by letter from some of the messengers that came to him of the problems that were happening and tearing down the unity in this large city of Corinth among the believers, not the non-believers, and that the non-believers have come to a place of carnality. Go for a moment to the book of 1 Corinthians here. Let's go to chapter 5 for a second. I'll show you something that he does here. In chapter 5 of Corinthians. Let's begin in chapter 5 verse 1 just for a second here. He says, it is actually reported that there is sexual immorality among you. And such sexual immorality, you know, as is not even mentioned among the Gentiles, that a man has his father's wife. Notice the problem. Paul the Apostle is right up front. He says, look, you guys, you don't even hear this among the heathens. And yet it's happening in the church. What is the problem? Where a guy is taking advantage of his mother-in-law in the church. And they're sitting in the congregation. They're hearing God's word. The pastor teaches. The congregation listens. And then after the study, they fellowship together. It's like Sunday after Sunday. And nobody is doing anything about it. Think of all the churches today that are just like that, where there's great, great sin in the church and nobody does anything about it. People are not even ashamed of it. What does Paul say? Well, he goes on. He says in verse 2, he says, and you are puffed up and have not rather, notice, repent or mourn that he who has done this deed, notice, might be taken away from among you. Notice what he's giving counsel. He says, instead of being ashamed and having the guy kicked out of the church if he's not repentant, yet you're puffed up and you're not doing anything about it. You're just bragging about it. And Paul goes on to say this in verse 3. He says, for I am indeed as absent in the body. I'm not there, but present in the spirit, have already judged as though I was very present, notice, to him, the one that has done this deed. In the name of our Lord Jesus Christ, when you are gathered together among, notice, with my spirit, with my power of our Lord Jesus Christ, deliver such a person to Satan for the destruction of the flesh, but that his spirit may be saved in the day of the Lord Jesus Christ. Notice the counsel Paul gives, turning over to Satan to destroy his flesh so that the spirit may be saved. Can you imagine the churches did today? That what Paul says? Then you would have holiness in the church. And God could do tremendous, tremendous work in his church. And we're going to learn a lot in the book of Corinthians. Because he gives great, great counsel for the last days in the church today. And so as we're continuing the introduction, let's remember that the book of Corinthians is a book of discipline. It's a discipline to the church. So that we can enter not only into the holiest of holies, but we can become more like Jesus and stand fast and stand in holiness and never compromise with anybody when it comes to my faith in Jesus Christ. I'm not going to compromise. I'm going to stand for what I believe according to the word of God. And then you know what God will do? God will honor your commitment. He will honor your full commitment to Jesus Christ. But if you don't, then you become just like the Corinthians, a compromiser, a carnal person, and God cannot really ever move in your life the way he intended to move in your life. That's what Paul gives us the counsel to. And even though Corinthian church had a large congregation of believers, yet, remember I told you 5 years later, Paul the apostle heard this about this person living in sin. He wrote the letter to them, and when they got the letter, it was a letter of not only admonition, but rebuke. And said, look, do I have to be there? I don't have to be there. In the spirit already, I already judged. Why? Because I judged according to the word of God. This is what God says. This is not what I say. It's the word of the Lord.
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1: In Acts chapter 18, verse 1, we see that Paul the apostle comes. He says, after these things, Paul departed from Athens and went to Corinth. So he departs, goes to Corinth. And he found a certain Jew by the name of Aquila, born in Pontus, who had recently come from Italy with his wife Priscilla, because Claudius had commanded all Jews to depart from Rome, the Roman emperor. And he came to them. So because he was in the same trade, a tent maker, he stayed with them and worked, for by occupation they were tent makers. And the reason in the synagogue every Sabbath and persuaded both Jew and Greek, when Silas and Timothy had come from Macedonia, Paul was compelled by the Spirit and testified to the Jews that Jesus is the Christ. But when they opposed him and blasphemed, he took his garment and said to them, your blood will be upon your own heads. I am clean. From now on, I will go to the Gentiles. And he departed from there and entered the house of a certain name by the name of Justus, one who worshiped God, whose house was next door to the synagogue. Now, it's interesting that Paul the apostle, when he came to Corinth, that the first thing that he does when he is rejected with the gospel of Jesus Christ, not only here, but in chapter 20, his last sermon before he dies, speaking to the church of Ephesus, to the elders of Ephesus, takes the scriptures in chapter 18 and 20 from the book of Ezekiel, chapter 3, chapter 18, and chapter 33, where God speaks to Ezekiel, the prophet, about being a watchman. And he says to Ezekiel, Ezekiel, I want you to do this. I want you to tell the people that if they know somebody that doesn't know me, and if they don't take the responsibility to tell them about me and bringing them to repentance, and they reject me, I have one thing to say. Their blood will be upon their heads, and you will be set free from their blood. But I tell you this, if you know the truth and you have the truth, and you don't tell that person about me, and he dies without me, I will hold you responsible for his blood. Wow. Pretty heavy. I will hold you responsible for his blood and her blood. Read it. Here Paul brings it up. In chapter 18 and chapter 20, what did he say? He said this, I am clean. From now on, I will go to the Gentiles. Why? But when they opposed him, he shook his garment and said to them, look, your blood will be upon your own heads. I am clean. Why? Because he told them the truth and they rejected the truth. Paul can wash his hands and say, you know what? I can leave now. If you die and go to hell, it's not my fault. I told you. He takes it from Ezekiel chapter 3, chapter 18, and chapter 33. The importance of telling people the truth. God will hold you responsible to what you say. And then he goes on. He says, from now on, I will go to the Gentiles. And he departed from there and entered the house of a certain man by the name of Justus, one who worshiped God, whose house was next door to the synagogue. And then Crispus, the ruler of the synagogue, believed on the Lord with all his household, and many of the Corinthians hearing believed and were baptized. Can you imagine? Paul came to this house, had supper, he gave them the gospel, and the whole family got saved. The whole family got saved, and others. And then he said, and now the Lord spoke to Paul in the night by a vision. And he said, Paul, do not be afraid, but speak and do not keep silent. For I am with you, and no one will ever attack you or hurt you. For I have many people in the city of Corinth. And he continued there for a whole year and 6 months, 18 months, teaching the word of God among them. And notice again, and then when Galileo was the proconsul of Achaia, notice what he says. He says, with the Jews, with one accord, rose up against Paul and brought him to the judgment seat, saying, this fellow is persuading men and worshiping God contrary to the law. So once Paul was there, they took him in, they arrested him, and they accused him. He says, he's preaching against the law of God. In verse 14, and when Paul was about to open his mouth, Galileo said to the Jews, Galileo knew him. He said, if it were a matter of wrongdoing or wicked crimes, O Jews, there would be a reason why I should bear with you. He says, I would be in your team. I would be casting the first stone. But, he says, if it is a question of words and names of your own law, look to it yourselves, for I do not want to be a judge of such matters. And he drove them from the judgment seat. He saw that Paul was not guilty. That Paul was not guilty. They were trying to entrap Paul. And he stood up to them. And then he says this. And then all the Greeks took Athanas, the ruler of the synagogue, and they beat him before the judgment seat. There's the judgment seat, you see, in Corinth. Before the judgment seat. But Galileo took no notice of these things. Imagine that. Everything has been given to us in the word of God. So when you go to Corinth and you stand there by the Bema seat, you remember the story. And then you remember that Paul the apostle was there too. And they had put him to judge him and to have him killed and stoned. But God stood with Paul the apostle as he stands with each one of us individually. Then he went to Ephesus, Acts 18:18. And so Paul still remained a good while. And then he took his leave with his brethren and he sailed from Syria. And Priscilla and Aquila, the tent makers, remember, husband and wife, were with Paul. And he had his hair cut off in Caesarea, for he had taken a vow, and he came to Ephesus and left them there. But he himself entered the synagogue and reasoned with Jews. I've been to Ephesus too. Let me tell you something. It is one of the most amazing cities apart from Corinthians too. It's incredible. You walk down in the city streets are full of marble. Incredible pillars, rooms, and there's a theater there that sits about 20,000 people when John the Beloved had come to Ephesus and Paul the Apostle had been there too. All the history in the seven churches there. We've been to all of them. And it's incredible when you read your Bible and you've been there, it becomes so realistic in your mind and in your heart to know that here he's reporting about that. And yet when Paul heard that there were problems in the church, it led him to write a letter from Ephesus to who? To the Corinthians. To the Corinthians concerning the problem in chapter 5, in chapter 6, in chapter 7. Single, divorcees, married. They talk about all that when we get there. And then the gifts of the Holy Spirit, abusing them and not really using them correctly. And then the resurrection of Jesus Christ. All these problems, all these matters, Paul the Apostle would write to correct them and to fight for the truth. Interesting when you think about what Paul was doing. So we have so much to learn in this great letter that Paul is giving to us. I would say to you that from now, when you go home this week, there's only 16 chapters. Every week, try to read the book of 1 Corinthians.

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2: 13:1, he says, this is the third time that I'm coming to you. By the mouth of two and three witnesses, every word shall be established. When somebody accuses you, two or three, not one, two or three, before they can find you guilty. And if you're not guilty, then that's cool, three people. In the book of Matthew chapter 18, he talks about when somebody in the church is accused. Let's say you know somebody in the church that is in sin. So you come to me and you talk to me. Then I say, okay, why don't you go ahead and confront him yourself? Then you confront him. He says, well, he doesn't want to listen. And then the Bible says, take another person with you. So you take the second person. And then the third time, he says, you bring him and you take him before the eldership of the church. And then you put him before the council. And then they make judgment on him. That's how they do that. Usually, it comes with excommunication from the church if they don't want to repent, just like Paul said. So we have instruction on how to deal with problems in the church too. We're going to see that as we read through this great epistle that is given to us. There's so much in order to know the letter. As we move through the letter, you're going to blow your minds. You're going to be able to see and to relate that as you're reading, you're going to flash back on all the things that Paul has said and doing in your own lives, and then you'll relate to Galatians, you'll relate to Ephesians, you'll relate to Philemon, you'll relate to every one of the letters of Paul, even Hebrews, because you get to know his writing, the way he writes, and the way he communicates to the body of Jesus Christ, especially to the church of Jesus Christ.
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4: 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How are those July goals going for you? Hey, I am Katie Evans. So glad to be hanging out with you here. And it is that time where we are checking in on each other's goals. What are your statuses? How are those goals? If you're like, Katie, what are you talking about? Well, I like to set goals for myself every month. And this month, take my Sweet Girl Buttercup on at least a 1 mile or 30-minute walk every single day. In the morning, I take her and we go for

0: 15 minutes, a little sniff walk, or at least that's what we were doing. And then I would do, I'd have someone take her out in the middle of the day, and then I would take her out one more time when I got home from work. The weekends, obviously, a little bit different. But now that it's so hot in the daytime, it's a little bit more difficult. So she's getting a little bit more daycare time, but I still want to take her on that walk. So I say a mile and or 30 minutes because sometimes she is going fast and we hit a mile faster than 30 minutes. But most of the time, we're just under a mile at 30 minutes. So that's all right, too. A little bit more bonding, but I am getting up a little bit earlier. But hey, it's fine. I can always take a nap. But one of my other ones is do more crafts, which I have been doing. So how are your goals going? As good as mine?
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6: 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The Christian walk is full of disciplines, the trials, the setbacks, the hard seasons that God uses to shape our faith from the inside out. And today we learn how to handle the blessings, the success, and the recognition that God may bring without letting it go to our heads. You see, when life is going well, it's easy to start believing in our own headlines. But everything we have, our money, our influence, our energy, that all belongs to the Lord. The discipline of distinction is learning to manage His blessings without forgetting who gave them. So today, Pastor Jack teaches that real success isn't wealth or achievement, but a life fully sold out to the kingdom of God. When we let the Lord put a handle on our back, He can pick us up and use everything that we have for His glory. Now with his message called The Discipline of Distinction, here's pastor and Bible teacher Jack Hibbs.
7: In Luke 16:10, Jesus says, "He who is faithful in what is least is also faithful in much." Man's inability to manage influence is scary. Adolf Hitler, did not Germany love him? You remember, do you know history? They loved him. So what happened? Man's inability to manage influence, power is amazing. It's terrible. Proverbs 28:11, it says, the rich man is wise in his own eyes. And I'm not just talking rich in money, rich in time, rich in influence, rich in fill in the blank. He's wise in his own eyes when he forgets God. Jesus said, but he who is greatest among you, this is awesome. Is this not the spirit of the kingdom? He who is greatest among you, he shall be your servant. And whoever exalts himself will be humbled, and he who humbles himself will be exalted. Man, that sums it up perfectly, isn't it? To exercise the discipline of distinction is to realize, God, I'm yours. I know who I am, and that I was a lost sinner. Now I'm a saved sinner. And I'm asking you to use my life to your glory, God. Another prayer that we pray often is, Lord, establish your authority through us versus, Lord, establish my authority. What a dope. You ain't got any. We don't have any of that.
8: See, Pastor, you clearly don't know who you're talking about. I am the president of the...
7: Oh, listen. You are because God allowed it to be. That's how you got that. We need to be very careful. Jeremiah 45:5 says, seekest thou great things for thyself? Seek them not. Don't pursue them. Why? Daniel chapter 4 is a great reason why. Daniel 4 is amazing. You ought to read it from time to time. It's so exciting. Nebuchadnezzar, you know, you guys all know him. By the way, I believe he's in heaven. I believe the scripture tells us he's in heaven. But Nebuchadnezzar, in verse 30, it says, then the king spoke, saying, as he overlooked his incredible kingdom, Nebuchadnezzar says, is this not the great Babylon that I have built for a royal dwelling by my mighty power and for the honor of my majesty? And while he was speaking those words, in the king's mouth, a voice fell from heaven, King Nebuchadnezzar, to you it is spoken, the kingdom has departed from you. Boom. And he turned into a literal idiot right then and there. For he began to crawl on the ground and scratch. He began to eat grass. And the Bible says for 7 seasons. We don't know if that was basically a year and a half, seasons being months, or 7 years. We don't know. The ruler of the world turned into an idiot when he said, oh, look at what I've done. Hey, we've been to Caesarea by the sea, where Paul, when he was there, he was arrested. They brought him down from Jerusalem to Caesarea. It's a beautiful spot right on the ocean. And the theater has been unearthed. Remember that? Paul was getting ready to give his defense, and Herod comes up there, and he's wearing that gold woven thread robe, and the people began to shout, the voice of a god and not a man. He began to speak, whoa, whoa, whoa, blah, blah, blah. And what's amazing, at the podium where you stand, he was standing, facing the crowd, and when he faces the crowd, he's facing east. Historians tell us the sun came up, the sun hit that golden robe, and people began to cry, the voice of a god and not a man. And the Bible says, because he did not give glory to God, he was smitten, struck by God, and worms began to crawl around in his bowels. Can you imagine? I'm the great... Can you imagine? Wow. And he died. Watch out. Boasting, arrogant, proud. Your influence has been given by God. It's not unto us. And then, in my opinion, the most well-balanced, well-adjusted man that's ever lived, the guy saw stuff that we could only dream about. God used him in ways that we could only dream about. And yet, listen to this man. The Apostle Paul wrote to the church at Philippi, chapter 3, but what things were gained to me, these I've counted lost for Christ. Yet indeed, I also count all things lost for the excellence of the knowledge of Christ Jesus my Lord, for whom I have suffered the loss of all things and count them as rubbish, that I may gain Christ and be found in him, not having my own righteousness, which is from the law, but that which is through faith in Christ, the righteousness which is from God by faith, that I may know him and the power of his resurrection and the fellowship of his sufferings, being conformed to his death. You want to be wise? You want to be smart? You want to exercise the discipline of distinction? Look at this man who was famous. Look at this man who was used by God. Look at this man who knew how to handle wealth and poverty. Paul the Apostle, he says, you know what? Out of all that stuff, it doesn't matter what I have and what I don't have. It's all about Jesus. How do you can't stop someone like that. Fourth, the discipline of distinction is this, is the godly stewardship of success, achievement, accomplishment, exploits. Matthew 6:33 says, seek first the kingdom of God and his righteousness, and all these things shall be added to you. Success. Some people pursue success. That's all they're living for. Listen, I'm going to sound like a dinosaur right now. I understand parents because we get stuck in a groove. We groom our kids to go to Harvard. We groom our kids to go to Stanford. We groom them. We're working hard. We're working extra hours. We're doing all this stuff to get our kid to a great college or a tremendous university. And listen, on the surface, I know exactly where you're coming from. And then we find out that 88% of the Christian kids who go to universities and colleges lose their faith in the first year. Because they get eaten alive. They don't know how to defend their faith. Taught all kinds of liberal shenanigans. We hear from the president last night that our kids in school are failing horribly. Out of all the industrialized nations on the earth, the American kid, literally, the longer they stay in school, the data shows the dumber they get. That's a fact. And I was yelling at my TV. He couldn't hear me. I don't know why. But I said what we heard last Sunday, stop teaching them how to put a condom on and have them learn science. Stop teaching them how to figure out if they're, you know, if they have this female leaning this day or a male leaning the next day. Teach them English. What's the deal? Think about it. Our kids are failing, but we have this desire and this commitment. I understand that. And we think success is this. Is it really? You know what? Success for my Lisa and I, our success is going to be, Lord God, by the end of our children's lives. We'll be long gone by then. By the end of our children's lives, will they have lived a faithful, spirit-filled, anointed life for the kingdom of God? I don't care. And listen, soon the world economy will remind you. It doesn't matter how much, well, look, I'm successful. I got this, I got the other thing. That's not success. Not at all. And we've swallowed the bill of goods. No, true success is seeking God's kingdom. Asking God tonight, Lord, what do you want me to do? How do you want me to breathe? Where do you want me to go? Man, you Christians, you're talking like you've been all sold out. That's exactly what I'm talking about. Being totally sold out. When we're sold out for him, listen, we don't have to worry about influence. We won't have to worry about wealth. We won't have to worry about these other things because it's all about him. And think about that. Literally, a friend of mine in Texas was building a church. They put a drill in the ground to lay the pylons for their parking structure. The trucks were there, the drivers were there, they're drilling down in the ground, and they're ramming cement pillars down in the ground, okay? Boom, psh, oil. They struck oil. Said, well, you know, you should give that to the National Satan's Academy. A church struck oil. And then people were debating, is that even enough? Can they keep it? Should they be able to keep it? They're a church. It was their land. No, let's just give it to Satan. Is that amazing? Think about how weird that is. Now, the world would say, that's success. We want it. It's not success. Success is what they do with the money that the oil brings. Will it glorify God or not? That's success. Psalm 25:9, the humble, he guides in justice, and the humble, he teaches his way. What a great thing, huh? Stewardship, responsibility, success. Jesus said in Matthew 13:23, but he who received seed on the good ground is he who hears the word and understands it and who indeed bears fruit and produces some 100-fold, some 60, and some 30. Wow. In my opinion, I think I've got God's heart on this matter. This is the key to success. God's not against success. In fact, I think success comes from God. But here's how it's managed. Here's the distinction, and it's discipline. Psalm 34:18 says, "The Lord is near to those who have a broken heart and save such as have a contrite spirit." I've known people like that. I mean, I've never met them, but I feel like I know them. I read a lot of dead guys' mail. People who have died a long time ago, I read their mail. I read George Washington's mail. You can get it in libraries. You can go read it. They're great reading the old guys. Who lets you read their mail anymore? The old guys do. George Washington, Benjamin Franklin, Thomas Jefferson, and John Adams, and Dr. Benjamin Rush, all of them got together and said, you know what, we're going to spend this much money of the national budget each year to have Bibles printed up and distributed to the American Indians. When's the last time you heard that in American history class? Man, to me, that's awesome. That's success.
1: 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And now, let's get back to today's message. Once again, here's Pastor Jack.
7: And then number five, we'll do this. We'll end with this one. It's vitality. A godly stewardship of vitality. Vitality, by that I mean energy, health, vigor. It's defined as well-being. Vitality, your life, the full package of who you are. Now listen, this is most often a young man's or a young woman's danger, vitality. I'm going to try to be really serious about this. It is a serious issue, but it seems kind of funny sometimes. The vitality, now that you're older, for some of us are older, we're smarter now. We're wiser. But we don't have the energy to implement these great wise things we know. So we watch people go by and we're just like, wow, you know, that guy's going to go over there and fall right off the end of that cliff. But I'm too tired to tell him, so. You know what I'm saying? It's just kind of funny. When you're young, you do the craziest things. Let's stay up all night. For what? I don't know. Let's just do it. Imagine if that vitality and the vitality that you and I have, no matter what age we're at or whatever physical condition we're in, is used for the glory of God. Can you imagine if the young people jumped up and said, let's stay up all night. What are you going to do? We're going to pray and worship and sing, and we're going to go down to the truck stop and hand out tracts all night long. Now you're talking. Now you're talking. Using the God-given vitality that you have to the glory of God. Lamentations 3:27 is awesome. It says, it is good for a man to bear the yoke while he is young. You know what that means? Let them suffer. I mean that affectionately. Let them, I mean it. I'm being serious now. Let them suffer. Let them feel the yoke of labor and sweat and long hours and back-breaking detail, digging trenches, you know, going door to door, handing those things out, making the calls. You want to know why? You want to know why it's great? We've sheltered our kids from that. We've actually, with good intentions, did the wrong thing, and we've hindered them. We hamstrung them. Because for those of us who were brought up having to pull our weight, built into us an integrity. How long is that going to take? 4 hours. Well, let's get started. Versus now, how long is that going to take? 4 hours. Oh, man, really? I don't know. Really? I mean, come on, right? Think about it. To dig in. To make it work. Vitality. In ministry, we give up too soon. Every Christian should be serving in the particular home church that they reside in. But if somebody says, well, you know, this or that, or sit down or wait or do this, fill out the paper, we give up too soon. No, listen, we need to stay at it. Listen, a young man, a young woman, they'll stay at other things with vigor. Why not the Lord? Paul said it this way, Philippians 4:11. Now that I speak in regard of need, I have learned in whatever state, even California, I am to be content. I know how to be abased and I know how to abound. I'll define that in a moment. Everywhere and in all things, I have learned. That's it. I've learned, says the apostle, both to be full and to be hungry. Listen, we all know what it's like to be full. Have we learned how to handle hunger? There's a discipline to handling hunger. Both to abound and to suffer need. I can do all things through Christ who strengthens me. That's awesome. The word learned means this, to come into the place of understanding. The word abased means to be pushed down or to be depressed into a mold or to be humiliated. Paul says, I know how to be humiliated. Think of the value of that. We teach our young people, well, you know, we shelter them. We can't let them be humiliated. Listen, there's a value to being humiliated. I'm not going to give you the details. I know what that's like growing up. And I tell you what, the stuff I went through as a kid, maybe it would have put me in a nut house. Now as a Christian, I wouldn't have changed a thing. I wouldn't change a thing. Why? Because I survived that stuff. Listen, I survived it without Jesus. I say knowing him. I didn't know him then. He got me through it. And now that I am a Christian, I know he got me through it. And if that happened to me when I was 9 years old and then 16 years old, then what does it matter to me if it happens when I'm 53 years old? I'll survive. I'm going to make it. It's not a problem. Valuable lessons to learn. And the word abound means to have absolute over superabundance of quantity and quality. We'll end with this. As a Christian, God wants you and I, whatever you and I have, if it's the air we're breathing or the nickel in our pocket, everything in between, I want you to leave this church with this thought in your head forevermore. In fact, on your back, think of your body having a handle on it. Years ago, I did a men's retreat, and I took this little guy we used to use in the parking lot. I forgot what I called him back then. But it doesn't matter. It's a little plastic guy, and he held a flag. He's lime green, had a little helmet on. He's a little traffic guy. And it said, like, he's like this, a little silhouette. This is like slow. And he had a handle on the back. I took that guy, I took him to a men's retreat. And I said, man, this is a Christian right here. This little piece of plastic's been born again. It has a handle, and whatever I choose to do, that I can pick him up, move him all around. I can set him anywhere. He doesn't complain. He's totally obedient. I can grab that handle and move him around anyway. He's out there in the rain, in the heat, right there. Think about you as a Christian. The nickel I have in my pocket, the breath that I'm breathing, the car that I have, the burger that I'm eating, everything. If you begin to see everything as part of the tool, you're the tool. And whatever he brings into your life becomes part of that tool. And notice how much stuff gets done that has a handle on it. You can build cities. You can build worlds. And I want to see all of us have a handle on our back. There's nothing like it. And we'll be exercising the discipline of distinction. Let God exalt you because you've been faithful. Just use it to the glory of God. Pastor Jack, what if I work hard at my company and God blesses it and it makes $1 trillion? Use it to the glory of God. Well, Pastor Jack, what if I do this thing and I've got all this energy and all this vitality and I don't have any money, but I want to do this and I want to do that and I'm so... Use it to the glory of God. Let's pray right now. Father, I ask you, Lord, in Jesus' name for these people, for me included, us together, that you, Lord, would fasten upon us, as it were, a handle. That, Lord, from this moment on, maybe in the spirit realm popping up from each chair around this place tonight, is your people, your dear one praying, Lord, use me, put a handle on my back, God. take everything I have and cause the discipline of distinction to be active in my life. That, Lord, if you want to use me, if it causes notoriety, if it causes wealth, if it causes whatever, success, vitality, on it goes. God, may it be solely to your glory. May I keep my hands off of it. And may you, Lord, multiply our influence, my influence, this church's influence for the glory of God. Tonight, as we end this, if you don't know Jesus Christ personally, I just want you to know tonight that you are missing out on finding out what your life is all about. If you don't know Jesus tonight, you need to say yes to him. He died on the cross for your sins and mine. He rose again from the grave to set us free. And many of us in this room are free. Are you free tonight? Do you know what it's like to have your sins forgiven you? You can ask Jesus right now to come into your life and to wash your sins away. Talk to him in the silence of your soul. You can say, Lord God, I sinned against you and I'm sorry. And I ask you to forgive me. You tell him about it. And you give your heart to Christ tonight and ask him to forgive you, and he will. And allow him to put a handle on your back to use your life. Father, we thank you, Lord. Tonight as we leave this building, may we be energized, spirit-filled, to be dynamos for the kingdom of God. In Jesus' name, and all God's people said, amen.
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0: 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Everybody gets older. There's no stopping it. Hey, I am Katie Evans, and something I'm coming to realize is that I might need some, like, orthotic foot shoe insoles, you know? Yeah, you know, it's just, I've got some shoes that are super comfortable, but then it's just like, you know what, I think I need a little bit more arch support. And in my defense, I have had arch issues before, so maybe it's not a getting older thing. Maybe it's just, you know, from those past injuries. No, actually, I am not afraid. I'm not worried about getting older. In fact, it is a blessing that, you know, not everyone gets. So I am taking it all in stride, trying to take care of myself as well as I can. When I play soccer over the weekend, I wear my knee brace on my kind of bum knee. Not really bad, but, you know. So I'm also starting to think, let's get those orthotics. Let's, you know, maybe get an ankle brace for that weaker ankle. Just keep myself in tip-top shape so that I can at least feel good while aging.
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10: 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I gave up. I couldn't hold down a job. As bad as I wanted to, as bad as I hated myself, I couldn't even die the right way. I tried ending my life multiple times, and I just couldn't do it. And God stepped in, and He changed my life, man. There might be someone out there that has a similar story that might just need to hear it, and the only thing I can do now is just give back. I love to hear people on the open line Friday so I can have ideas of people to pray for. And, you know, God is so good, and that's what He did for me.
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12: 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The Lord warns us of what being misled will look and sound like. Today we're picking up in part two of our message titled, When Things Are Undone, in Matthew chapter 24.
11: Yes, we have to turn from our sin. If we're not willing to turn from our sin, no forgiveness for you. There's no forgiveness for that. It doesn't mean that we might not struggle with that sin. Yes, we turn from our sin. We might struggle with it. Whatever your sin might be, that area of weakness in your life, and we all have one. It's like, yes, you might struggle with that. You might even fall to it occasionally. But there's a difference between you struggling with the sin and for people willingly living habitually in that sin, meaning like I'm going to live in this lifestyle. I don't care. I'm not going to even try to change. For that person, no sin, no forgiveness for you. Yes. And other people will say, but again, I was born this way. Guess what? You're right. You were. We're all born with a sin nature, do we not all have a sin nature inside? Do we not all lust after things that we know that are wrong? All of us are born with a sin nature. We have lust that entice us to do what God has told us not to do. So we all have that inside because we're born with a sin nature. But yet God wants us to come to Him, to rely on Him, to cling to Him, and God will forgive us of our sin and He will sustain us and get us through to the end. So how do we not allow ourselves to be misled and deceived in a world that is totally misled and deceived? How is that even possible? We must embrace what the world has rejected, and that is Jesus Christ and His unchanging word. We must embrace the truth of God's word. It says in Galatians 2:3, it says, Christ Jesus, in whom are hidden all the treasures of wisdom and knowledge. I say this so that no one may delude you with persuasive argument. When you embrace Christ and you choose to follow him, the world will not be able to deceive you and to delude you. 1 John 4:1 says, beloved, amen. Get it out of your system. Yes, praise Jesus. Amen. 1 John 4:1 says, beloved. Now, who's beloved there? It's God's children. I mean, think about how privileged we are. We are known as the sons and the daughters of God. I mean, how cool is that? He knows us. He knows our name. We're his sons and daughters. We're not just some foreign relative, you know, like, yeah, you got some like fourth cousin over here wants to talk to you. It's like, who the heck are you? You know, it's like, okay, we got the same last name, but I don't know who you are. No, no, no, no. God looks at you as his sons and his daughters. Oh my goodness. So he tells us, beloved, you are beloved of God. He says to you, he says, do not believe every spirit. Don't believe what they're feeding you on the news channels. Do not believe every spirit, but test the spirits to see whether they are from God. Because many false prophets have gone out into this world. He's telling you up front, look, there's a lot of people here that are going to try to deceive you. This is why the Bible warns us about this. Listen to what he says in 2 Timothy 4:3. He says this, for the time will come, talking about the end, when people will not endure sound doctrine. They're not going to go to churches that teach the truth of God's word, but wanting to have their ears tickled, they will accumulate for themselves teachers in accordance to their own desires. Like, I want to live in my sinful lifestyle. I'll find me a church that accepts me, that's inclusive to me. And they will turn away their ears from the truth, and they will turn aside to miss. And this is what happens. So people will get on me like, oh, you're a bigot, all of these things. No, no, no, no, no, no. I actually love people. I actually love you enough to offend you telling you the truth of God's word. Because what's better to say, no, no, no, you're fine. Keep living in your sin. God loves you. Everything's fine. And then you find out when you die that you go in front of Jesus, like he said in the Sermon on the Mount, said, Lord, Lord, didn't I do all these wonderful things in your name? And Jesus says, depart from me, you cursed creature. I never knew you. No, no, no, no, no. You know me. I went to church every single week. I was there. There I was. I was sitting there. I never knew you. I never knew you. Do you want to hear that? See, I would rather offend someone here so you're not offended there. I'd rather do it here. But this is why we who choose to follow Jesus, we are called to test what we hear. That word test in the original language means to critically examine. But what do we critically examine it against? What do we examine what we're hearing against? Do we do it against our feelings and our emotions? Well, let me see. How do I feel about that? You know, does it sound good to me? No, absolutely not. Because if we have given, you know, into your own lust, then you will find someone who will tell you what you want to hear. So see, that doesn't work. He already told us that. You will accept it. And you will stay in that sin. So, of course not. It doesn't matter how I feel. It doesn't matter what my emotions are here. We have to examine everything that we hear against the truth of God's word by what God has said. For it doesn't matter what I think, and it doesn't matter what you think. It doesn't matter at all how we feel or how much we might agree with it personally. Remember, we are all going to stand before God in the end in judgment. Will we be judged for everything that we've ever done? Will we be judged for who we voted for? All of these things. And God's judgment will be based on his word. God has written his law, and we are accountable to what he says in his word. Not our feelings or what we thought. It simply will not matter in the end. But what about the person who's never read the word of God? I mean, how can God judge that person when he doesn't read? Like, yes, I read my Bible, you might say, but this guy at work, he never reads his Bible. This girl, she doesn't read her Bible. They will still be judged by everything that is written in the word of God. Why? Because God has written his word on the fleshly tablets of every human's heart. It's called our conscience. And that's why we don't have to read, thou shalt not steal. Don't people know you shouldn't steal? Okay. How do they know that? because God has written it upon their heart. Don't people know that thou shalt not kill? Like, do you think anyone on planet Earth just thinks it's okay to just go kill someone? Oh, you borrowed my lawnmower and didn't bring it back. I will kill you. No, people know that you should not kill. It's like, don't you think everyone knows around planet Earth you shouldn't sleep with your neighbor's wife or your neighbor's husband? It's like these things we know. Why? Because God wrote them on our heart. We already know these things, you know, because he has given us a conscience, and our own conscience condemns us. Which brings up our point, what we will hear. So Jesus says, these are the things that you're going to hear living in the last days. Again, he said this 2,000 years ago. So he says in verse 6, you will be hearing, this is what you're going to be hearing 2,000 years from now. You will be hearing wars and rumors of wars. See to it that you are not frightened. Underline that. You believers don't have to be frightened. For those things must take place. But that is not yet the end. For nation will rise against nation and kingdom against kingdom. And in various places there will be famines and earthquakes. But all these things are merely the beginning of birth pains. Oh, you mean it's going to get worse? Yes, unfortunately. Wow. And are we hearing about wars and rumors of wars? But we are not to be frightened about what we see happening in our world today, because there are a lot of people caught in the middle of these wars, and there is a lot of talk about this happening all around us. How many of you here have heard just in the last few months about a possible World War III? I'm just wondering, how many of you? I've heard it multiple times. Okay, so there is a lot of friction. Why? Because man can't live with man. We all hate each other. This is why so many countries are coming against each other. But as Christians, God has told us not to fear. But how is that even possible in the climate that we're living in? For there are many things about tomorrow that we're not sure of. Many things that are filled with complete and total uncertainty. Will Iran complete its nuclear bomb? Will they complete their nuclear program? Will Iran, use it against Israel? Because they've already said multiple times, we're going to wipe you off the face of the planet. So are they going to finish their nuclear program that President Biden has allowed them to continue in? Are they going to finish it? Are they going to take that bomb and bomb Israel? Will Israel strike them before they're allowed to do that? Will Russia then come in, since they're an ally of Iran? Will they come in and will they help? Will the U.S. at that point stand against Russia in the Middle East? Will China invade Taiwan, which they've already been making all these aggressive movements to take them back under their rule? Will Russia keep losing manpower in this endless war with Ukraine? Or are they going to bust out a nuclear weapon and just end it quickly? Because they're kind of getting their rear ends kicked over there. Okay, so is Russia going to be humiliated by this little country of Ukraine? Or are they going to come in and just level half of it? You know, see, there's so many things that are so volatile in the world today. Yes, there have always been wars. Of course there have. But Jesus said there will be an increase of them among all the nations. Plus there will be famines and earthquakes. Oh my goodness. I mean, where do we even begin with all of this? Just look at what's happened in the last 100 years. We have World War I, World War II. There's a university in Sweden, and I didn't write their name down because I couldn't pronounce it. I mean, it's like every word in the alphabet. Anyway, but a university in Sweden collected data, and they identified 285 armed conflicts since World War II. So there's been 285. This is the Korean War. This is the Vietnam War. This is, Grenada. This is just everything. This is the Gulf Wars, both of them. This is everything. But since World War II, there has been 285 armed conflicts. Aren't we supposed to be modern culture and society today? Aren't we supposed to all just get along with love here? Yeah, and that doesn't include what we're seeing unfold in the Middle East right now, because that doesn't even include, this study was done before October 7th happened, where Hamas came in and slaughtered 1,200 Jews, the greatest slaughter of Jews since the Holocaust. With Israel and all of the proxy wars that are going on that are all fed by Iran. Iran is captivated by a dictator there that is ruling over them. The majority of the Iranian people, man, they want to be set free. They hate their government. And do you know that there's a massive revival happening with Jesus in Iran? People are coming to Christ at untold numbers. Of course, they don't want you to know that. They want to say, oh, 99% of our country is Islam. Oh, that's not true. There is a house church that's going on there in Iran that is just captivating people. But again, you know, there's all these proxies, Hamas, Hezbollah, Lebanon is fighting against. These people are hiding out in Syria. You know, America just killed a senior member of Al-Qaeda in Syria. They just bombed him on his motorcycle with a drone. Everything is volatile today. But we as believers in Jesus, we can have his peace available to us today in the midst of all the insanity that's happening. Yes, we know the God who holds tomorrow. And in the midst of his hand, he's holding it. So we don't know what's going to happen to tomorrow. But yet God is holding tomorrow in his hand. This is what Jesus said. Listen to John chapter 14, verse 27. Jesus said, peace I leave with you. Now, who's the you there? Is it just anyone in the world? Oh, yeah, just come and get Jesus' peace. It's like a vending machine. Our vending machine who art in heaven. I'll go D3. I want peace. No. The you there is his sons and daughters only. Only to the true children of God. He says, peace I leave to you. My peace I give to you. Not as the world gives do I give to you. Do not let your heart be troubled or anxiety filled with anxious thoughts. Nor let it be fearful. Do not let it happen, because I give you my peace. Jesus has given it to us. I wonder if you have taken it. See, that's another question. Jesus can give it all he wants, but have you taken it? Have you allowed the peace of God to inhabit your heart and your mind in the midst of things coming undone around us? Just because we have a relationship with God doesn't always mean that we take what God has made available to us. Maybe you're not taking the peace that God has. His peace, which he gives to us, to all his sons and daughters, is a feeling of well-being. Do you have God's feeling of well-being in the midst of everything that's happening right now? That involves a tranquility that can fill every form of an anxious heart. It can fill an overwhelmed soul. It's God's peace that can calm our hearts and our minds, because we think about it, right? Da, da, da, da, da, da. Getting back to our text, Jesus also said there would be famines and earthquakes. Yes, these have always been around, but there will be an increase of them. That's the point. With all of man's intelligence, with all of man's sophistication, we still have families globally that are dying in famines. There were almost 282 million people in 59 countries that face crisis in food insecurity. That requires urgent humanitarian action to save lives today. Now, that's up from 124 million people in 51 countries from right before COVID. So think about that. In just the last 5 years, the people that are starving went from 124 million people to 282 million people. That's almost 2.5 times as many people from 51 countries to 59 countries. That means it's getting a lot worse quickly in what appears to be the last days. You know, it's amazing to me. We all have GPS on our phones. Our phones are like computers now, from satellites that we've launched into space. But we can't feed people with enough food to survive on planet Earth. Jesus said there would be earthquakes. According to the United States Geological Survey, they keep track of earthquakes around the world. This is what they say, quote. Now, I just took this off their website yesterday. Okay, this is what they said, quote. In the past 40 to 50 years, our records show that we have exceeded the long-term average number of major earthquakes by about a dozen times over, end quote. Wow. Okay, so yes, there's always been earthquakes, but not at the rate that we're seeing now. Wow. The point is obvious. There will be an increase of wars, an increase of famines, and an increase of earthquakes in the midst of man's wonderful knowledge coming into clear. Okay, but Jesus said in verse 8, this is just the beginning. It's going to get much worse, which brings up our final point. What should we say? Well, let's read again here, picking up in verse 9. Then they will deliver you to tribulation. Who's the you? It's Christians. He will deliver us to tribulation, and they will kill you, and you will be hated by all nations because of my name. Who are the people that are hating us? It's the world people. It's the ones that have embraced all of the laws that are being propagated right now. It's the homosexual, abortion, transgenderism. Who's the only people that are coming against us? It's Christians. Because God's word says is it sin. So we're the only ones that are standing. So we are going to be hated for his name's sake because we are standing for Christ. Verse 10, at that time, many will fall away and will betray one another and hate one another. Many false prophets will arise and mislead many. Because lawlessness is increased, most people's love will grow cold. But the one who endures to the end, which one? The Christian. The true believer who endures to the end, he or she will be saved. This gospel of the kingdom shall be preached on the whole world as a testimony to all the nations, and then the end will come. Wow. Okay. So this is where things will come undone. Verse 9, people will be hated and killed for his name. We see this in Muslim-dominated countries right now. There's tons of Christians that are being killed for their faith right now. People are imprisoned and killed for everything that they believe. And even with that, again, in Iran, in China, there is an explosion of believers that are happening. And even now in America, a nation that was founded on the principles of God and the Bible, we see a backlash against Christians, mainly from those who are living in these sinful lifestyles. Jesus said in John 16:2, he says, but the hour's it coming for everyone who kills you to think that he is offering service to God. They're actually thinking like, yeah, we got to get rid of these people. These people are just, you know, they're nuts. They're infidels, as Islam would say. You know, get radical Islam, and they kill infidels, those that are not following Allah according to their radical Islam thoughts, those who did not embrace it. Verse 10, this leads to the falling away from God. Verse 11, false prophets misleading. We already spent a lot of time on that. Verse 12 says, most people's love will grow cold. People just won't care anymore. I mean, just there's so much pain that's happening around the world. Like, I'm done. I don't care anymore. I don't care. Yeah, this just happened down the street. I don't care. This just happened over here. I don't care. This person got hurt. I don't care. Because it's just so much. People are just done caring. But Jesus said in verse 13, but the one, the believer, the son and daughter of God that endures to the end, because I'm going to give you strength, I'm going to give you power, and you're not going to fear, and you're going to walk in my name, you will be saved. You will spend all eternity with me in heaven. Yes, we're on the last lap. Stay faithful, is what he's saying. We will not give up. We will continue to shine the light in these last days. And we're called to play a huge part in this time that we're living in. See, this is the time that we're living in. We have all been given front row seats in this time. You could have been born 200 years ago on a dairy farm and you would have never went 5 miles from that house your whole life. You would have taken over the dairy farm. You would have died there. Your parents died there. Your grandparents died there. And that's the way it would have been. But God allowed you and God allowed me to live in this time for this moment. This is our time. And it's time to bring other people to Christ so they too can find the same hope that we found. Didn't we find this hope in Christ? Didn't we find forgiveness of our sins? I mean, I've done rotten things in my life, and yet God has forgiven me. I stand before you as a forgiven man, washed by the blood of Jesus, with the freshness of God in my life. And I have found the peace of God in the midst of all the chaos that surrounds us. I went to come down here for Bible study on Thursday, you know, our midweek study. And I just got out of the house and I'm driving, not in our neighborhood, but the neighborhood that's kind of like a block over from us, you know, by the school. There's like 30 LAPD police officers there. They got the whole thing blocked off, helicopters flying around because there was two thieves in there. And it's just like, I mean, this is the world that we live in. Yes, we are called in this time to be a voice of reason, of life, and the stability that we can find in Christ. We are to share the love of Christ with this world that has lost its soul. People are lost. You can get mad at them, but it's like you have to understand they're lost. They're lost. They don't see it. They're blinded right now. Why? Because they're deceived. There's a massive deception that's going on. It's going through all your social medias, most of your news channels. Everything is a deception. Listen to the call that God has given us. Ezekiel 2:7 says, but you, again, who's the you? It's my sons and daughters. I'm not asking some atheist to do this. He says, but you shall tell them. Who's them? It's the people that are lost, that were just like us, lost, caught up in sin. He says, but you shall tell them about me. He says, you shall speak to them. He says, whether they listen or not, tell them my words, because they're a rebellious people. You think, man, no one really wants to hear this. Well, God told you that, right?

0: 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You don't need a building. 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You just need to turn your heart to Air One.
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4: 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My sweet girl Buttercup and I have been having the same symptoms for our allergies. Hey there, I am Katie Evans, and most of the time Buttercup's allergies show up as just her chewing her paws, but I've been doing really good. I've got some blue goo. It's what her daycare calls it, but it's got a long scientific name, but it helps cut the yeast in her paws, which has been very helpful. But lately, I don't know if the wind's been kicking up, there's just more pollen out or what, but she and I have both been sneezing more often, and I just kind of think it's funny because I didn't really realize we were both doing it. Like, I knew I'd been sneezing, and I knew she'd been sneezing, but my fiance was hanging out, we're on a walk, and Buttercup starts sneezing, then I start sneezing, and he's just like, are you guys okay? Okay, you guys want some Benadryl? And I said no to both of us because, it makes me a little too drowsy. And it doesn't seem to make her drowsy at all. But no, I've asked the vet and they're like, no, it's fine. If it gets real bad, to call them. But no, she and I are just both little sneezy girls dealing with our allergies together. It's good to have someone in it with you though, right?
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8: 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You know, they were accusing him of leading them in the wrong way, but it eventually worked out in his favor, you know. If you're not guilty, you shouldn't have nothing to worry about. 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
3: When Abraham Lincoln was elected president in 1860, America stood on the edge of collapse. Over the next 4 years, the Civil War claimed more than 700,000 lives and tested whether our republic could endure. As the war drew to a close, Lincoln looked beyond victory. He looked toward healing. In his second inaugural address, he challenged the nation, "Let us strive on to bind up the nation's wounds, to achieve and cherish a just and lasting peace." Lincoln understood that preserving the greatest experiment in self-government required more than winning a war. It required the character to restore what had been broken. More than 160 years later, America still faces division. The question is not whether we'll disagree. The question is whether we still have the wisdom and the character to heal together.
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6: Our guest, the late Steve Farrar, was a prolific author and speaker who specialized in encouraging men to be godly husbands and fathers. In fact, he was one of the premier speakers in the Promise Keepers movement in the early 90s. Sadly, Steve died of a cardiac event in February 2022 at the age of 72. And boy, I'm so glad we can still hear his wisdom today through these recordings.
10: Yeah, this is timeless content. Steve is missed, but here he is now speaking at a men's conference in 2005 on today's episode of Focus on the Family with Jim Daly.
9: The story is told of a real estate developer who is out in the country. He's looking for some property. He's driving down a two-lane road going about 55 miles an hour, and out of the left side, his peripheral vision, he senses a car going around to pass him. And as he looks over at the car, he realizes it's not a car, it's a chicken. There's a chicken that's running absolutely dead even with him, going 55 miles an hour. He can't believe this. He looks, and the chicken looks back at him. He steps on the accelerator. He gets it up to about 65 or 70. Chicken stays right with him. He's looking at this chicken, and it appears to him that this chicken has three legs. But he's not sure because the thing's moving so fast. Finally, the chicken looks at him again and just accelerates and takes off and leaves this guy in his dust. Well, he sees the chicken go up a hill and then make a left down a dirt road. He follows this chicken. He's going down the dirt road. He can see the dust. comes over a little rise, and he sees a farm down there, pulls up in front of the farm. The farmer's out in front. He goes, "Sir, excuse me, did you see a chicken go by here?" He says, I sure did. He just went by a minute ago. He said, "That's one of my chickens." He said, "That's one of your chickens." He said, "It is." He said, "It appeared to me that chicken had three legs." He said, "That's right." He says, "I breed three-legged chickens." Real estate guy says, "Now, why in the world would you breed three-legged chickens?" He says, "Very simple." He said, "After church on Sunday, our family, we love to have fried chicken. And it's me and my wife and my son. And we always have a problem because all three of us love chicken legs. So we were always a leg short, so I decided to breed three-legged chickens." Real estate guy says, "That is unbelievable." He goes, "Well, yeah, I got a bunch of them around here." He says, "How do they taste?" Guy says, "You know, I don't rightly know. I've never been able to catch one." Now, you know, guys, that sort of describes our lives. We're running at a very, very fast pace. We start early in the morning. We go late at night. We're running. I don't know about you, but our house, we don't even have an alarm clock anymore. We got a starter's pistol. Boom. We come out of the blocks. We're running. We're gunning. We're emailing. We're faxing. We're paging. We're doing all that. We live very, very rapid lives. We're going very, very fast. And as a result, it's easy for us to get off course as men from our most important work. We've got a bunch of leaders in here this morning. We're different kinds of leaders. Some of you don't even perceive yourself as leaders, but you're a leader because someone is watching your life. You are influencing someone. If you're a husband, you're a leader. If you're a father, you're a leader. How many of you guys are fathers? Let me see your hands. Yeah, good. How many of you guys are sons? Okay, good. We didn't want to leave anybody out here. We didn't want any hurt feelings, you see? You're a leader. Now, you say, "Well, I'm not an upfront guy." You don't have to be an upfront guy to be a leader. Most leaders are not upfront. They just quietly go about the business and the work that God has called them to do. That's how the world functions. That's how the church functions. You're a leader. You're a leader because you're a man. You're a leader because you're a husband. You're a father. We're going to talk about fathering today because even you single guys, one day you'll probably be a father. All these guys who are married, you see all their hands? They used to be single. It's amazing how life changes and how we assume different roles as we go through life. But what happens as men is that as we get married and then we have kids and we're going through life and we got responsibilities and we got mortgages and we got all this stuff, we get very, very, very, very busy. And we are told that our careers and our work is the most important thing that we do. 1 Timothy 3 says, if a man is going to be a leader in the church, he must first prove his leadership in the home. Probably the most violated principle in the scripture. If a man's got money, if a man's got people skills, if a man is good in the community, we'll put him in leadership. God says, I want him to prove his leadership first at home. Our first work as men, our first work as husbands, our first work as fathers is at home. You recall in Matthew 16 that Jesus said, if anyone wants to come after me, he must deny himself. We live in a culture that's intoxicated with self. We're into self-fulfillment. We're into self-realization. We're into self-actualization. We tell people to look deep into themselves to find the answers to life. And by the way, you don't want to do that because there's not much there. Looking deep inside yourself to find answers is like going scuba diving in a septic tank. There's just not much there, and you're going to be sorely disappointed. If you're looking for answers in life, you don't look in, you look up to the one who made you. That's where you look, to the one who gave you life and created life. Our first work as husbands and our first work as fathers is at home. But we are so busy and we are pulled so many different directions that we get diverted. We get distracted. Last year I taught a study on the Old Testament kings. 43 kings in the Old Testament. Some of them we're familiar with, Saul and, of course, David. Then he had a son named Solomon. After that, it tends to get a little murky. But there were 43 of these guys. If you take your Bible and turn to 1 Samuel 8, and then if you'll put your finger there and then go to the end of the Old Testament. Go to Malachi chapter 4. If you can't find Malachi, go to Matthew. It's just a page over. Let me show you what I'm doing here. I'm taking that chunk of scripture in between my two fingers from 1 Samuel to Malachi 4. You see that chunk of scripture right there? That chunk of scripture is called history. 1 Corinthians 10 says that these things, what things? The history of Israel. These things were written for our instruction. There's a reason that history is in there. History is his story. The philosopher Hegel said that history teaches us that men never learn from history. We're supposed to learn from history. That section of scripture that I'm holding there between 1 Samuel 8 and Malachi 4, every book that I'm holding in those borders from 1 Samuel to Malachi is about the kings in some way, shape, or form. Except for Job, and quite frankly, Job was a king figure. The scripture either gives us the history of the kings, or you say, what about the prophets? The prophets were speaking to the kings and to the nations which they were ruling. You say, what about Psalms? Half the Psalms are written by a king. What about Song of Solomon? Written by a king. What I'm saying, guys, is that in some way, shape, or form, the kings are related to almost two-thirds of your Old Testament. So why is it that we don't know much about these guys? They're fairly important. You read a biography. Every time I read a biography, I learn something from somebody's life. There are 43 biographies in here. As I study these guys last year, and by the way, out of the 43 kings, biblical scholars only call 8 of them good. The rest of them were losers. The rest of them wasted their lives and ruined their lives. As I surveyed those 43 kings last year, you know the thing that struck me? Quite frankly, these guys all blew it when it came to their primary responsibility. Other than David was Solomon. And only after blowing it with at least 3 of his boys did David get focused on mentoring his son, Solomon. But other than David, out of those 43 kings, let me tell you the big mistake these guys made. They built their kingdoms, but they didn't build their sons. And as a result, when they passed off the scene, their sons were not equipped to follow them. Their sons were not equipped to take the spiritual leadership of the family. Can I tell you something? You don't think of yourself this way, but in a real sense, you're a king. Your wife's a queen. You've got a son, he's a prince. You got a daughter, she's a princess. Now, we don't tend to use those terms. You say, yeah, hey, I don't have a castle. Well, you got an apartment? You got a house in the suburbs? Where do you live? You see, that's your castle. That's your, well, you know, I don't rule over a land. No, but you got a family that you're responsible for. That's a stewardship. It may not be a nation, but it's a family. Every family is a small civilization. And God has called us to leadership. Can I give you a couple of principles, guys? Here's the first one. God has not called women to lead the family. Now, there are some wonderful women who are leading families. Perhaps your mom was in that position because your father took off. He was irresponsible. So we honor women that are doing that. We honor them because they're doing the work of two people, and we thank God for them. But that is not God's original intention. We thank God for godly women who work hard. But you see, God has called men to lead in their families lovingly before Christ. In the church, God has not called women to lead the church. God has called men to lead the church. It's not that women don't have gifts and women aren't important. I'm married to a gal who's a tremendous leader, a gifted leader. But as gifted as Mary is, the leadership responsibility for my family is not on the shoulders of my wife, it's on my shoulders before Almighty God. And it's on your shoulders. We get diverted as men from the leadership that God wants us to exercise in the home because we are told and we are put upon that the most important work that we do is what we do when we leave the house. That's contrary to what God says in His Word.
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9: In Deuteronomy chapter 6, there is a job description given to men. I'd like you to turn there if you have your Bibles. Deuteronomy 6, God gives us two specific things. And these things apply to the kings, and these instructions apply to you, and these instructions apply to me. Deuteronomy 6 was written to the men of Israel, may I point out. If you look at verses 1 and 2, Moses says, "Now this is the commandment and the statutes and the judgments which the Lord your God commanded me to teach you, so that you might do them in the land which you are going over to possess." Now catch this. "So that you and your son and your grandson might fear the Lord." Interesting concept. He's speaking to the men because he says, so that you and your son and your grandson might what? Might fear the Lord. 14 times in the book of Proverbs, we see the phrase, the fear of the Lord. The fear of the Lord, Proverbs tells us, is the beginning of knowledge. The fear of the Lord is the beginning of wisdom. You ever get concerned about our country and what's happening in our country? Sure you do. You know what's wrong with our country? Very simply put, our country has lost the fear of the Lord. And when we lose the fear of the Lord, we lose our wisdom. You know what's wrong with our universities? I'll tell you what's wrong with our universities. Our universities have lost the fear of the Lord. And when you lose the fear of the Lord, you lose knowledge. Copernicus, great astronomer, had a friend who was an atheist. And they would have lunch and they would dialogue from time to time. They would get together and discuss their different viewpoints. For about 2 to 3 years, Copernicus was doing something no one else had ever done. He was building in his atrium a model of the solar system. Now, you've seen those and I've seen them. No one had seen them before then. And he fashioned planets and he would hang them from different parts. And he had it all laid out. Didn't tell anybody. One day when he finished, he was dialoguing with his friend. They were having some coffee, and he said, "Let's walk down to my house. I want to show you something." And as he was talking to his atheist friend, they're talking about different things. They finally walk into the house. They open the doors of the atrium. His atheist friend walks in, looks up, and sees. He immediately realizes this is a model of the solar system. He's just aghast at what he sees. He is amazed. He is speechless. He just looks. He takes it all in, and he looks at Copernicus, and he said, "Who made this?" And Copernicus said, "No one made it. It just happened." What a ludicrous thing to say. What a foolish thing to say. But the fool has said in his heart, there is no God. There is a God. You study DNA, there's a God. There has to be a God. I saw on the news last night these new three-dimensional, four-dimensional pictures, images of babies in the womb. You can see their face. This doctor was being interviewed on Fox News, and she was being asked about the implications of this, and she was trying to be very subtle, but she said, "You can actually see the face. Oh, here's twins. You can see the twins touching each other and kicking each other. What are the implications of this?" Well, the implications are that parents are going to have some more information about the nature of the child within them. That's a baby. It's not a fetus. That's the information. And you can't take that baby's life because that is a little baby made in the image of God. She wouldn't come out and say it, but it was right before her eyes. That's a child in there. Where's the fear of the Lord? The fear of the Lord is beginning of knowledge. See, if you don't have the fear of the Lord, you can't be a real scientist. If you don't have the fear of the Lord, you can't be a good teacher. See, and can I say this? If you don't have the fear of the Lord, you can't be a good father. Because in order to do the work that God has called us to do, there must be a fear of the Lord, which we then instill in our sons and in our grandsons. If you look at verse 5 specifically, there are two things that are said to men as their job description. And they're very simple. I'd summarize them this way. Number one is, men, we are to love God deeply from our gut. Notice what it says there in verse 5 of Deuteronomy 6. He says, and you shall love the Lord your God with 40% of your heart, with 30% of your soul. That's not what it says. Not even in the Hebrew does it say that. You shall love the Lord your God with what? All your heart, all your soul, all your might. I did a word study in that word all one morning. Spent about 3 hours going over this in the original and working through different lexicons. Well, let me tell you, that word all means in the original. It means all. That's what it means. You shall love the Lord your God with all. See, that means from your gut, everything within you, you love him. You follow him. You pursue him. He's number one in your life. And then on that basis, we go to the second thing. And really, when you love the Lord your God, you're going to love his word. That's why you go back to verse 1. These are the commandments, the statutes, the judgments, which the Lord your God has commanded me to teach you. So when you love God, you love his word. Thy word I have hid in my heart, that I may not sin against thee. Open my eyes, that I may behold wonderful things from thy law. How can a young man keep his way pure? This is Psalm 119. By keeping it according to thy word, you see. So if you love God, you love his word. Jesus said, if you are truly disciples of mine, you will abide in my word. And what will the word do? You see? What does the word do? The word is truth. If you are truly disciples of mine, he said, you will abide in my word. And you shall know the truth, and the truth shall what? It'll set you free. See, that's why if you love God, you love his word. And when you love God, you have truth, and you live in reality. That is mentioned in verse 6. These words which I am commanding you today shall be in your heart. And then here's the second responsibility. You shall teach them diligently to your sons, and shall talk of them when you sit in your house, and when you walk by the way, and when you lie down, and when you rise up. So what are the two jobs? The job description, they're pretty simple. Number one, you love God deeply with all your heart. You love him from your gut. Secondly, you teach your sons diligently. You say, Steve, I've got daughters. Great. What a gift from God. I've got a daughter too, and I've got two boys. So aren't you going to talk about daughters? I'm talking about sons this morning. Now, does that mean I don't care about my daughter? I love her to death. You love your daughter. And if God's given you daughters, then you know what your job is to love them and show them what it means to be a godly man, because one day they're going to look for a godly man to come into their life, and you show them what that's like. You say, well, how do I treat my daughters? Are there any passages in Scripture that tell me how to treat my daughters? I think the passages in Scripture that tell you how to treat your wife, you apply those passages to your daughter, because one day your daughter will be a wife. Does that make sense? You husbands, likewise, live with your wives in an understanding way. Could we say, you husbands likewise live with your daughters in an understanding way? Yeah. Because one day, some young man is going to come into her life, and he's going to want to enter into her life. How is she going to know whether or not this guy meets the criteria? Well, she'll take the template. Unconsciously, she'll take the template of your example. And she'll look at how you treated her mother. And she'll look at how you loved her mother and how you honored her mother. And she will take that template as a young man comes into her life. If he meets that criteria of your example, he has the potential of passing through and be accepted. But if he is harsh with her, if he is critical of her, he will bounce off of the example of your life as you follow the word of God. She'll know what to look for. So daughters are important. We love our daughters. But we're talking about sons here. And you guys that are raising daughters, you raise them to the glory of God, because those of us who are raising sons, those boys are going to need some girls. In fact, I think this morning we ought to do some arranged marriages right here, don't you? Because what we got going on in America, we got a lot of deranged marriages going on because we're not following the principles of the Word of God. He says you're to love God deeply. And secondly, he says you're to teach your sons diligently. Does that mean you get up at 4:30 every morning and open up the Greek text and teach your sons the book of Romans? That's what it means. I don't think that's what it means. At least that's not what the text says. What is the text? How am I supposed? Okay, great. I'm supposed to teach them. How do I teach them? God is very real. He's very practical. He's very down to earth. You got a job, man. You got all kinds of responsibility. You can't run a classroom in your house. I mean, you got all kinds of stuff going on in your life. So then how am I to teach them? What does the text say? You shall teach them diligently to your sons and shall, catch this, talk of them when you sit in your house. How many of you guys ever sit in your house? You just look like you're good at that. Yeah, we sit in our house. Nothing wrong with that. When you walk, by the way, you ever walk? You ever take a walk? Yeah. Sure you do. See, that's just life. What he's saying is that as you go through life, you teach your kids. See, that's why it's really important that you be with, W-I-T-H, you be with your sons.
10: Well, we're only halfway through a really encouraging message for husbands and fathers from the late Steve Farrar on today's episode of Focus on the Family with Jim Daly. You're going to hear lots of ways to apply this message next time.
6: You know, John, we have aired several messages from Steve Farrar over the years, and what I really appreciated about him was that he always inspired me to do better with my boys as they were growing up. And most importantly, Steve made it sound doable. So often, as men, we get overwhelmed by too many instructions, and then we just stop and pull back and don't do it at all. Simple is usually better, at least for me. And that's why I love the idea of looking for those opportunities to talk with your children or grandchildren throughout the day. For us, the best time was when I was driving the boys to school. That's right, carpool. But that's when we had the most interesting conversations about the Lord. Here in Colorado, we can just look at Pikes Peak and start a discussion about God's creation. It's right there in front of us. There's no need to overcomplicate it. Be natural about it. And that was Steve's great point.
10: Yeah, I appreciated when we had the kids, they were younger, and we'd be camping, sitting around, looking at the stars, realizing, oh, there's some perspective here.
6: Yeah, for sure. His creation is awesome. And let me remind you, here at Focus on the Family, our ultimate goal is to strengthen your relationship with Jesus Christ. Marriage and parenting advice is helpful, but if you don't know the Lord, you're missing the bigger picture. Here's a great example from Casey, who called to ask for prayer. He said this: if Focus on the Family didn't exist, I probably wouldn't be a Christian husband and father today. Our family was agnostic, but my mom became a believer by listening to your broadcast. She relied on Focus's godly advice to raise me and my siblings. After high school, I went to seminary, and now I listen to the broadcast to help raise my kids in the Lord. I thank God for Focus on the Family.
10: Oh, that is wonderful. I love hearing how God has used this ministry, almost 50 years old now, to touch generations.
6: Yeah, and we thank God for our donors who make it all possible. By donating to Focus on the Family, you have an opportunity to participate in ministry to others. 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
5: 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I've been trying and being semi-successful at staying off my phone. Hey, I am Katie Evans. So glad to be hanging out with you here, and I just realized I was spending too much time on my phone. I would go to check an email and all of a sudden I'm on social media or I'm watching a silly video or looking up nonsense, doing a deep dive when I have so many books I want to read. I have so many crafts I want to do. So much time I could be spending outside with my pup, with the people in my life. And I just want to be more present. So what have I been doing? Well, I have been leaving my phone upstairs if I'm hanging out downstairs. I can always call someone back if I miss a call. I can always text them back later. Or I'll leave it downstairs if I'm folding laundry upstairs. But I've been doing pretty good about it. I'll also put my phone on Do Not Disturb a little bit more so that, you know, I do get those text messages. I don't have to answer, again, right away. Everything's going to be okay. And I admit, at first it was kind of weird. I'd have that urge to pick up my phone and I'm like, wait, I don't need to. So, it's a little difficult, I will admit, which might seem silly, but I'm doing it.
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15: Welcome back, TML family. This is the study of Joshua. We are studying about how important is the priest. I know people are so aloof and disconnected to churches and pastors and coverings and all of that. But I heard a bishop say to me once, he said, when he was without a pastor, he said he felt like he was walking in the rain without an umbrella. Oh my God, how many of you are out there in this world without a covering? How important is it to have someone designated to pray for your soul, designated to keep you up before the Lord, designated to lead you into worship? Oh God, I feel preachy. Calm down, PC. Where are we going with this? We are studying the book of Joshua, and we're talking about the strategic placement of priests in our lives. And we're going to look at some commentary insights from different leaders who talked about the end of this book of Joshua 21, verses 41 and 42. Let's tune in.
16: The priest is the person you can go to and tell the stuff you've done without judgment. Don't you remember the Catholic priest? Let's talk about that for a second. Remember the Catholic priest that people would come and make their confessions? They would come to the priest. They didn't know you, but they trusted the priest. Why? Because, again, that was the place where you have to be able to unload. You have to be able to be rescued. There has to be a place in your life where you don't have it all together, and it's just okay. It's okay. And then somebody understands that. Well, where is that that people understand? It's usually in the place where you have purpose. People outside of your purpose aren't going to understand your complexity, so don't try to explain it to them. Try to explain your complexity to the people in your place where you have purpose. That's what makes the difference. So, the priest is the person you can go to without judgment. He prays for you until you are acquitted. He gets you through. He covers you until you get out of that situation. And sometimes that simply means until you fix it in your head. And sometimes it's not anybody chasing you. Sometimes the priest keeps dealing with you. Priest keeps putting up with you, church Sunday after Sunday, Bible study after Bible study, problem after problem. Pray for me, Pastor. Pray for me again, Pastor. Pray for me again, Pastor. Pray for me again. I'm praying for you again. I'm praying for you again. So sometimes it's just the pastor staying on point until you get it in your head and your heart that you are going to make some changes. So let me read a couple of quotes, a couple of things I took from a couple of commentators on that to be able to help explain this a little further. The scattering of the tribe of Levi among the other tribes fulfilled Jacob's curse on Levi as well as Simeon for their senseless murder of the Shechemites. In the case of Levi's descendants, God overruled to preserve their tribal identity and make them a blessing to all Israel. He did this because the Levites stood with Moses at a time of acute crisis, and because Phinehas, a Levite and Eleazar's son, vindicated God's righteous name in the plains of Moab. So, earlier in the book of Genesis, there was a curse placed on Levi as well as Simeon because they had created some senseless murders on the Shechemites. So the scattering of the tribe of Levi among other tribes fulfilled Jacob's curse. So this curse was that they would be scattered. In fact, let's go to the text on that, Genesis 49, 5 and 7, and take a look at it. Genesis 49, 5 and 7, Simeon and Levi are brothers. Their swords are weapons of violence. Let me not enter their council, let me not join their assembly, for they have killed men in their anger and hamstrung oxen as they please. Cursed be their anger so fierce and their fury so cruel. I will scatter them in Jacob and disperse them in Israel. All right, so there it is in the text, very clear, the reason why they had been scattered abroad. So do you remember the father, Jacob, was going through in blessing his children, his 12 children. And when it came to Levi and Simeon, he said, I will scatter you around in Israel because of your cruelty. And so we see the text being upheld according to scripture as planned. So I want to go to chapter 21, verse 41 and 42. I want to read an excerpt there for you here. So take a look at this. But at the time of the assignment, many of the Levites' towns were under Canaanite control and had to be conquered. Apparently, the Levites did not always succeed, and the other tribes did not offer to help. Okay? This would appear to be the simplest explanation for the lack of complete correlation between the list of Levitical cities here and the list in 1 Chronicles 6, 54 through 81. So ideally, some of the list didn't reconcile here in that the Levites hadn't maybe taken over completely those areas. So just like the people, when they were given areas to inherit, they had to take over those people in there. So the potential for good in the dispersion of Levites among the other tribes was almost unlimited. Moses, in his final blessing of the tribe, said of Levi, watch this carefully. He teaches your precepts to Jacob and your law to Israel. The solemn responsibility and high privilege of the Levites was to instruct Israel in the law of the Lord, to maintain the knowledge of his word among the people. especially in the north and east, the Levites ought to have been barriers against the idolatry of Tyre and Sidon, as well as against the heathen practices of the desert tribes. So I want to emphasize that for a second, that the whole concept of God's strategic placing, this is crucial. Watch this. The whole concept of God strategically placing the priests throughout the land, the whole point of him putting some up here and some here and some down here, was so that these priests would ideally study the word of God, study the law of God, and penetrate the minds and the hearts of the people in Palestine to teach them the word, and thereby the word would govern their actions. So listen very carefully. God's strategic planning for government was his law, that the ceremonial laws, the ritualistic laws, Mosaic laws were all given by God to govern his people. Well, how do you get that information to the people? You get it by putting people in place, by breaking it down area by area and allowing them to have impact. Listen to this carefully. The reason why McDonald's and Burger King and other franchises are so successful is because they make the Whopper the exact same way. Get it? They make the Whopper the exact, or they make the Big Mac the exact same way. Two all beef patty, special sauce, lettuce, cheese, pickles, onions, all on a sesame seed bun. I still remember that from being a kid, right? So kudos to the person who made that jingle. So the purpose of that is that their success, and that wherever you go, you can get the Big Mac the same way. And I've been to Japan. I've been to other countries. And, you know, different building, different place. But the Big Mac is the Big Mac, right? The Whopper is the Whopper. They make it the same way. Same concept. On the north side of town, on the east side of town, the west side of town, the word is the word. The word should not change. The preacher should be preaching the same book I'm preaching, Genesis to Revelation, period. And that's how we know we can stick to consistency in reaching the people if we preach the word. If you don't preach the word, you get into opinions, you get into ideas, concepts, philosophy. You can become a social activist. You can lead nonprofits. You can do all kinds of community things. But in the name of the word, as a para-church or para-organization of the church, but preaching the word is what priests have been called to do. And it is my duty to teach you the word. Anything outside of that, I think the point is, it is the word that transforms your life. It is the word that makes clear your purpose and your development in your place. So you come, watch this, you come to the city of refuge to get your word to take back to your place. Your word, the word God gives you, impacts your sphere of influence. I hope that you go to work and you go home and you go to your friends and you get what you need from the word of God. And if your preacher is not preaching the word of God, you ought to tap on his coattail and say, hey, hey, hey. Now, there may be some Sundays, you know, he doesn't go from the text line by line, word for word. Okay. I mean, you know, we're not slaying preachers for that. But for the most part, anything that he talks about needs to come from the word. So I want to give you this last part of this that says, and I want to mention the part about idolatry as well. Someone has estimated that no one in Israel lived more than 10 miles from one of the 48 Levite towns. No more than 10 miles. There's a priest 10 miles from you somewhere. Thus, every Israelite had nearby a man well-versed in the law of Moses who could give advice and counsel on the many problems of religious, family, and political life. Do you get that? Religious, family, and political life. Now, why would it be political life? Because you're living in a conglomeration or in a group of tribes, a group of people, a metropolis, a metropolis, a polis, where people are. You need policies. You need government to rule these people. So a priest would have to know what's happening politically, and have to know what's happening in the Word. And I said this before. My professor said something to me that astounded me and dumbfounded me. I actually thought he was crazy at first. But he said to all of us in seminary, he said, "You haven't been called to teach the Bible." I said, What you say? What you talking about, Willis? I said, "What do you mean I'm not called to teach the Bible?" He said, "No, you're called to teach people the Bible." And so I was like, "Oh, yeah, you're right. We're not just to teach to be teaching. We're to teach this word in the environment, in the set of environments that you as the people live in. It is my responsibility. It is your responsibility to communicate to your church what's happening in your area, what's happening in your life, what's happening in your sphere." That's why I say sometimes, send me an email. Tell me what's happening in your sphere. Communicate, reciprocate back. This is a reciprocity. You come to the City of Refuge to get help. I don't know how to pray for you if you don't tell me where you are. You might be in a good space. You might be in a great space. I don't know. The point is that there's always a man or a woman of God somewhere nearby to help you with your family issues, help you with your religious issues, and help you with your political issues. Why do you think churches have been the front line leading a lot of our grassroots movements from years ago? Because you get all black people together on Sunday. That's the best time you can get them. You try to call a town hall meeting. That's the outside aspect of that, where you don't go to the church. But then a lot of town hall meetings are held at the church because the church is going to be open, right? So churches and schools make that available. So thus every Israelite had someone nearby. And it was essential that Israel, let's go back to my reading. And it was essential that Israel obey the word of God in all areas of life, because without this, their prosperity would cease and their privileges would be forfeited. So again, Joshua said in the beginning, in chapter 1, he said, "Turn not from the word." I got to go to it. Let's go back to it and let's read it again. So I want you to make the connection as to how this fits in. Let's go back to Joshua 1, and I believe around verse 7 or 8 or so. He says, "Be strong and courageous." Verse 6, "Because you will lead these people to inherit the land I swore to their forefathers to give them. Be strong and very courageous. Be careful to obey." Here it is. "Be careful to obey all the law my servant Moses gave you. Do not turn from it to the right or to the left, that you may be successful wherever you go." Prosperity. "Do not let this book of the law depart from your mouth. Meditate on it day and night, so that you may be careful to do everything written in it." And there's purpose. You be careful to do everything written in it. "Then you will be prosperous and successful." But he says, "Have I not commanded you? Be strong and courageous. Do not be terrified. Do not be discouraged, for the Lord your God will be with you." Which means or implies that in your pursuit of knowing and learning the word, in your efforts to grow in the word and to meditate on the word, you're going to need courage. You're going to need to be encouraged. It's easy to be discouraged. It's easy to be thrown off track. He says, stay at it. Don't turn from it, from the left nor to the right. Now, again, how's your reading? How's your study? How in the world can you honestly say that you will be successful and prosperous in your calling, your gift and your purpose, if you do not couple that purpose, that place, that region with the word of God for your life? It will not happen. You will not prosper. And this is why, people, this is why in Acts chapter 6, deacons were selected. The deacons were selected because they wanted to give the elders time to study the word and pray. That's what it was. We need people to help. We need people to help with other stuff so that we, the leaders, the elders, could focus on the word and have prayer. But if we're praying, if we're preaching, if we're planning the event, if we're visiting the sick, if we're coming to the house to pray, if we're baptizing, if we're serving the communion, if we're planning the picnic, if we're doing everything, then we cannot be, we will not see prosperity and we will not be successful, because it is incumbent upon all of us to get our word so that we can contribute and participate in the success and the prosperity of our ministry. And the success of a fruitful word in our house means a successful and fruitful word in your house when you take it home. So I'm just trying to get you to see that the prosperity, that the stability comes from the word. And God's plan for getting the word to his people is through the preacher. What did he say? How shall they hear unless the preacher is sent? He said, the preacher, oh, how beautiful are the feet of those who are sent to preach the gospel. Absolutely. So the preacher, the preacher gets to be able to go out to be able to preach to the people and serve them the word of God, so that this word actually gives them what they need to be powerful and impactful. All right. So I want to say one last word about this aspect here. Here it says, but the final word is a sad one, because the Levites did not live up to their potential. They did not fulfill their mission. If they had, idolatry and its corrupting influence might never have spread over the land of Israel. And we do know that the plan broke down to some degree, because the priests, all kinds of things happened. And we see that in today. But here's what I want you to be mindful of. Listen to this carefully. Write this down if you can. The preacher's commitment to preaching the word of God is your protection against idolatry. I'll say that again. The preacher's commitment to preaching the word of God is your protection against idolatry. Here's the thing. If you're not given the word to put up on a pedestal, to worship, to commune with, then you will pick something else to commune with. Simple. So if the preacher is hammering the word of God to you, if the preacher is giving it to you, then you won't want anything else, because the word he's giving you is sufficient. But when we leave the word, when we drape it over with, feel good messages and complacent, please the people type of sermons, we lose the charge that is given to us as pastors, and people begin to go off and play with idols. They go off and begin to connect with other things in other ways, where people are actually lost and drift away. The Bible says, my people perish because of lack of knowledge. And that whole text talks about they don't have vision, they don't have guidance, they have no one leading them. And so when the people are, playing around with things and doing different things, then, leadership has dropped the ball. So to a large degree, leadership on all these churches on every corner, we should be hitting the people. We should be hitting these families to go home, to talk to these drug dealers, to talk to these gangbangers, to talk to our people in the streets, so that we don't get shot, so that we respond appropriately. It starts with the word of God. Everything starts with the word of God, period. So the Bible says again, train up a child in the way that he should go, so that when he grows old, he will not depart from it. In other words, keep feeding them the word of God. Start teaching your kids the word early. Take them to Sunday school, Bible study, read them a scripture, buy them a children's Bible. I don't even know if kids get children's Bible anymore. Man, that used to be the thing to do. You get your children's Bible and you sign your name in it. The pastor put his name in it, and that'd be your Bible for life. But not anymore. So idolatry is protected where good preaching is. And I think that's good. So you appreciate your church again if you have a good word being preached. All right. So God finished giving the land, and there all came to pass. They had rest and not an enemy triumph over them. Are you understanding the regions, the towns for the priests, the reason for them being scattered abroad in Palestine? This is really great teaching. And this is not a shouting lesson tonight, but it's good teaching in terms of providing you the historicity and the rich understanding of why Palestine birthed out to this. And that's why a lot of the wars in the Middle East are related to religious context, because you cannot understand Israel without understanding priestly. You cannot understand Jehovah. You cannot understand

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4: Boy, oh boy, I need to be better about, well, just doing things in a timely manner sometimes. Hey, I'm Katie Evans, and it's like mostly easy stuff. Like, I waited way too long this last time to submit Buttercup's vet visits to her pet insurance. I have pet insurance for a reason. And I recently took her to get a Cytopoint injection, which is for allergies. She gets that about every 6 to 8 weeks. And I had not submitted the last time we went. So I gotta get better about doing that. You know what? It is not difficult at all. For things like that, I just submit the bill. It is so easy. It takes like 2-3 minutes tops. So I submitted both of them right after the visit. But it's just like, man. I don't do it. And I don't know. Every now and then things in my brain are like, it's going to be difficult. It's going to be annoying. It's going to be so bad that now you have waited this long. Why have you waited this long? And I just drag my feet. So sometimes I just take a deep breath and I say, I'm going to do it. And you know what? It's never as bad as I thought. So if you are dragging your feet about something, this is your cue, your clue, your encouragement to get on that.
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7: The debate on health care is, it's a privilege, because if we were to use the term right as it applies to the Constitution, and if government should provide something to the population because it's a right, then it would make sense that the government would have to provide every citizen a firearm because of the Second Amendment. Because that's a right. Mm. But I don't think the government's going to do that. So I think we're using the term incorrectly. 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
10: Foundations of Freedom, a look at America's founding principles and the leaders who shaped our nation.
11: When Abraham Lincoln was elected president in 1860, America stood on the edge of collapse. Over the next 4 years, the Civil War claimed more than 700,000 lives and tested whether our republic could endure. As the war drew to a close, Lincoln looked beyond victory. He looked toward healing. In his second inaugural address, he challenged the nation, "Let us strive on to bind up the nation's wounds, to achieve and cherish a just and lasting peace." Lincoln understood that preserving the greatest experiment in self-government required more than winning a war. It required the character to restore what had been broken. More than 160 years later, America still faces division. The question is not whether we'll disagree. The question is whether

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0: Seeking God like never before, that's our only hope. So you negative Nellies who say this verse doesn't work, I want to challenge you. I want to challenge you to get off your high horse and get back to seeking the heart of God. Absolutely, this verse applies. And by the way, humility, prayer, seek, repent, these are not separate things. This is all one package. This is how you change America. Men, humble yourself in your home. Get back and repent if necessary. Lead your family to the cross. Put on worship.
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2: 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In 1775, Founding Father Patrick Henry said, Is life so dear, or peace so sweet, as to be purchased at the price of chains and slavery? Forbid it, Almighty God. I know not what course others may take, but as for me, give me liberty or give me death. Are you weary of apathy and complacency? Is the flame once roaring, now a dim whisper? 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Be transformed through the power of the Holy Spirit and God's living, breathed out word in this powerful war cry from Pastor Shane to get off the sidelines of faith. Charge the front lines of battle here on Regaining Lost Ground.
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0: Well, our only hope is to get back on our face before God Almighty and cry out for revival. That's it. There's no other hope. There's no other hope. The sign out front isn't just so it looks good. If my people, that's the remedy. That's the remedy. If my people humble themselves and pray and seek my face. How many of you have ever read Newsweek magazine? Well, let's look at what they said. 1982. Historians are discovering that the Bible, even more than the Constitution, is our founding document. Not me, Newsweek. I don't think they'd say that today, but they got approved in 82. By the way, now the media is owned by mainly six major companies. You know that? And what you're reading on the media, that's why people are fed all this garbage, all these bullet points. They control how we think. If a proposed article for the Constitution that we live by was not supported by or rooted in the Bible, it was not even considered. It was not even considered. In their early writings, many of the founding fathers quoted or referenced the Bible nearly four times more than any other source. Incredible, is it not? Back then, first introduced in 1766, you've heard me talk about this, William Blackstone's Commentaries on the Laws of England served as our legal reference, and it quoted scriptures. It quoted scriptures in our legal system. Now it's unconstitutional for students to see the Ten Commandments, since they might read them, meditate upon them, respect and obey them. I can't believe I don't remember the court case, but it's in my book, reference footnote. Hundreds of footnotes. So, you know, do you laugh or cry? They can't see the Ten Commandments. They might follow them. Oh my goodness. The Chief Justice of the Supreme Court, unto him who is the author and giver of all good, I render sincere and humble thanks for his manifold and unmerited blessing, and especially for our redemption and salvation by his beloved Son. Now, this is back when I wrote the book, 1995, a district judge in Texas decreed that any student saying the name of Jesus during school graduation ceremonies would be jailed. I reference a court case. Now, granted, many of you know there's been some forward momentum on Bibles back in school, praise God, and you know, things have loosened up a little bit, but I'm not too excited because there are so many other things coming against us. Noah Webster, anybody ever heard of him? Anybody ever use a Webster dictionary? Well, did you know that there used to be Bible verses in it? I've got the big version. It's got all the Bible verses. But now, we got to take those bad scriptures out. Those darn Christians. In my view, the Christian religion is the most important and one of the first things in which all children under a free government ought to be instructed. But now, today, many students are criticized when they read the Bible in public. And in order to be politically correct, no Webster scripture references have been withdrawn from all new editions. Does that make you sad? That makes me angry. The first and primary duty of government is to protect innocent human life. Nobody has the freedom to choose to do what is morally wrong. Did you know abortion would not even enter the mind of the founding era? They didn't have to have laws about that. Obviously. But if all the names of the babies were of aborted babies were placed on a monument, much like that of the Vietnam Memorial Wall, that monument could span over 35 miles long. And that was 20 years ago. Guys, we've got the blood of innocent children on our hands. We say nothing about controversial topics. We can love people and still speak the truth in love. The reason that the rainbow flag is all over churches and nobody says anything is because we don't want to upset. And I get it. We have to be tactful, understand. But you can't say, that's not right. You will not shut me up. God will shut me up when He's ready, but you will not shut me up. We will speak the truth in love. And we will tell you that's not... Can you... If more people would say that? Because God honors when the truth is being spoken. God backs those truth speakers. He opened His doors no man can shut. I mean, think about that. I don't even know how much of this I should go into with you guys. No. You don't have to clean up the mess. But well, Morgan will remember. I mean, when we first started, people were like, man, dude, I don't know. People, this is, man, dude, you're too. Calm down. Don't offend. Just preach. Was Joel Osteen back then too? Like, just be like that guy. And here I am, digging ditches, construction, and then God explodes the ministry all over. Radio stations, 100,000 listeners a week, hearing what you're... What, because He honors... Alabama, right? You guys listen to Alabama. Okay. I mean, every... Arizona people... Why is that? Why... Not some guy who doesn't have an education and messes up sometimes and lets my flesh come out in my sermons. I got it. But He says, that man honors my truth. And I will get that message out. I will get that message out. God does it. You just have to stand. Having done all, stand. When the criticism comes, just stand. Just stand. When the people want the worst to happen to you, so you shut your mouth, you just stand. When the critics come, you stand. You learn from it. You grow from it. But you speak the truth. Actually telling people that their lifestyle is wrong means you love them. I want to help you. I want to help you. This is wrong. It's a coward that says nothing. It's a coward that says nothing. Now, you need to use wisdom, correct? There's times at Thanksgiving dinner where I'll keep my mouth shut. We got some liberal... Are they nieces? My nieces? Well, I shouldn't say that. They might watch. We've got liberal family members too, and I know what to say, what not to say. They know where I stand. They know where you stand. But at other times, you can say, that's not right. That's not good. Push back. Because you're speaking the truth of love, and there's power in words. Do you realize how powerful words are? You read the word that's powerful, living, sharper than a double-edged sword. It pierces the soul. It discerns the heart. God honors those who speak the truth in love. Just because somebody, well, I'm going to get in there. Let's put up another quote. I love this. I love this law. I wish we could do it again. The old deluder, it was called the old deluder Satan Act in 1647. It established the first biblically based public school in America. Now we'll get to this one. Guys, do you understand Harvard University? Do you know how liberal Harvard is? Okay, don't tell me we haven't drifted very far. This is when Harvard started by the Reverend John Harvard, by the way. When Harvard started, was it Reverend John Harvard? I might have missed that. I'm just going off memory. Let every student be plainly instructed and earnestly pressed to consider well the main end of his life and his studies, which is to know God and Jesus Christ. Harvard! You couldn't even go to Harvard unless you recognize these rules. And that says, and lay Christ at the bottom as the only foundation of all sound knowledge and learning. This is unbelievable. Look at how far. Shouldn't that break our hearts? There should be bring back that sense of revival and awe and awakening. What would those at Harvard say today? They'd say, shut that guy up. Why do people want to change? It's called revisionism. You can look it up. They rewrite history. All the founders were evil. All the slavery. All the Native American. Right, and there were some evil things, of course. But they forget to tell you all the other stuff. They forget to tell you about David Brainerd. I've got his journals. Who would minister to the Native Americans and lead them to the Lord. Hallelujah. Or the founders that fought for the freedom to people, the Navajo or the different groups to have their own area, and they petitioned for that. But then evil men came in and overruled that, and so you have to really look at the original intent of the founding fathers and of our nation. It was to build a life on God's word. Oh, here's a funny one. This one's getting thrown at me. So if anybody's thinking it, what about those guys? Those founders who said slaves are only like 1/8 of a person or one, whatever that was. I read the House Senate Committee notes and all the different, what they were doing is they were trying to give the states who agreed with slavery less power by doing that. So their motivation was to give them less political power so they could get rid of the practice. Ah, but you're not going to hear that. You don't hear the true intent behind these things. And it drove me nuts because we're being given false information from people who are God rejecting and are not God fearing. And we have to get back to fearing God. They feared God. The founders introduced approximately 1,400 official prayer proclamations prior to 1815. 1,400. How about this? 24 of the 56. You guys ready? Got your seatbelt on? I think we have the next. Put up the next slide. Oh, no. Okay, I guess. Oh, yeah. No, that's a good one, too. Let's go to that one. You are not progressing if you are digressing from the truth. So all these people say, we're progressing. I'm a progressive. No, you're not. You're a digressive. You're leaving the truth. You're never progressing when you're leaving the truth. Now, one of my favorite statistics, 24 of the 56 signers of the Declaration of Independence received what today would be considered a seminary education. Half the signers of the Declaration of Independence, they wanted God's word so entrenched in society. Remember, that's what started. 1620, the pilgrims come over on the Mayflower, Cape Cod Bay, to what? To start to the glory of God and to the advancement of the Christian faith. And that from that began this incredible, what they called experiment. The Supreme Court in the early 1800s ruled that public schools should teach the Bible. No, Webster went on to say that education is useless without the Bible. So you may wonder, where am I going with all of this? Glad you asked. Think of what this will mean to our children and grandchildren. If the foundations are destroyed, what can the righteous do? And I wish I had like a checklist. Do this and do this, do this, do this. The Titanic is sunk. It's been hit. All I know is to trust God and to seek Him like never before. But I do know in the darkest hour there is often the greatest hope. And the foundations must be maintained, the foundation of moral integrity and God's word and fearing God and fearing God. This is a spiritual battle for the very soul of our nation, and it's our choice whether we stand or fall. Again, I'm not being overly patriotic and what they call Christian nationalism, which is just a way they love to twist terms. You're a homophobe. No, I just speak the truth in love. You're an Islamophobe. No, it just, you got a lot of terrorists killing people. I'm not, that's just truth. You're a Christian white supremacist nationalist. No, I just want to get back to God. That's all. I love God. I love our country. You can call me what you want. You're the liar. You're the deceiver, not me. Again, not you guys, the live stream audience. I'm being truthful. I don't think there's anybody really here this morning that would disagree with most of this. And I'm going to do this to you again. I know I'm a repetitive person, but I can't find new hope and new truth. There is hope, though. There is hope. And I'm going to explain this. I'm going to explain this. Praise God. This is the only thing that keeps me going. 2 Chronicles 7:14 calls out from the past with resounding clarity to America today. Now, let me break down a straw man argument really quick. A straw man argument is something somebody puts together that really holds no weight. They say this does not apply to America, Shane. And to some degree, they're true. They're right. Yeah. You can't say, oh, this is just for America. No, it's actually for Israel. If you want to get technical, it's when Solomon was king and he prayed this incredible prayer and God told him, my people are going to wander, by the way. And when I bring pestilence, when I bring famine, when I bring drought to you, my people, when I bring these things, if my people humble themselves and pray and seek my face and turn from their wicked way, then I will heal your land, Solomon. However, the context may not support America, but the principle does. In other words, does this verse apply to us? Hello! Of course! If you think it doesn't, I've got some oceanfront property in Arizona to sell you as well. What Bible are you reading? Everything is fixed through humility and prayer and seeking God and repenting. Even a nation. Benjamin Franklin probably wasn't even a Christian. The guys couldn't agree. And he said, hold on, guys. If a sparrow cannot fall to the ground without his notice, is it probable that an empire can rise without his aid? We need to get back to humbling ourselves and seeking God like never before. That's our only hope. So you negative Nellies who say this verse doesn't work, I want to challenge you to get off your high horse and get back to seeking the heart of God. Absolutely, this verse applies. And by the way, humility, prayer, seek, repent, these are not separate things. This is all one package. This is how you change America. Men, humble yourself in your home. Get back and repent if necessary. Lead your family to the cross. Put on worship instead of the MMA at the White House. I'll watch a little in private. I don't know. Just trying to bring some humor in here. Because I know I'm going to get blasted for that one. Humility, prayer, seek, repent. How are you guys doing on that area? I want to read just, I've got this in my book, just, but I'm going to read just a portion of this from a former Chief Justice of the great state of Alabama. Guys, good timing today to be here. I'm glad they're not here with us, talking about those who gave their lives for our nation. I'm glad they're not here with us to see the mess we're in, how we've given up our righteousness for a life of indulgent sin. For when abortion isn't murder and sodomy is deemed a right, then evil is now called good and darkness is now called light. But with man as his own master, we fail to count the cost. Our precious freedoms vanish and our liberty is lost. Children are told they can't pray in school and they teach them evolution. When will they see that the fear of God is the only true solution? Our schools have become battlegrounds while all across the land, Christians shrug their shoulders, afraid to take a stand. And from the grave, their voices cry, the victory's already been won. Just glorify the Father as did His only Son. And when your work on earth is done, and you've traveled where we've trod, you'll leave the land we left to you, one nation under God. Guys, we have a responsibility. I don't care if you hate America. I don't care. You have a responsibility to seek God and pray and fast and ask God to revive us. I don't want it to be said of us like in Judges, and there arose another generation after them who did not know the Lord. You know, too, why I think I get so passionate is other than Scotland, we were, of all nations in the world, we were the land of revival, of revivals. I have a whole list from during the Revolutionary War, the First Great Awakening, Second Great Awakening, all the different times where God revived us. And that is our only hope, and it still can be that today. We don't have to live in the past, do we? Somebody's got a dream. Somebody's got a dream for, oh God, revive us. Somebody's got to pray. Somebody's got to contend. Somebody's got to fuel the flames of passion. Somebody's got to intercede. Somebody's got to cry out and ask the question, where are the weepers? Where are the men and women? We're going to find themselves on their face before Almighty God and praying down heaven and not letting go until God answers. Where are they, church? Who's going to answer the call?

0: Hello, this is Pastor Shane Eidelman. I want to tell you about a new booklet I just released titled The Dark Night of the Soul. This book came from a very challenging season in my own personal life. Dark seasons reveal what we actually believe, not just what we say we believe. The phrase, the dark night of the soul, captures a moment we all dread. It's the moment when the floor drops out from underneath us and we realize that we are not in control and we come face to face with something we cannot fix. Time and time again, God demonstrates that what appears to be the end of something is actually only the beginning. So again, I want to encourage you to take time today and download my new booklet, The Dark Night of the Soul, for free right now at westsidechristianfellowship.org. 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

0: Regaining Lost Ground was pre-recorded and sponsored by Westside Christian Fellowship on 98.3 FM, The Word. We are called to do works for the Lord. Hey, I am Katie Evans. Glad to be hanging out with you here. And John 14:12, Jesus said, "Very truly I tell you, whoever believes in me will do the works I have been doing, and they will do even greater things than these, because I am going to the Father." So what was Jesus doing? Miracles. But I don't necessarily know if we are called to do miracles. Some of us are. I think that there genuinely are miracles that go on. But we are called to help the widow, the orphan. We're called to feed the hungry, to get together with our brothers in the Lord. We are called to speak out for those who are oppressed. So we should be doing that. And if you're not, think about why you're not. It's uncomfortable. It's not easy. Doing what Jesus did, truly doing that, can make you feel uncomfortable. It's going to make you stretch. It's going to step you out of your comfort zone. But we're called to do that because he also says we will do even greater things than those, because Christ went to be with the Father.
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3: Hannah Harper, she's the winner of season 24. 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

0: Was Jesus born of a virgin? Well, you might be surprised by how many would deny that it's true. Others go so far as to say that the Bible doesn't even teach the virgin birth. Welcome to Through the Bible, where our teacher, Dr. J. Vernon McGee, tackles these objections as we continue our study in the book of Matthew, beginning in chapter 1, verse 16. I'm Steve Schwetz, and on our five-year journey through the entire Word of God, Dr. McGee continually reminds us that our faith is based on the truthfulness of the Bible. If indeed it is the inspired Word of God, then it must be true and trustworthy in every respect. As we study Matthew further, we're going to see once again that the Bible is a truly remarkable and supernatural book. It's the message about the Lord Jesus Christ. He's the central personality in all of Scripture, and especially here in Matthew. So as we see him revealed as the promised Messiah and King of Israel, it's going to be a very meaningful study, and I'm so glad that you're here with us. Well, what does the ministry of Through the Bible mean to you? You know, the letters that we receive from our listening family give us a variety of answers, don't they? You know, but one thing we hear over and over is that our time in God's Word is teaching you to live by faith. And that's exactly what a listener told Dr. McGee some time ago. Let's listen as he reads that letter now.
1: I have a letter that comes from Independence, Kansas. And this party writes, "Your ministry of Through the Bible has been a real revelation to me. I was saved 30 years ago, but my Christian life was a constant struggle. I lost most of the battles. I live by do's and don'ts. When I could, frankly, I think most of the Christians I know live the same way. I was taught to tithe, but there was no joy in giving that way, and it became almost impossible to keep my bills paid. As a Christian, I was a failure. Then about 2 years ago, the Lord led me to listening to your program Through the Bible on KGGF. By mistake, I ordered what I thought was one tape, and the Holy Spirit album came. The Lord used these tapes to put my life under his control. He taught me how to live by faith. The Lord is using your tapes, books, and Through the Bible Bibles to save a young man who I thought was a very unlikely prospect. Now his wife and their two children, every evening they gather and have their Bible study. Now his mother and father have joined their Bible study."
0: Isn't that great? Let's pray for all those joining us here as we open God's Word together. Heavenly Father, use your Word to teach us to live by faith, and then give us wisdom and knowledge to trust you in all things, in all situations. In Jesus' name, amen. Let's open to Matthew 1 as we go through the Bible with Dr. J. Vernon McGee.
1: Now, friends, we've come to the end of the genealogy that is here, and this is a very remarkable genealogies we've seen in many ways, and it's very interesting also. Now it concludes in verse 16 by saying, "And Jacob begat Joseph, the husband of Mary, of whom was born Jesus, who's called Christ." Now you see that immediately breaks the pattern that began as far back as verse 2, where it says Abraham begat Isaac. And from then on, it was just a whole lot of begetting, friends. And here, verse 16 started out, "And Jacob begat Joseph." All right, then the next should be, "And Joseph begat Jesus." But it doesn't say that. It says, "Jacob begat Joseph, the husband of Mary, of whom was born Jesus, who's called Christ." Now, obviously, Matthew is making it clear that Joseph is not the father of Jesus. He's the husband of Mary, but he's not the father of Jesus. That, I think, is crystal clear here. What is the explanation of this? Well, we're going to have to take time out now, and in the rest of this chapter, Matthew will give the explanation and show how it fulfills Old Testament prophecy. Now, when we get to Dr. Luke's gospel, Dr. Luke is a doctor, and he's going to give you quite an extended section on obstetrics, the virgin birth of Christ. Now, both of these gospels make it clear that Jesus was virgin born. Again, I want to repeat that you can deny the virgin birth. That's your business. But you can't deny that the Bible teaches the virgin birth. Therefore, the only Jesus that we have any knowledge of is one that was virgin born. That's the historical record. Now, if you want to take the position he is not virgin born, then may I say that you'll have to come up with some sort of a document other than just your own puny reasoning, the puny reasoning of man. We need something just a little bit more explicit than that. May I say to you, it's so easy today to sit in a swivel chair in a library in some theological seminary and sit down and write a thesis that you don't believe the virgin birth, and you may have a very cogent document. And you may write a very profound tome on the subject. Friends, but I want to say to you that you haven't any documents to back up your denial. All you have is just rationalism. Just by a process of rationalization, you have to come up and say, well, it couldn't happen. And may I say, who are you to say that it couldn't happen when a few years ago men said you couldn't go to the moon? But they've gone there, and they've gone there, by the way, by natural means, using the laws of God. And here we have this statement in the Word of God that he's virgin born. Now, this requires an explanation. Now, we have here in verse 17 a statement that will explain something in the genealogies. It says, so all the generations from Abraham to David are 14 generations, and from David until the carrying away into Babylon are 14 generations, and from the carrying away into Babylon unto Christ are 14 generations. Now, he left out some. We saw that last time. Why did he leave it out? In order that he might give us 14 in each one of these and make a real connection, of course. Because you go back and pick up the story in the Old Testament, you'll find out that so-and-so did beget so-and-so, but he did it by begetting a son who begat another son who's his grandson, and then the great-grandson is mentioned. Now, I believe that that happened way back at the beginning of Genesis, and that mankind has been on this earth lots longer than we even contemplate today. But I don't care to enter into that. As you noticed, I didn't even get involved in that when we were in Genesis, because I don't think we can arrive at any satisfactory solution. And I don't think that you can arrive at one that's unanimous, even among those that are conservative in the faith. Now, Matthew's going to take time out to explain what he meant when he said that Joseph was not the father of Jesus. Will you listen to him? Verse 18. Now the birth of Jesus Christ was on this wise. When, as his mother Mary was espoused to Joseph, before they came together, she was found with child of the Holy Ghost. Now, we have here the birth of Jesus Christ was on this wise. This is the way that it happened. When his mother, Mary, was espoused to Joseph, that is, engaged to him, before they came together, they had no relationship. She was found with child, and listen to Matthew, of the Holy Ghost. Now, Dr. Luke will go into some detail in that connection. Joseph was not the father, and that actually she was not being unfaithful to him at all, and that Jesus is not illegitimate, but this is something new. A woman shall encompass a man. Verse 19. Then Joseph, her husband, being a just man, and not willing to make her a public example, was minded to put away privily. Now, the Mosaic law was very specific at this point. It said when a woman was guilty of being unfaithful, that she was to be stoned to death. That would be the extreme remedy. Joseph is a remarkable man. I wish I had time to talk about him. You see, we mention a great deal about Mary, that God chose her and how remarkable she was. And all that is true, by the way. Just because you're Protestant, don't let yourself be deterred from giving Mary a great deal of credit. She was a remarkable person. Remember, she's the one that God chose to be the mother of our Lord, and God makes no mistakes in this connection. He picked the right one, by the way. Now, this man Joseph is a remarkable man. God made no mistake in choosing him. How many men, hot-headed, would immediately have had her stoned to death or have wanted in some way to have got justification by making her a public example, by exposing her? But that was not the kind of man Joseph was. He was a gentle person. He was in love with her, and he didn't want to hurt her in any way, but he felt like she had been unfaithful. Now, notice, but while he thought on these things, behold, the angel of the Lord appeared unto him in a dream, saying, Joseph, thou son of David, fear not to take unto thee Mary thy wife, for that which is conceived in her is of the Holy Ghost. Now, in order to keep this man from putting her away, in order to prevent a very tragic situation to happen, the angel appeared here to Joseph and made clear to him what was taking place. And he says now to him, verse 21, and she shall bring forth a son, and thou shalt call his name Jesus, for he shall save his people from their sins. The name Jesus means Savior. And he's given that name because he shall save his people from their sins. Notice what Matthew, who is writing now for the nation Israel, what he says. Now all this was done that it might be fulfilled, which was spoken of the Lord by the prophet, saying. In other words, if Matthew's going to appeal to the nation Israel, then this one who's come must be the fulfillment of Old Testament prophecy. And it's estimated, or apparently somebody's counted it, that there are over 300 prophecies concerning the first coming of Christ that were literally fulfilled. I do not know how many of them are in Matthew, but I know that Matthew quotes more from the Old Testament than the other three Gospels put together. Everything that he records, it seems he's recorded it, and he's not attempting to give a life of Christ, but showing that this is a fulfillment of Old Testament prophecy concerning him. Now it was to be fulfilled, which was spoken by the prophet, saying, now here is the prophecy, behold, a virgin shall be with child, and shall bring forth a son, and they shall call his name Emmanuel, which being interpreted is God with us. Now, I want you to look at that for just a moment, because that is very important. Now, this may sound like a Christmas message. Maybe we should have given it at Christmas time, but it just didn't fit into our program. Now, the liberal has, of course, denied the virgin birth. He's denied that the Bible teaches the virgin birth. And I very candidly, I know I'm rather suspicious, but I believe that the New Revised Standard Version was gotten out in order to try to maintain some of the thesis of the liberal. I'm sure of that, because one of the things they've denied is the virgin birth. And where in the world is Matthew quoting from? Well, he's quoting from the 7th chapter of the book of Isaiah, and at verse 14. And it says, therefore the Lord himself shall give you a sign. Behold, a virgin shall conceive and bear a son, and shall call his name Emmanuel. Now, the very interesting thing is that in the Revised Standard Version, he says, behold, a young woman shall conceive and bear a son. And friends, that's no sign at all, because if that's a sign, then right here in Los Angeles, one's taking place about every minute, a young woman, but not a virgin, bearing a son. They translated it that way, and they've attempted to tone down that word. Now, I'd like to have you look at something with me today that I think is very important. The word in the Hebrew is Alma, and they have gone to Gesenius, who, by the way, was an outstanding scholar, and he has a very exhaustive Hebrew lexicon, and I can testify that it's also exhausting to look at it. Now, he admitted, Gesenius, that the common translation of the word is virgin, but he said that it could be changed to young woman. And the reason he said that was because he rejected the miraculous And for one to be born of a virgin, that had to be a miracle. Therefore, his use of the term young woman. Now, this new translation and others have followed it have attempted to say that Alma means young woman and not virgin. Well, I have a little evidence to offer myself. Let's look at this incident. This was the time when Ahaz was on the throne, and he was one of those that was far from God, and I list him as a bad king, and that's exactly what he was. And God sent Isaiah to bear a message to him. He wouldn't listen. And verse 10 of this 7th chapter says, "Moreover, the Lord spake again unto Ahaz, saying, Ask thee a sign of the Lord thy God, ask it either in the depth or in the height above. And Ahaz said, I'll not ask, neither will I tempt the Lord." And may I say, that's pious hypocrisy for him to say what he did. God asked Isaiah to meet him on the way, and Isaiah did. God had a message for him that he would give him the victory. This man couldn't believe God. And in order to confirm his faith, Isaiah said, God wants you to ask for a sign. And he, in a very pious way, oh, do we have these super pious folk? He said, oh, I wouldn't ask of the Lord a sign. Isaiah said, then God's going to give you one whether you like it or not, but not to you, to the whole house of David. This is the sign. Behold, a virgin shall conceive and bear a son, shall call his name Emmanuel. Now, obviously, if it just be a young woman, that'd be no sign to Ahaz or the house of David or anybody else. But I tell you, a virgin conceived and bore a son, that, my friend, is a sign, and that's exactly what it means. But somebody goes on and says, well, wait just a minute. Maybe it can mean young woman. Well, if you want to translate it like that, and by the way, it appears several times in the Old Testament, Alma, every time it means virgin. Rebecca, for instance, was the sister of Laban, and she was given to Isaac. There's a description given of her that she was a virgin, and she'd not known a man. That evidently is a virgin. I was talking to a very fine Hebrew Christian in the East, and he was also a good Hebrew scholar, by the way. I asked him about that, and he said, well, look at it like this. He said, suppose that you went to visit a friend of yours, and he had three daughters, and two of them were married, and one was single, you did not know. And you would say to him, are these three daughters yours? He'd say, yes. And he'd introduce them. He'd say, now, these two are my married daughters, and this young lady is my daughter also. Now, when he said young lady, and I'm quoting my Hebrew friend, he said, do you think he meant prostitute? He said, if you had said that she was anything but a virgin when he said young lady, he probably would have knocked your block off. May I say to you, I'd hate to be some of these that are denying the virgin birth and will have to come into the presence of the Son of God someday, and they've called him everything. I'm afraid some folks are going to be wanting to take back what they've said about him. You may disagree, but it's clear the scripture means virgin. You say, how do you know that? I know that because of one great fact, and that is that the Septuagint translation was made of the Old Testament, and the Septuagint was made by 72 Hebrew scholars, six, I guess it was, from each tribe down in Alexandria in Egypt. They translated the Old Testament into Greek, and when they got to this word, do you think that they called her young woman? No, those 72 understood that it meant virgin, and they translated it into the Greek parthenos, and that's what it is here in the Gospel of Matthew, where it's translated virgin. And my friend, parthenos doesn't mean young woman. It means virgin. Athena was the virgin goddess of Athens. In fact, that was called the Parthenon, because Parthenon means virgin. And so here it's quite clear what the Word of God means. It's not quite clear what the liberal means, because, my friend, you can't come to but one conclusion, and I do mean to be dogmatic about that. Now, here is the thing about this that is so wonderful. I read this again. Behold, a virgin shall be with child, and shall bring forth a son, and they shall call his name Emmanuel, which being interpreted means God with us. Now, here is a problem. Would you tell me where Jesus was ever called Emmanuel? Well, up here, it says that he was to be called Jesus. And he was called Jesus. Christ, by the way, is merely a title. And this is his name, Jesus. He shall save his people from their sins. But here it says he shall be called Emmanuel. That is, his name will be Emmanuel, which being interpreted is God with us. I think this is one of the most wonderful things that you have in the entire Word of God, friends. There's nothing quite as wonderful as this. Will you look at this? Emmanuel means God with us. He can't be Emmanuel, God with us, unless he's virgin born. That's the only way. And listen, unless he is Emmanuel, he can't be Jesus. And the reason they could call him Jesus, Savior, is because he's God with us. May I say, this is without doubt one of the most wonderful things that you have in the entire Word of God. How this one came down to this earth. We see Jesus, who's made a little lower than the angels, because of the suffering of death, crowned with glory and honor, that he by the grace of God should taste death for every man. And he had to be a sacrifice that was acceptable. I couldn't die for the sins of the world. Couldn't even die for my own. But he can. And how can Jesus be a Savior? Because he's Emmanuel, God with us. And how did he get with us? Virgin born. May I say, this is one of the most wonderful passages that we have in the Word of God. Now, will you notice these next two verses? Then Joseph, being raised from sleep, did as the angel of the Lord had bidden him, and took unto him his wife, and knew her not till she had brought forth her firstborn son, and he called his name Jesus. Not Emmanuel. He was never called that. But you see, you can't call him Jesus unless he is Emmanuel, God with us. He has to be Emmanuel, God with us, or he can't be the Savior of the world. That's how important the virgin birth is. Somebody said to me, can you be a Christian and deny the virgin birth? Will you hear me very carefully? I believe that it's possible to accept Christ as your Savior without knowing anything, much about him. You may not even know that this record is in the Bible. But after you become a child of God, may I say this, you will not deny the virgin birth of the Lord Jesus. You may not have to know it to be saved, but as a child of God, you can't deny the virgin birth. Do I sound dogmatic, friends? Well, I hope I do. I intend to be, because I consider this all important, because I want a Savior who's able to reach down and save Vernon McGee. And I am of the opinion, if he's just another man like I am, he's not going to be able to help me very much. But if he is Emmanuel, God with us, then virgin born, then my Savior. Is he your Savior today? He took upon himself our humanity in this way, that he might taste death

0: 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You don't need a building. 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
2: 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I'm Steve Schwetz, and until next time, I pray that God blesses and keeps you as you walk with Him.

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1: 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A book of the Bible I don't think about a lot is Titus. Hey, I am Katie Evans, and that was my Bible study today, this morning. It was Titus 3, 1 through 7, and the heading at the top of the chapter, at the top of the book, it said, saved in order to do good. So Titus 3, 1 through 7, it says, remind the people to be subject to rulers and authorities, to be obedient, to be ready to do whatever is good, to slander no one, to be peaceable and considerate, and always to be gentle towards everyone. At one time, we too were foolish, disobedient, deceived, and enslaved by all kinds of passions and pleasures. We lived in malice and envy, being hated and hating one another. Ooh, but this one, I've got it highlighted. But when the kindness and love of God our Savior appeared, He saved us, not because of righteous things we had done, but because of His mercy. He saved us through the washing and rebirth and renewal by the Holy Spirit, whom He poured out on us generously through Jesus Christ our Savior, so that, having been justified by His grace, we might become heirs, having the hope of eternal life.
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4: The notion that human beings have particular right to life, liberty, pursuit of happiness, basic things that don't actually require anything from somebody else, that is a uniquely American thing. 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Scott Turner, the HUD secretary, former NFL player, used to play for the Chargers, former Texas state legislator. 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
6: It's sad to see what's happened in the church today. So many churches have become religious country clubs. It's all about making sure you meet their felt needs. I get stuff sent to me all the time. Here's how you grow your church. Send out a survey and ask the people in your neighborhood around you what they need, and then give them everything they need. We're never going to give you what you think you need. We're going to give you what God says you need. Can I get an amen to that? We're going to teach God's word. God's word will transform your life. We're not here to entertain you. Again, we're all called to be made disciples, to equip you. Amen?
5: It's easy to walk into a church like we're at a five-star restaurant, expecting to be served, catered to, and given exactly what we want. But church was never meant to work that way. It's not about our preferences or our comfort. Today, Pastor Dave will explain that church isn't where you come to be served. It's where you come to serve God. You're not the center. He is. And when you shift your focus to worshiping Him, doing His will, and carrying out His mission, everything about church starts to look different. Now let's join Pastor Dave in the book of Matthew, chapter 26, as he begins his message, In Remembrance of Me.
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6: As we come to Matthew 26, we're coming down to the very end of Jesus' life before he goes to the cross of Calvary. Weeks ago, we saw the heart of worship, and we saw how different people responded to Jesus. We saw the religious leaders who worshiped power, wanted to be on the throne, and they plotted to kill Jesus. Then we saw Mary, not Mary's earthly mother, but Mary, the sister of Martha, who worshiped Jesus. And then we also saw Judas, who worshiped money and was willing to betray Jesus for the price of a slave. And now as we come to verse 26, we're only going to look at five verses. And the reason that we are is we're going to take a look at the Lord's Supper or the Last Supper, or what they looked at, they called it a Passover Seder. And so a Passover Seder for them, they did this every year. And all those men that were in the upper room with the Lord would have done this probably their entire life. Much like us for Easter or Christmas, you have traditions. Well, a Passover Seder had a certain meal and the way that they ate it. And so now they're going to be taking this with the Lord. And instead of looking back to Egypt and their deliverance out of bondage for 430 years in Egypt, he's going to be looking forward and applying all of it to himself. And that's what the entire Old Testament is and the Old Covenant. All of it is always pointing to Jesus. So I titled the message, In Remembrance of Me. From temporal deliverance to eternal redemption. So the Passover Seder is, hey, we were delivered out of bondage. The Lord's Supper is we've been forgiven. We have the promise of eternal life. We go from a Passover Seder to the Lord's Supper. First, from the bread of affliction to the bread of life. When they ate bread, it was striped and it was pierced, and it was to remember, without leaven, it was to remember that they had to run out of Egypt. They fled in great haste. And so when they were eating that bread, they were remembering all the affliction and everything they endured when they were in Egypt. When we take the bread, we take it remembering that He is the bread of life. His body was broken for us. Second thing we're going to see from the bread of affliction, we're going to go to the cup, where it says from the cup of temporal blessing to the blood of eternal redemption. They drank the cup, and they had four different blessings that they blessed over the cup. And each one of them talked about things in the life here and now. But when Jesus holds up the cup, he's going to point them to the eternal significance that what can wash away my sin? Nothing but blood of Jesus. Thirdly, we're going to see from looking back at the deliverance from earthly bondage to looking forward to eternal glory, a picture of the marriage supper of the Lamb. And then finally, from the fear of difficult circumstances and temporary suffering to praising God for who he is. So let's begin there, looking at the remembrance of me, beginning there in verse 26. And it says, and as they were eating, Jesus took bread, blessed it, and broke it, and gave it to the disciples and said, take, eat, this is my body. This is the night that Jesus is going to be betrayed. So prior to this verse, Jesus had washed all the disciples' feet. Jesus had said, one of you is going to betray me. Each one of them said, is it me? When Judas said, is it me? The Lord says, it is as you say. From the other gospels, we know he said, what you do, do quickly. And from the other gospels, we know that it says Satan entered Judas. So Judas has now left. The other 11 apostles are there with the Lord as he's preparing to be arrested and go to the cross. And so he's spending this time with them. It's a Seder meal. Mary had also not only had Jesus reminded his closest followers that he was about to be delivered up and crucified, Mary had poured out her most valuable and precious possession. It was a wedding dowry filled with this really fragrant perfume that was of great value. And they put it in a flask made out of alabaster. And what they would do is they would break it. So she broke it and poured it out on our Savior. And one of the amazing things, think about that, is that this is the night before he's to be crucified. And what's amazing about that is all that perfume would have soaked into his skin. And so when the crown of thorns was placed upon his head, that fragrant smell came out. When he was being beaten, that fragrant smell came out. When his nails were put in his hands and feet, that fragrant smell came out because she worshiped the Lord, and we see that fragrance of worship. And then Judas agreed again to betray him for the price of a common slave. So Jesus sent his disciples back into Jerusalem to a certain man's house to prepare for the Passover meal. And during that meal that was observed every year by every Jew in remembrance of their deliverance from 430 years of bondage in Egypt, there were several unique things that took place that made this Passover feast unlike any other. So maybe you have a family and you guys every Christmas you do a certain thing, or you open a present on Christmas Eve and then you have all the family and make a certain meal, and there's kind of a tradition that you have. And well, that's what's going to take place, but they're going to learn a lot of things they didn't expect. They're going to hear from the Lord things that they did not equate to that Passover Seder. There were several unique things, and this transforms to the Lord's Supper from the Old Covenant into the New Covenant of communion, and again, as we observe. And so we know that John's Gospel, that Jesus, again, had washed their feet, including Judas. Think about that. He's washing Judas's feet as Judas is about to walk out and betray our Savior. Jesus identified Judas again as his betrayer, and again, Satan had entered him. So as we come to this, Jesus is observing the Last Supper with the 11 remaining apostles. Jesus will transform the last Passover into the first observance of the Lord's Supper. And as new covenant Christians, there are only two ordinances we observe: baptism and communion. That's it. Now, by the way, when Jesus died on the cross, his last word was to tetelestai, which is it is finished or paid in full. So if you get involved with a denomination or a church that tells you, well, you not only have to give your life to Jesus, but you know, you have to be confirmed and have your first Holy Communion, and then you have to, you know, you have to do this, and then you have to be back, and then you have to have last rites after you die, and then you got to pay some money to get you out of purgatory. All that is nonsense. It's adding to the cross of Calvary. Amen? Jesus plus nothing equals salvation. But we do see the two things that are observed are communion, remembering, as often as you do this in remembrance of me, as we'll see. And also, we see baptism. Now, baptism, quickly again, it's an outward statement of an inward change. It's a picture of the death, burial, and resurrection of our Savior. And for us as believers, it's a picture of us dying to ourselves and becoming new creations in Christ. Now, some people baptize babies. We don't baptize babies because that is the choice of the parents. So we consider that a baby dedication. A baptism is something you do after you have given your life to Jesus. Do you need to be baptized to be saved? What's the answer? No, but should you be baptized? What's the answer? Christians get baptized. And the reason, again, that we do, it's a public proclamation to the world around us that we've given our life to the Lord. And so those are the two ordinances, and we're going to really look at communion in depth in a way maybe we haven't before. It's mentioned also in the birth of the church. Communion is Acts 2:42. I love how God does things in the Bible. You'll remember, if you do remember, that when the law was given, that when Moses came down from the mountain, they were observing, they were out of control and worshiping a false idol, and 3,000 people died in a single day. When you get to Acts chapter 2 and the Holy Spirit is given and he preaches the gospel, 3,000 people got saved. So when the law was given, 3,000 people died. And when the Holy Spirit came, 3,000 people were saved. And here's why, because the law cannot save you. What the law does is reveals that you are a sinner. So when you look at the law, and a while back I was watching a Jewish rabbi and a Christian on TV having kind of a debate, and the rabbi was talking about the 600 plus rules that you must keep. And here's the reality, you can't keep them. I know 10 of them, you're not keeping all of those. And there's 600 more besides that. And he kept saying, but that's how, if you obey the law, then you'll enter into heaven. Well, here's the reality, if you're perfect, you can go to heaven. Guess what? No one's perfect except for Jesus. And so I love what his response was, the Christian pastor, because he went on about all these things you have to do and you got to keep all these laws. And the Christian pastor said, we're all sinners in desperate need of a Savior. The Bible tells us that the law is a taskmaster that leads us to the cross. So what does the law do? When you look in the mirror in the morning and you've cut yourself shaving, you realize there's a blemish there. You don't take the mirror off the wall and rub it against the bloody, you know, part of your face thinking it's going to clean it up. The law cannot save you. The law shows you your need for a Savior. Amen? Well, it says this in Acts 2. Then those who gladly received his word were baptized. And that day, 3,000 souls were added to them, and they continued steadfastly in the apostles' doctrine, fellowship, and the breaking of bread and prayer. So that's the early church. The early church, the apostles' doctrine, God's word, fellowship, forsake not the gathering yourselves together, the breaking of bread, which primarily is communion, but also the agape feast, and prayer. And that's what the church was doing then, and that's what the church should be doing now. Amen? And it's sad to see what's happened in the church today. So many churches have become religious country clubs. It's all about making sure you meet their felt needs. I get stuff sent to me all the time. Here's how you grow your church. Send out a survey and ask the people in your neighborhood around you what they need, and then give them everything they need. We're never going to give you what you think you need. We're going to give you what God says you need. Can I get an amen to that? We're going to teach God's word. God's word will transform your life. We're not here to entertain you. Again, we're all called to be made disciples, to equip you. Amen? And so these are the essentials of the Christian faith. And he says again, as we go back to this, says, as they were eating. So it's a Passover Seder. This is the meal commemorating their deliverance out of bondage, a meal whose traditions every man at the table would have grown up with and probably knew by heart. And it says, Jesus took the bread and he broke it. So he took it. And what that means is he held it up. And he held it up in his hands for everyone at the table to see. Every part of the meal symbolized and served as a reminder of God's deliverance out of Egypt. But now he's going to point to it as a deliverance from our sin. So the beginning of the meal, they would hold up three pieces of bread. It's called the afikomen. And it literally in the original, it means I came. And it's, again, it's the only part that's not in Hebrew. I came. You take these three pieces of bread. They're all striped and they're pierced. And they're all made without leaven. And what they would do is they would take these three pieces. They take the middle piece out. They break it in half. They wrap the bigger half in linen. They go and hide it. And at the end of the meal, the children run out, look for it. And when they find it, everybody rejoices. Now, three pieces. God the Father, God the Son, God the Holy Spirit. Centerpiece, of course, is Jesus. He was striped and pierced. He was wounded for our transgressions. Leaven is a picture of sin. It's unleavened because he is without sin. Jesus, after dying on the cross, was wrapped in linen, laid in a tomb. And when he rose from the dead, everybody rejoiced. Remember that the next time you run into a Jewish friend. Can I get an amen to that? Because afikomen points directly to Jesus. So Jesus takes this bread and he holds it up to them. He broke it. He's going to explain it to them. So again, the three seats, one substance, by the way, they're all exactly the same. There's only one God and three persons. And they take that picture of the middle piece. Again, striped and pierced. The Bible tells us by his stripes we are healed. He was wounded for our transgressions. A spear was pierced into his side. Unleavened, again, it's a picture of the holiness and sinlessness of God. Without leaven, it's a picture of the fact that they didn't have time to bake bread. They were fleeing quickly, and so they had to take the bread without allowing it to rise, and that's what leaven does. But of course, it was always going to point to Jesus. Then it says he blessed it and he broke it. So he gives thanks to the Father for it and what it signified, and everything eaten at that meal had a symbolic meaning. Again, the unleavened bread is the haste in which they left, no time to wait. They also ate bitter herbs. So you can imagine, we were just on vacation. I had two of my grandchildren that are both 9 months old. And you know, every once in a while you're sitting at the table and they really want something that you're eating and you know they're not going to like it, but you let them have it anyway to see what they do with it. And they put like a lemon in their mouth and they go like that. I can only imagine that they had children at the table. They gave them bitter herbs. They eat these bitter herbs. And why are we eating this? And what it was to be was a reminder of the bitterness of slavery in Egypt. So that when those next generations would eat it, they're like, why are we eating these bitter herbs? Well, it was a reminder of the bitterness of their slavery. They also had salt water, and salt water was to represent the tears that were shed under Egyptian bondage. So each part of the Seder was reminding them of Egypt. It was all pointing back to their deliverance out of bondage. Now, in the Bible, from a biblical perspective, theologically, Egypt is a type or a picture of the world. And we've all escaped Egypt. As believers, we've been born again. The Red Sea, a picture of water baptism, crossing over the Red Sea. And then as they wandered through the wilderness, you know, that's the justification process. You know, we left the world, we've been born again, and now we've been justified. And the sanctification process, wandering in the wilderness till we get to the land of promise. The land of promise, for me, if you walk over again the River Jordan, is a picture of the baptism of the Holy Spirit and then entering into the life that the Lord has for us. And sadly, many Christians are stuck between justification and the Spirit-filled life. They're wandering in the wilderness. You know, it's been said you can have a saved soul and a wasted life. We'll talk more about that. So here's this picture, and they're going back, reminding them of Egypt, and they've been reminded of it over and over again, but this time it's going to be different because Jesus is going to explain to them what these things really mean when it comes to him. One other thing that took place at the Seder was they would cook lamb. Now, lamb is the sin-bearing sacrifice that allowed the judgment of God to pass over the household that believed. So again, at the Passover Seder, here's what would happen. They would take the lamb and they would observe the lamb for 4 days to make sure it was without blemish, that it wasn't sick, it didn't have any, you know, broken legs or something. And then after 4 days, they would slit the lamb's throat. And then they were commanded for this Passover to take the blood of the lamb and they would put blood at the top of the doorpost, both sides and at the feet. Now you and I, we can very quickly recognize that that's a picture of the cross. But there was no crucifixion in those days. And they were just doing it out of obedience. So blood at the top. Now, I want you to notice something. It wasn't enough for the blood to be shed. See, the lamb's blood was shed. But if the lamb's blood just remained in the basin, then the angel of death would still come in. It's not enough to believe that Jesus died on the cross. See, that blood had to be applied to their household for the angel of death to pass over. And what Jesus did on the cross must be applied to your life. It's not enough to believe that Jesus is God. It's not enough to believe that he died on the cross. He must be not just your Savior, but your Lord, ruling and reigning in your life. You invite him into your life. There's an action that must be taken. And so as he's explaining these things to them as they observe Passover, again, the slaves freed from Egypt, this new Passover also creates a people, those united to Christ who had trusted in his sacrifice. Notice what he says there. He blessed and broke it and gave it to the disciples and said, "Take, eat, this is my body." When the bread was lifted up at Passover, the head of the meal said, "This is the bread of affliction which we ate in the land of Egypt. Let everyone who hungers come and eat. Let everyone who is needy come and eat the Passover meal." So when the person that was, you know, leading the Seder, he would literally say, "This is the bread of affliction." Now, Jesus is not going to say, "This is the bread of affliction." He's not going to remind them of Egypt. He's got something completely different. He didn't give the normal explanation of each of these parts of food within the Seder. He reinterpreted them and made them focused on himself. See, the focus was no longer on Israel and its suffering in Egypt, but the sin-bearing suffering of Jesus on the cross. Take, eat, this is my body. See, no longer is the leavened bread they spoke of haste from leaving Egypt, but the body of Christ broken and pierced and beaten with stripes for our redemption. So he's telling them, this is what this bread really means. No longer is it about the affliction from the past. It's about my body, which will be broken for you, redeeming you. It's no longer about the old covenant. We can learn a lot from the old covenant, but we're not under the old covenant anymore. We're not dragging lambs, and praise the Lord for that. Amen. We're not doing all these sacrifices that needed to take place. And again, we still teach the Old Testament because it all points to Jesus. The Old Testament, nothing less than a whole Bible makes a whole Christian. But we're under the new covenant where Jesus' body was broken on the cross of Calvary. Look at verse 27. Point number one there, in remembrance of me, from the bread of affliction to the bread of life, from the cup of temporal blessing to the blood of eternal redemption. Look at verse 27. Then he took the cup and gave thanks and gave it to them, saying, drink from it, all of you. In the Passover Seder, the eating of the afikoman was followed by something called the Birkat Hamazon. It's grace after meals is what it means. And this series had four blessings that were based on Scripture. It says in Deuteronomy 8:10, when you have eaten and are full, then you shall bless the Lord your God for the good land he has given you. So each of these cups, they were observing taking the juice, they would have these blessings that they would recite. Now, the third blessing of the third cup that was drunk by the participants, this cup of blessing now came to symbolize the greatest blessing humanity will ever receive. And what is that? Look what it says in verse 28. For this is my blood of the new covenant, which is shed for many for the remission of sins. See, the old covenant was God's agreement with Moses, an agreement that the Israelites would obey the law and Yahweh would be their God. This contract of covenant was initiated by taking blood and sprinkling it on the people. It's in Exodus 24, verses 3 through 8. So they thought the law of Moses was a good thing. Its purpose was to show man how far he fell from God's standard. All along, God had planned for a covenant, for the new covenant. So look, the law, as I said, is a taskmaster that leads us to the cross. The law doesn't save us. We'll meet people from time to time. As a pastor, I meet people all the time, and they'll say, well, I don't believe in God, but if there is a God, I'm sure I'm okay because I'm a good person. And I always tell them, God doesn't grade on the curb, he grades at the cross. He doesn't compare you to other people. It's what have you done with God's son? And they'll say they're good people, and then they'll really struggle, and they'll say, well, you're one of those guys that believes anyone can go to heaven. And I'm like, praise God that that's true, because then I can go. Amen? But the reality is that anyone can be forgiven, because where sin abounds, grace abounds much more. Amen? They'll say, well, Jeffrey Dahmer, you think he could go to heaven? Yes, if he repents and surrenders his life and asks for forgiveness. Is there any amount of sin that Jesus cannot forgive on the cross of Calvary? What's the answer? Absolutely not. And so the understanding of I'm trying to be a good person, I don't believe there is a God, but if there is one, I'm sure I'm in the top half and I'll make it into heaven. God cannot allow one sin in heaven and he'd have earth part two. It was one sin in the Garden of Eden that brought death and pain and sorrow and suffering and all the stuff we endure in this life. And there can be no sin in heaven, but we're all sinners, but that's why Jesus came. He went to the cross of Calvary to wash away our sins so that you and I can enter into heaven. He's initiating the new covenant, a new agreement between God and man. By the way, only God can initiate a covenant between God and man. We don't initiate it. You have people like Joseph Smith, who says he has a new covenant, a restored gospel, the Mormon church. And he has new books that he wrote. He might as well have written Donald Duck because it's a fairy tale. Okay? And when Mormons come to my door and say, what if God wrote another book? Would you read it? I say, well, first of all, if God wrote another book, it would agree with this book. And I've read parts of that book and it doesn't agree with this book. So it's not from God. Amen? And the only way you'll recognize the counterfeit is if you know the truth. So read your Bible so when someone comes to the door and preaches a counterfeit, you know the truth, and again, you'll point to that. So he's going to initiate a new covenant, and here's what it says in Jeremiah. Now, this is Jeremiah 31, and I love this. says, "Behold, the days are coming, says the Lord, when I will make a new covenant with the house of Israel and the house of Judah, not according to the covenant I made with their fathers in that day that I took them by the hand and led them out of the land of Egypt. My covenant, which they broke, though I was a husband to them, says the Lord. But this is the covenant I will make with the house of Israel after those days, says the Lord. I will put my law in their minds and write on their hearts. I will be their God, and they shall be my people. No more shall every man teach his neighbor and every man his brother, saying, 'Know the Lord,' for they shall all know me, from the least of them to the greatest of them, says the Lord. For I will forgive their iniquity and their sin, and I will remember no more." See, the new covenant includes things like putting God's law in your heart. God has painted his word in our heart. When you give your life to Jesus Christ, he goes from being with you to being in you. He's with everyone. They call him their conscience. When you give your life to Jesus Christ and you're born again, he goes from being with you to dwelling inside of you.
5: We're so glad you joined us today for this edition of Faith Comes by Hearing. Pastor Dave is walking us through the book of Matthew, and we're loving it. From the very beginning of the book, Matthew explains in detail the kingly lineage that came all the way from King David down to Jesus, showing how he was the promised Messiah. Imagine being Joseph, Jesus's earthly father, and being forewarned about Jesus's birth and all that would come from that ordeal. Joseph was going to be putting himself in a state of ill repute with those around him, even though he did nothing wrong. Thankfully, he listened to the angel and did just as he'd been instructed. But what's interesting is that Joseph was part of the kingly lineage, and so through Joseph's family line, as well as Mary's family line, Jesus's familial lineage came from two different sons of David. It's amazing how prophecy and intricate details all align when God's the one orchestrating it all. Do you notice him orchestrating things in your life? Or do things just seem coincidental at times? Know that God has a purpose and plan with every detail, and you're included in that. 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That's 831-428-2214. 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
3: 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Those wedding RSVPs are starting to roll on in. Hey, I am Katie Evans. I am getting married in October, and while the internet and different bridal sources say you should send out your invitations 6 to 8 weeks before the wedding, I decided to go with a couple months before because I had them printed and they were just sitting there, and why not? A lot of people traveling from out of town, I can do things however I want. So I sent them, and the RSVPs are starting to roll in. It's exciting to see who is gonna make it. So far, got a good count. I'd say about a third of the people. Now, of course, they have until the end of September to RSVP, but it's just exciting. The wedding's gonna be here in, let's see, just about 3 months. Woo! Oh boy, it's getting there. Yeah, it's going to be in October, and I am so excited that God led me to the right person for me. And if you are praying for that right person, I know God will pull through for you as well. But yeah, those RSVPs are rolling on in, and I am stoked.
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12: 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The Lord warns us of what being misled will look and sound like. Today we're picking up in part two of our message titled, When Things Are Undone, in Matthew chapter 24.
11: Yes, we have to turn from our sin. If we're not willing to turn from our sin, no forgiveness for you. There's no forgiveness for that. It doesn't mean that we might not struggle with that sin. Yes, we turn from our sin. We might struggle with it. Whatever your sin might be, that area of weakness in your life, and we all have one. It's like, yes, you might struggle with that. You might even fall to it occasionally. But there's a difference between you struggling with the sin and for people willingly living habitually in that sin, meaning like I'm going to live in this lifestyle. I don't care. I'm not going to even try to change. For that person, no sin, no forgiveness for you. Yes. And other people will say, but again, I was born this way. Guess what? You're right. You were. We're all born with a sin nature. Do we not all have a sin nature inside? Do we not all lust after things that we know that are wrong? All of us are born with a sin nature. We have lust that entice us to do what God has told us not to do. So we all have that inside because we're born with a sin nature. But yet God wants us to come to Him, to rely on Him, to cling to Him, and God will forgive us of our sin and He will sustain us and get us through to the end. So how do we not allow ourselves to be misled and deceived in a world that is totally misled and deceived? How is that even possible? We must embrace what the world has rejected, and that is Jesus Christ and His unchanging word. We must embrace the truth of God's word. It says in Galatians 2:3, it says, Christ Jesus, in whom are hidden all the treasures of wisdom and knowledge. I say this so that no one may delude you with persuasive argument. When you embrace Christ and you choose to follow Him, the world will not be able to deceive you and to delude you. 1 John 4:1 says, Beloved, amen. Get it out of your system. Yes, praise Jesus. Amen. 1 John 4:1 says, Beloved. Now, who's beloved there? It's God's children. I mean, think about how privileged we are. We are known as the sons and the daughters of God. I mean, how cool is that? He knows us. He knows our name. We're His sons and daughters. We're not just some foreign relative, you know, like, yeah, you got some like fourth cousin over here wants to talk to you. It's like, who the heck are you? You know, it's like, okay, we got the same last name, but I don't know who you are. No. God looks at you as His sons and His daughters. Oh my goodness. So He tells us, Beloved, you are beloved of God. He says to you, He says, do not believe every spirit. Don't believe what they're feeding you on the news channels. Do not believe every spirit, but test the spirits to see whether they are from God. Because many false prophets have gone out into this world. He's telling you up front, look, there's a lot of people here that are going to try to deceive you. This is why the Bible warns us about this. Listen to what he says in 2 Timothy 4:3. He says this, for the time will come, talking about the end, when people will not endure sound doctrine. They're not going to go to churches that teach the truth of God's word, but wanting to have their ears tickled, they will accumulate for themselves teachers in accordance to their own desires. Like, I want to live in my sinful lifestyle. I'll find me a church that accepts me, that's inclusive to me. And they will turn away their ears from the truth, and they will turn aside to miss. And this is what happens. So people will get on me like, oh, you're a bigot, all of these things. No. I actually love people. I actually love you enough to offend you telling you the truth of God's word. Because what's better to say, no, you're fine. Keep living in your sin. God loves you. Everything's fine. And then you find out when you die that you go in front of Jesus, like he said in the Sermon on the Mount, said, Lord, Lord, didn't I do all these wonderful things in your name? And Jesus says, depart from me, you cursed creature. I never knew you. No. You know me. I went to church every single week. I was there. There I was. I was sitting there. I never knew you. I never knew you. Do you want to hear that? See, I would rather offend someone here so you're not offended there. I'd rather do it here. But this is why we who choose to follow Jesus, we are called to test what we hear. That word test in the original language means to critically examine. But what do we critically examine it against? What do we examine what we're hearing against? Do we do it against our feelings and our emotions? Well, let me see. How do I feel about that? You know, does it sound good to me? No, absolutely not. Because if we have given, into your own lust, then you will find someone who will tell you what you want to hear. So see, that doesn't work. He already told us that. You will accept it. And you will stay in that sin. So, of course not. It doesn't matter how I feel. It doesn't matter what my emotions are here. We have to examine everything that we hear against the truth of God's word by what God has said. For it doesn't matter what I think, and it doesn't matter what you think. It doesn't matter at all how we feel or how much we might agree with it personally. Remember, we are all going to stand before God in the end in judgment. Will we judge for everything that we've ever done? Will we judge for who we voted for? All of these things. And God's judgment will be based on his word. God has written his law, and we are accountable to what he says in his word, not our feelings. Or what we thought, it simply will not matter in the end. But what about the person who's never read the Word of God? I mean, how can God judge that person when he doesn't read? Like, yes, I read my Bible, you might say, but this guy at work, he never reads his Bible. This girl, she doesn't read her Bible. They will still be judged by everything that is written in the Word of God. Why? Because God has written his Word on the fleshly tablets of every human's heart. It's called our conscience. And that's why we don't have to read Thou shalt not steal. Don't people know you shouldn't steal? Okay. How do they know that? Because God has written it upon their heart. Don't people know that thou shalt not kill? Like, do you think anyone on planet Earth just thinks it's okay to just go kill someone? Oh, you borrowed my lawnmower and didn't bring it back. I will kill you. No, people know that you should not kill. It's like, don't you think everyone knows around planet Earth, you shouldn't sleep with your neighbor's wife or your neighbor's husband? It's like these things we know. Why? Because God wrote them on our heart. We already know these things, because he has given us a conscience, and our own conscience condemns us. Which brings up our point, what we will hear. So Jesus says, these are the things that you're going to hear living in the last days. Again, he said this 2,000 years ago. So he says in verse 6, you will be hearing, this is what you're going to be hearing 2,000 years from now. You will be hearing wars and rumors of wars. See to it that you are not frightened. Underline that. You believers don't have to be frightened. For those things must take place. But that is not yet the end. For nation will rise against nation and kingdom against kingdom. And in various places there will be famines and earthquakes. But all these things are merely the beginning of birth pains.
13: Oh, you mean it's going to get worse?
11: Yes, unfortunately. Wow. And are we hearing about wars and rumors of wars? But we are not to be frightened about what we see happening in our world today, because there are a lot of people caught in the middle of these wars, and there is a lot of talk about this happening all around us. How many of you here have heard just in the last few months about a possible World War III? I'm just wondering, how many of you? I've heard it multiple times. Okay, so there is a lot of friction. Why? Because man can't live with man. We all hate each other. This is why so many countries are coming against each other. But as Christians, God has told us not to fear. But how is that even possible in the climate that we're living in? For there are many things about tomorrow that we're not sure of. Many things that are filled with complete and total uncertainty. Will Iran complete its nuclear bomb? Will they complete their nuclear program? Will Iran, use it against Israel? Because they've already said multiple times, we're going to wipe you off the face of the planet. So are they going to finish their nuclear program that President Biden has allowed them to continue in? Are they going to finish it? Are they going to take that bomb and bomb Israel? Will Israel strike them before they're allowed to do that? Will Russia then come in, since they're an ally of Iran? Will they come in and will they help? Will the U.S. at that point stand against Russia in the Middle East? Will China invade Taiwan, which they've already been making all these aggressive movements to take them back under their rule? Will Russia keep losing manpower in this endless war with Ukraine? Or are they going to bust out a nuclear weapon and just end it quickly? Because they're kind of getting their rear ends kicked over there. Okay, so is Russia going to be humiliated by this little country of Ukraine? Or are they going to come in and just level half of it? See, there's so many things that are so volatile in the world today. Yes, there have always been wars. Of course there have. But Jesus said there will be an increase of them among all the nations. Plus, there will be famines and earthquakes. Oh my goodness. I mean, where do we even begin with all of this? Just look at what's happened in the last 100 years. We have World War I, World War II. There's a university in Sweden, and I didn't write their name down because I couldn't pronounce it. It's like every word in the alphabet. Anyway, but a university in Sweden collected data, and they identified 285 armed conflicts since World War II. So there's been 285. This is the Korean War. This is the Vietnam War. This is, Grenada. This is just everything. This is the Gulf Wars, both of them. This is everything. But since World War II, there has been 285 armed conflicts. Aren't we supposed to be modern culture and society today? Aren't we supposed to all just get along with love here? Yeah. And that doesn't include what we're seeing unfold in the Middle East right now, because that doesn't even include, this study was done before October 7th happened, where Hamas came in and slaughtered 1,200 Jews, the greatest slaughter of Jews since the Holocaust. With Israel and all of the proxy wars that are going on that are all fed by Iran. Iran is captivated by a dictator there that is ruling over them. The majority of the Iranian people, man, they want to be set free. They hate their government. And do you know that there's a massive revival happening with Jesus in Iran? People are coming to Christ at untold numbers. Of course, they don't want you to know that. They want to say, 99% of our country is Islam. Oh, that's not true. There is a house church that's going on there in Iran that is just captivating people. But again, there's all these proxies, Hamas, Hezbollah, Lebanon is fighting against. These people are hiding out in Syria. America just killed a senior member of Al-Qaeda in Syria. They just bombed him on his motorcycle with a drone. Everything is volatile today. But we, as believers in Jesus, we can have his peace available to us today in the midst of all the insanity that's happening. Yes, we know the God who holds tomorrow. And in the midst of his hand, he's holding it. So we don't know what's going to happen to tomorrow. But yet God is holding tomorrow in his hand. This is what Jesus said. Listen to John chapter 14, verse 27. Jesus said, "Peace I leave with you." Now, who's the you there? Is it just anyone in the world? Oh, yeah, just come and get Jesus' peace. It's like a vending machine. Our vending machine, who art in heaven? I'll go D3. I want peace. No. The you there is his sons and daughters only. Only to the true children of God. He says, peace I leave to you. My peace I give to you. Not as the world gives do I give to you. Do not let your heart be troubled or anxiety filled with anxious thoughts, nor let it be fearful. Do not let it happen, because I give you my peace. Jesus has given it to us. I wonder if you have taken it. See, that's another question. Jesus can give it all he wants, but have you taken it? Have you allowed the peace of God to inhabit your heart and your mind in the midst of things coming undone around us? Just because we have a relationship with God doesn't always mean that we take what God has made available to us. Maybe you're not taking the peace that God has. His peace, which he gives to us, to all his sons and daughters, is a feeling of well-being. Do you have God's feeling of well-being in the midst of everything that's happening right now? That involves a tranquility that can fill every form of an anxious heart. It can fill an overwhelmed soul. It's God's peace that can calm our hearts and our minds, because we think about it, right? Getting back to our text, Jesus also said there would be famines and earthquakes. Yes, these have always been around, but there will be an increase of them. That's the point. With all of man's intelligence, with all of man's sophistication, we still have families globally that are dying in famines. There were almost 282 million people in 59 countries that face crisis in food insecurity. That requires urgent humanitarian action to save lives today. Now, that's up from 124 million people in 51 countries from right before COVID. So think about that. In just the last 5 years, the people that are starving went from 124 million people to 282 million people. That's almost 2.5 times as many people from 51 countries to 59 countries. That means it's getting a lot worse quickly in what appears to be the last days. You know, it's amazing to me. We all have GPS on our phones. Our phones are like computers now, from satellites that we've launched into space. But we can't feed people with enough food to survive on planet Earth. Jesus said there would be earthquakes. According to the United States Geological Survey, they keep track of earthquakes around the world. This is what they say, quote, now I just took this off their website yesterday. Okay, this is what they said, quote, in the past 40 to 50 years, our records show that we have exceeded the long-term average number of major earthquakes by about a dozen times over, end quote. Wow. Okay, so yes, there's always been earthquakes, but not at the rate that we're seeing now. Wow. The point is obvious. There will be an increase of wars, an increase of famines, and an increase of earthquakes in the midst of man's wonderful knowledge coming into clear. Okay, but Jesus said in verse 8, this is just the beginning. It's going to get much worse, which brings up our final point. What should we say? Well, let's read again here, picking up in verse 9. Then they will deliver you to tribulation. Who's the you? It's Christians. He will deliver us to tribulation, and they will kill you, and you will be hated by all nations because of my name. Who are the people that are hating us? It's the world people. It's the ones that have embraced all of the laws that are being propagated right now. It's the homosexual, abortion, transgenderism. Who's the only people that are coming against us? It's Christians, because God's word says is it sin. So we're the only ones that are standing. So we are going to be hated for his name's sake because we are standing for Christ. Verse 10, at that time, many will fall away and will betray one another and hate one another. Many false prophets will arise and mislead many. Because lawlessness is increased, most people's love will grow cold. But the one who endures to the end, which one? The Christian, the true believer who endures to the end, he or she will be saved. This gospel of the kingdom shall be preached on the whole world as a testimony to all the nations, and then the end will come. Wow. Okay. So this is where things will come undone. Verse 9, people will be hated and killed for his name. We see this in Muslim-dominated countries right now. There's tons of Christians that are being killed for their faith right now. People are in prison and killed for everything that they believe. And even with that, again, in Iran, in China, there is an explosion of believers that are happening. And even now in America, a nation that was founded on the principles of God and the Bible, we see a backlash against Christians, mainly from those who are living in these sinful lifestyles. Jesus said in John 16:2, he says, "But the hour's it coming for everyone who kills you to think that he is offering service to God." They're actually thinking like, yeah, we got to get rid of these people. These people are just, you know, they're nuts. They're infidels, as Islam would say. You know, get radical Islam, and they kill infidels, those that are not following Allah according to their radical Islam thoughts, those who did not embrace it. Verse 10, this leads to the falling away from God. Verse 11, false prophets misleading. We already spent a lot of time on that. Verse 12 says, most people's love will grow cold. People just won't care anymore. I mean, just there's so much pain that's happening around the world. Like, I'm done. I don't care anymore. I don't care. Yeah, this just happened down the street. I don't care. This just happened over here. I don't care. This person got hurt. I don't care. Because it's just so much. People are just done caring. But Jesus said in verse 13, but the one, the believer, the son and daughter of God that endures to the end, because I'm going to give you strength, I'm going to give you power, and you're not going to fear, and you're going to walk in my name, you will be saved. You will spend all eternity with me in heaven. Yes, we're on the last lap. Stay faithful, is what he's saying. We will not give up. We will continue to shine the light in these last days. And we're called to play a huge part in this time that we're living in. See, this is the time that we're living in. We have all been given front row seats in this time. You could have been born 200 years ago on a dairy farm, and you would have never went 5 miles from that house your whole life. You would have taken over the dairy farm. You would have died there. Your parents died there. Your grandparents died there. And that's the way it would have been. But God allowed you, and God allowed me to live in this time for this moment. This is our time. And it's time to bring other people to Christ so they too can find the same hope that we found. Didn't we find this hope in Christ? Didn't we find forgiveness of our sins? I mean, I've done rotten things in my life, and yet God has forgiven me. I stand before you as a forgiven man, washed by the blood of Jesus, with the freshness of God in my life. And I have found the peace of God in the midst of all the chaos that surrounds us. I went to come down here for Bible study on Thursday, you know, our midweek study. And I just got out of the house, and I'm driving, not in our neighborhood, but the neighborhood that's kind of like a block over from us, you know, by the school. There's like 30 LAPD police officers there. They got the whole block, the whole thing blocked off, helicopters flying around because there was two thieves in there. And it's just like, I mean, this is the world that we live in. Yes, we are called in this time to be a voice of reason, of life, and the stability that we can find in Christ. We are to share the love of Christ with this world that has lost its soul. People are lost. You can get mad at them, but it's like you have to understand they're lost. They're lost. They don't see it. They're blinded right now. Why? Because they're deceived. There's a massive deception that's going on. It's going through all your social medias, most of your news channels. Everything is a deception. Listen to the call that God has given us. Ezekiel 2:7 says, but you, again, who's the you? It's my sons and daughters. I'm not asking some atheist to do this. He says, but you shall tell them. Who's them? It's the people that are lost, that were just like us, lost, caught up in sin. He says, but you shall tell them about me. He says, you shall speak to them. He says, whether they listen or not, tell them my words, because they're a rebellious people. You think, man, no one really wants to hear this. Well, God told you that, right? He says, they're rebellious. They're just like you. They're little stinkers, okay? And it's like, he says, but I want you to tell them anyway. Tell them anyway. Allow my word to soften that calloused heart. And you just share with them. This is not like I'm going to take a plunger and just plow it down your face. This is you just share it lovingly. There's no veins popping out of your neck. This isn't an argument. It's just like, hey, I just want you to know how much God loves you. I want you to know how much he cares about you. I want you to know that he can give you a peace in the midst of the chaos that's surrounding us. And I want to close with this verse in Acts 20:24. I was talking to my wife the other day, and she had brought this verse back up to me, and I just was so thankful for it, you know. It says, but I do not consider my life of any account as dear to myself. I do not count my life. I do not consider my life of any account as dear to myself, so that I may finish my course. Christians, we are called to finish this course. We're not called to stay in our homes. We're not called to pull the sheets over our head. We are called to finish our course in the ministry which we receive from the Lord Jesus to testify solemnly of the gospel of the grace of God. That's what he's called us to do.
12: 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I want to thank you so much for joining us today and encourage you to join us next time as we follow along in our study series through the Gospel of Matthew. 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
10: When Abraham Lincoln was elected president in 1860, America stood on the edge of collapse. Over the next 4 years, the Civil War claimed more than 700,000 lives and tested whether our republic could endure. As the war drew to a close, Lincoln looked beyond victory. He looked toward healing. In his second inaugural address, he challenged the nation, "Let us strive on to bind up the nation's wounds, to achieve and cherish a just and lasting peace." Lincoln understood that preserving the greatest experiment in self-government required more than winning a war. It required the character to restore what had been broken. More than 160 years later, America still faces division. The question is not whether we'll disagree. The question is whether we still have the wisdom and the character to heal together.
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2: 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In today's episode, Pastor Brian shares a lesson from Psalm 118. In this message, Dr. Chappell reminds us of the faithfulness of God, even as the psalmist repeatedly declares the Lord's steadfast love to his people. 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And while you're there, look for Pastor Brian's book, The Multi-Generational Church Crisis. This compelling book asks the question of the church, what could be accomplished in the name of Christ if we could better understand each other? Let's hear now from Dr. Brian Chappell as he shares the lesson, a 7-11 song.
1: The idea that repetition is part of God's worship hymnal is important for us to remember because of the way that we sometimes tease one another. Here's a cartoon just to remind you what we sometimes do to one another. One man asks another, hey, what do you do for a living? And the other responds, I write modern worship choruses. I write modern worship choruses. I write modern worship choruses. I write modern... We all know the 7-11 tease, don't we? That a worship song is just a 7-11 song, seven words 11 times over, right? Now, there's a Christian blogger, John Mark Miller, who commented on this cartoon, and I want to read you his comments. He says this, a senior adult shared this cartoon with me a few weeks ago, and he thought it was funny. As did a guest speaker at a ministry lunch a few days later, and he thought it was funny. But I noticed not everyone laughed. Some grew quiet and withdrawn. Why the icy silence? Because we know this isn't a joke. It's a passive, aggressive attack on worship songs which speak to our hearts in a powerful way. And we've endured this sort of drive-by shooting more times than we can count. So just to be fair, here's the flip side of the worship debate. You ready? Another cartoon. And this is a man before an elaborate organ, dressed to the hilt, we might note. And he says, for me, electric instruments, like the guitar that the young man with the long hair is holding, for me, electric instruments just distract from the true focus of worship. And of course, we recognize he may have more distraction than he recognizes going for him. What are we demonstrating? But that sometimes our personal tastes blind us to ourselves. Our unrecognized assumptions, even the contradictions in the principles that we don't recognize that we are projecting. Yes, it's easy to tease one another for worship songs that have repetition and believe that those of high taste and high class don't do that, and not really examine the classic Handel's Messiah, in which the word hallelujah, remember? Hallelujah, hallelujah, hallelujah, hallelujah, hallelujah, remember? 167 times. And not many people complain about it being a shallow and vapid worship song. You know, we somehow give a break if it seems highbrow enough. Now, there's no question that the Bible itself condemns vain repetition. The Bible itself does not commend what is shallow and inappropriately repetitious without thought. But at the same time, The Bible clearly not only praises, but exemplifies worship that has repetition in it. Why? Because of what the repetition accomplishes in the hearts of God's people when it is rightly used. What repetition is obvious here? We've already cited it in verse 1. Oh, give thanks to the Lord, for he is good, for his steadfast love endures forever. And then it's repeated four times. Why do you think? Clearly, one reason is for our memory. We repeat things so that things will be memorized. I mean, what is the obvious takeaway of this psalm? The steadfast love of the Lord endures forever. It's the beginning, it's the end. You're supposed to hear it and walk away with it. That's the idea. And it's, by the way, it's not just the takeaway, it's the regular way that this psalm was used. Yes, this psalm was celebrated at the Passover of the people of God, particularly from the time that they had returned from being exiles in Babylon. So for 500 years up till the time of Christ, this psalm would have been repeated every year, and the phrase, the steadfast love of the Lord endures forever. If you were a Jewish child, by the time you were 20, you would have at least heard that phrase 100 times. And by the way, there are other psalms that repeat it. You would have probably heard it at least 500 times. Sinking deep into memory, the steadfast love of the Lord endures forever. You cannot forget that. And so we see here various people instructed to remember, right? First, the nation, that's verse 1. Then, in general, following the nation, Israel specifically in verse 2. The worship leaders in verse 3 are to remember and say, the steadfast love of the Lord endures forever. Then individuals are themselves to remember, the steadfast love of the Lord endures forever. Why do we do that? We do that because there are messages we want to sink deep into people. We do that with one another, right? If you're raising kids, some point early for their own safety, you teach them their address and phone number, right? Now, I've had many phone numbers in my life, but I can remember the very first one I was taught when I was, I don't know what, 3 or 4, EX82048. And people go, what is EX? We used to have exchanges, remember? EX82048, where did you live? 995 Enfield. I had to remember. I've forgotten a lot of other things, but I remember those things from my childhood that were to be sticking. And we teach our kids those kinds of things. Remember your lunch money, right? Don't talk to strangers. Put on clean underwear. You might be in an accident. I don't even know what that means. You are precious to us. Drive carefully. Jesus loves you. Over and over and over again, because he wanted to be part of the very fiber of people's being. And the psalmist and the Lord himself who inspired this word wanted to sink into us to memory beyond our forgetting. The steadfast love of the Lord endures forever. After the first service, one of the dear older couples came to me after the service, and the wife said to me, her husband now spending lots of time in a hospital because he doesn't remember much of what's happening in life now. And she says, he doesn't always even remember me. But when nurses came to help him this week, he sang to them, how great thou art. Deeper than memory, deep in the fiber of our being, the steadfast love of the Lord endures forever. So when the fish don't bite, and the sun don't shine, and the job doesn't come, and the relationship comes undone, when health crumbles and age creeps, when life is long, and love seems lost, we remember. The steadfast love of the Lord never ceases. His mercies never come to an end. They are new every morning, new every morning. Great is thy faithfulness. Faithfulness, O Lord, great is thy faithfulness. Just remember that. It's worth repeating. The steadfast love of the Lord endures.
3: 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It may seem hard for younger Christians to believe, but people over 50 were raised during an era when 90% of Americans identified as Christian. These older believers were once part of a majority group that understood the mission of the church was to take control of our culture, to halt its evils. At the same time, Christians under 50 have lived their entire lives perceiving themselves as a minority that needs to make credible their faith to a secular, pluralistic culture. These distinct experiences and perceptions have a profound impact on the priorities different generations have for church ministry. It's no wonder that younger and older believers don't always see eye to eye. In his new book, The Multigenerational Church Crisis, Dr. Brian Chappell asks the question, what could be accomplished in the name of Christ if we could better understand each other? 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You can request your copy of The Multigenerational Church Crisis when you donate online at unlimitedgrace.com or by calling 844-41-GRACE. 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And now, more from Brian Chappell on today's Unlimited Grace.
1: We repeat things that we want others to remember. And we emphasize the repetition when we believe it will actually save lives. We emphasize to save lives, even if we don't always recognize when the information may be used. We say to children, we teach them, if it ever happens to you, if your clothes ever catch on fire, don't run. Stop, drop, and roll. What do you do? Will you ever need? I don't know, but if you need it to save your life, stop, drop, and roll. If someone falls in the water, if they're not swimming and you need to help them, don't make your first effort to jump in after them. Both of you might drown. Instead, reach, throw, row, go. Reach first, then what happened, throw, then row, then go. Why? Because lives are at stake. And so we teach things that we want to be remembered with emphasis. And the psalmist is doing exactly the same thing. He says in verse 5, distress comes. Out of my distress, I called on the Lord, and the Lord answered me. I want to emphasize that as much as the steadfast love of the Lord endures forever, we are in a real world. And I want you to remember it when the distress may come. And what are you to remember in that time of distress? But verse 6, the Lord is on my side. I will not fear. What can man do to me? The Lord is on my side. There it is again. As my helper, I shall look in triumph on those who hate me. Now, as believers who have understanding, we recognize that phrase, the Lord is on my side, has been hijacked by men and movements to justify aggression and selfish gain, and we have to just acknowledge that. But having said that a phrase out of the scriptures can be misused is not to take away from us that this is one of the core verses expressing what a covenant God does for his people. I am on your side. Particularly to the people of Israel at this time when they are receiving a word after their sin has led them into slavery from which God once released them, now again in exile, in slavery, trying to build a nation again, and to hear God say to rebellious, sinful, backward people who don't even remember their own history, I'm on your side. I'm for you. I am your advocate. I do not want you to forget that. It's the heart of a covenant-keeping God to say, I am yours. I am for you now. Next week, we'll probably have a lot of young people back here going to college again, a lot of young people starting school even this past week. I think of a year ago when the president of Wheaton College, Phil Ryken, a friend of some of you in the room and a friend of Kathy and me, surprised new students and parents with a shocking sermon. The president of Wheaton College, a Christian school, said to students and to parents that because of the pressures of fundraising, which had become so intense, of trying to be a Christian school in an increasingly secular culture, trying to maintain accreditation from secular agencies, trying at the same time to maintain peace in the faculty, dealing with all those issues that he was at the same time dealing with personal issues, he said that the previous semester, not years ago, not way back in his youth, just the previous semester, he had considered taking his own life. That the pressures and the intensity had become so great that he could not take it anymore. He talked about his own parents coming, and while he lay on the floor putting their hands on him and praying for him, of how believers and friends prayed for him, how his wife, because he could not sleep at night, would stay up and read the Psalms to him just to give some respite to his soul so that he could have enough peace that he could sleep. The steadfast love of the Lord endures forever. I'm on your side. I am your helper. I will be with you. So that he could sleep. Some of you know those words, those nights. I was hard pressed. The enemy was around me on every side. I couldn't stop thinking of those things. The darkness was closing in. And it's in that distress that the Lord says, not only remember, but I want you to hear with emphasis, with the repetition that makes it sink into your heart, the steadfast love of the Lord endures forever. I am for you. I am on your side. And the depth of that is in verse 7, as the Lord actually uses the word, the Lord is on my side as my helper. I know it's simple words in English, but I want some of you to remember when the first time that word is used in the Bible. Genesis 2 and verse 18, as God looks at Adam and says, it is not good for a man to be alone, and so I will provide a helper who is fit, who is suited for him, and an intimate, effectual one to be with him. One who becomes one with him. One who supports and lifts up and is intended to make life good. And what God promised through the marital relationship, he is now saying about himself. I am so for you that closer than a brother, closer than a friend, I come to be your helper with infinite intimacy and care, saying, I'm for you now. So that you remember with emphasis what he says. It's because when distress comes, we have to remember verses 8 and 9. It is better to take refuge, therefore, in the Lord than to trust in man. It is better to take refuge in the Lord than to trust in princes. We hear with such emphasis, the Lord is our advocate, that the Lord is going to endure in his steadfast love. And the reason we have to hear that is because of the contrast in a real world. Danger will come. Verse 10, all nations surrounded me. Verse 11, they surrounded me on every side. Verse 12, they surrounded me like bees. Some of you recognize why the repetition is here, the reality of a world in which you are surrounded by opposition, in which day and night you can't help thinking about it, in which the thoughts and the opposition and the worry is like bees stinging you. You can't get out of your hair. You can't get out of your eye. It's just coming at you all the time. And that reality is stated by the psalmist so clearly. We sing similar things. When I was sinking down, sinking down, sinking down. When I was sinking down, under God's righteous frown. Christ Jesus gave his crown for my soul, for my soul. We just have to repeat it sometimes. Lord, I'm just surrounded. You can't be in a position of responsibility or authority without at times knowing what it means just to be surrounded. Think of the various people who through the ages are singing this psalm to one another in worship. Surely early on, it was the Israelites who were actually in slavery in Babylon. They have been taken from the promised land because of their rebellion. Their king has been killed. They have been put in line, the men with fishhooks in their lips, to take them to a foreign land. Now they are entirely surrounded by an enemy who oppresses them, who enslaves them. And they sing, I am surrounded by my enemy. And then finally, when they are released a generation later, they go back and remember to rebuild Jerusalem with Nehemiah. But the nations surround them and mock them and laugh at them and will not help them. Why are you building a wall? Do you think that you measly little Israelites can defend yourself against us? And then later, in the upper room, it is the disciples with the Jewish leaders who are threatening to arrest them and to arrest their leader. And they are saying, we are surrounded, we are surrounded. But no less reality is Jesus himself who leads in the worship song. Who actually, can you imagine Jesus saying the words, verse 11, they surrounded me on every side, surrounded me. They surrounded me like bees. Verse 13, I was pushed hard. So that I was falling. Oh, Lord, take this cup from me. But not my will, your will be done. I was pushed hard, and all the enemy surrounds me. Our hearts somehow know the necessity of not just echoing the goodness, but echoing the reality of the distress. And the psalmist actually allows us to do it. It was so hard, it pushed me hard. But the end of 13 is so beautiful. But the Lord helped me. There's the language of helper again. Even in the midst of the struggle, even in the midst of the pain, the Lord is there to help. He is my helper. He's not waiting for me to get it fixed. He's not waiting for the enemy entirely to, but he's here to help. And that we may need to remember many times, present and future.
4: Heavenly Father, the Holy Spirit inspire those who wrote these scriptures so that we would know your divine nature and your heart of compassion. You wanted people like us in every situation and generation to know your heart and your power to help us. So we pray for that power and that love right now. Assure us of grace that is greater than all our sin and of Christ's power to rescue us from circumstances we can't figure out or control. We ask you to forgive us so that we can live for you. And we ask you to change our hearts so that fear and anger, anxiety and resentment fade into the distance because we are so close to you. Assure us that whatever is troubling us is no surprise to you. We know you now. And we know you've got this. And you've got us in the palm of your hand. We are loved and secure forever. So now we rest our hearts in your heart. In Jesus' name, amen.
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0: 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It is the little things in life that I really enjoy. It brings me so much excitement. Hey, I'm Katie Evans, and if you are out there, you're in high school, maybe you're in your early 20s, and you're just thinking, man, this is going to be something exciting. It's not. Things that excite me now, like this, and trust me, younger folk out there, you're going to get excited about stuff like this too someday. But I rented a carpet cleaner to clean the carpets upstairs and the rugs I've got downstairs. And let me tell you, yes, it was work. It was heavy, you know, but man, the dirty water that came out, I'm like, I vacuum. I try to keep this place clean, and yet there is still dirt. Let's blame Buttercup, my puppy. Yeah, let's blame Buttercup. It's totally all her. I don't spill ever. But yeah, it was worth it to rent that for a couple of hours, get it all clean, get everything nice and fresh. And yeah, it was a little gross, but it was kind of satisfying to see the dirty water get poured on out. Now, not in my carpets.
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7: I had gone to school for accounting, and I worked in that computer field for about 13 years. And then I had my first child, and I went back to work. And then I was getting ready to have my second child. And they're like, do you want to come back to work? Because we're going to dissolve your department. And I said, absolutely. So I had the second child. Tried to take the first one back to his little daycare. And he's like, no, Mommy, no, don't leave me. And right then, I'm like, oh, my gosh. I cannot go back to work. And so I ended up going home, and I decided to become a nurse. I just went back to school when they were little, and my husband was watching. I'd take one class a semester, and it took like 5 years, and finally ended up becoming a nurse, working nights so I could pick them up from school. And
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12: 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The Christian walk is full of disciplines, the trials, the setbacks, the hard seasons that God uses to shape our faith from the inside out. And today we learn how to handle the blessings, the success, and the recognition that God may bring without letting it go to our heads. You see, when life is going well, it's easy to start believing in our own headlines. But everything we have, our money, our influence, our energy, that all belongs to the Lord. The discipline of distinction is learning to manage His blessings without forgetting who gave them. So today, Pastor Jack teaches that real success isn't wealth or achievement, but a life fully sold out to the kingdom of God. When we let the Lord put a handle on our back, He can pick us up and use everything that we have for His glory. Now with his message called The Discipline of Distinction, here's pastor and Bible teacher Jack Hibbs.
13: In Luke 16:10, Jesus says, "He was faithful in what is least is also faithful in much." Man's inability to manage influence is scary. Adolf Hitler, did not Germany love him? You remember? Do you know history? They loved him. Look what happened. Man's inability to manage influence, power, is amazing. It's terrible. Proverbs 28:11, it says, "The rich man is wise in his own eyes." And I'm not just talking rich in money, rich in time, rich in influence, rich in fill in the blank. Is wise in his own eyes when he forgets God. Jesus said, "But he who is greatest among you," this is awesome. Is this not the spirit of the kingdom? "He who is greatest among you, he shall be your servant. And whoever exalts himself will be humbled. And he who humbles himself will be exalted." Man, that sums it up perfectly, isn't it? To exercise the discipline of distinction is to realize, God, I'm yours. I know who I am. In that I was a lost sinner, now I'm a saved sinner. And I'm asking you to use my life to your glory, God. Another prayer that we pray often is, "Lord, establish your authority through us." Versus, "Lord, establish my authority." What a dope. You ain't got any. We don't have any of that. See, Pastor, you clearly don't know who you're talking about. I am the president of the... Oh, listen. You are because God allowed it to be. That's how you got that. We need to be very careful. Jeremiah 45:5 says, "Seekest thou great things for thyself? Seek them not." Don't pursue them. Why? Daniel chapter 4 is a great reason why. Daniel 4 is amazing. You ought to read it from time to time. It's so exciting. Nebuchadnezzar, you know, you guys all know him. By the way, I believe he's in heaven. I believe the scripture tells us he's in heaven. But Nebuchadnezzar, in verse 30, it says, "Then the king spoke, saying, as he overlooked his incredible kingdom." Nebuchadnezzar says, "Is this not the great Babylon that I have built for a royal dwelling by my mighty power and for the honor of my majesty?" And while he was speaking those words, then the king's mouth, a voice fell from heaven, "King Nebuchadnezzar, to you it is spoken, the kingdom has departed from you." Boom. And he turned into a literal idiot right then and there. For he began to crawl on the ground and scratch. He began to eat grass. And the Bible says for seven seasons. We don't know if that was basically a year and a half, seasons being months, or 7 years. We don't know. The ruler of the world turned into an idiot when he said, "Oh, look at what I've done." Hey, we've been to Caesarea by the sea, where Paul is let, when he was there, he was arrested. They brought him down from Jerusalem to Caesarea. It's a beautiful spot right on the ocean, and the theater has been unearthed. And remember that? Paul was getting ready to give his defense, and Herod comes up there, and he's wearing that gold woven thread robe. And the people began to shout, "The voice of a God and not a man." He began to speak, "Whoa, whoa, whoa, blah, blah, blah." And what's amazing, at the podium where you stand, he was standing, facing the crowd. And when he faces the crowd, he's facing east. Historians tell us the sun came up. The sun hit that golden robe and people began to cry, "The voice of a God and not a man." And the Bible says, because he did not give glory to God, he was smitten, struck by God, and worms began to crawl around in his bowels. Can you imagine? "I'm the great..." Can you imagine? Wow. And he died. Watch out. Boasting, arrogant, proud. Your influence has been given by God. It's not unto us. And then, in my opinion, the most well-balanced, well-adjusted man that's ever lived, the guy saw stuff that we could only dream about. God used him in ways that we could only dream about. And yet, listen to this man. The Apostle Paul wrote to the church at Philippi, chapter 3, "But what things were gained to me, these I've counted lost for Christ. Yet indeed, I also count all things lost for the excellence of the knowledge of Christ Jesus my Lord, for whom I have suffered the loss of all things and count them as rubbish, that I may gain Christ and be found in him, not having my own righteousness, which is from the law, but that which is through faith in Christ, the righteousness which is from God by faith, that I may know him and the power of his resurrection and the fellowship of his sufferings, being conformed to his death." You want to be wise? You want to be smart? You want to exercise the discipline of distinction? Look at this man who was famous. Look at this man who was used by God. Look at this man who knew how to handle wealth and poverty. Paul the Apostle, he says, you know what? Out of all that stuff, it doesn't matter what I have and what I don't have. It's all about Jesus. You can't stop someone like that. Fourth, the discipline of distinction is this, is the godly stewardship of success, achievement, accomplishment, exploits. Matthew 6:33 says, "Seek first the kingdom of God and his righteousness, and all these things shall be added to you." Success. Some people pursue success, that's all they're living for. Listen, I'm going to sound like a dinosaur right now. I understand parents because we get stuck in a groove. We groom our kids to go to Harvard. We groom our kids to go to Stanford. We groom them. We're working hard. We're working extra hours. We're doing all this stuff to get our kid to a great college or a tremendous university. And listen, on the surface, I know exactly where you're coming from. And then we find out that 88% of the Christian kids who go to universities and colleges lose their faith in the first year. Because they get eaten alive. They don't know how to defend their faith. Taught all kinds of liberal shenanigans. We hear from the president last night that our kids in school are failing horribly. Out of all the industrialized nations on the earth, the American kid, literally, the longer they stay in school, the data shows the dumber they get. That's a fact. And I was yelling at my TV. He couldn't hear me. I don't know why. But I said what we heard last Sunday, stop teaching them how to put a condom on and have them learn science. Stop teaching them how to figure out if they're, you know, if they have this female leaning this day or a male leaning the next day. Teach them English. What's the deal? Think about it. Our kids are failing. But we have this desire and this commitment. I understand that. And we think success is this. Is it really? You know what? Success For my Lisa and I, our success is going to be, Lord God, by the end of our children's lives. We'll be long gone by then. By the end of our children's lives, will they have lived a faithful, spirit-filled, anointed life for the kingdom of God? I don't care. And listen, soon the world economy will remind you. It doesn't matter how much, well, look, I'm successful. I got this, I got the other thing. That's not success. Not at all. And we've swallowed the bill of goods. No, true success is seeking God's kingdom. Asking God tonight, Lord, what do you want me to do? How do you want me to breathe? Where do you want me to go? Man, you Christians, you're talking like you've been all sold out. That's exactly what I'm talking about. Being totally sold out. When we're sold out for Him, listen, we don't have to worry about influence. We won't have to worry about wealth. We won't have to worry about these other things because it's all about Him. And think about that. Literally, a friend of mine in Texas was building a church. They put a drill in the ground to lay the pylons for their parking structure. The trucks were there, the drivers were there, they're drilling down in the ground, and they're ramming cement pillars down into the ground, okay? Boom, psh, oil. They struck oil. Said, well, you know, you should give that to the National Satan's Academy. A church struck oil. And then people were debating, is that even enough? Can they keep it? Should they be able to keep it? They're a church. It was their land. No, let's just give it to Satan. Isn't that amazing? Think about how weird that is. Now the world would say, that's success. We want it. It's not success. Success is what they do with the money that the oil brings. Will it glorify God or not? That's success. Psalm 25:9, the humble, He guides in justice, and the humble, He teaches His way. What a great thing, huh? Stewardship, responsibility, success. Jesus said in Matthew 13:23, but he who received seed on the good ground is he who hears the word and understands it, and who indeed bears fruit and produces some 100-fold, some 60, and some 30. Wow. In my opinion, I think I've got God's heart on this matter. This is the key to success. God's not against success. In fact, I think success comes from God. But here's how it's managed. Here's the distinction, and it's discipline. Psalm 34:18 says, the Lord is near to those who have a broken heart and saves such as have a contrite spirit. I've known people like that. I mean, I've never met them, but I feel like I know them. I read a lot of dead guys' mail. People who have died a long time ago, I read their mail. I read George Washington's mail. You can get it in libraries. You can go read it. They're great reading the old guys. Who lets you read their mail anymore? The old guys do. George Washington. Benjamin Franklin, Thomas Jefferson, and John Adams, and Dr. Benjamin Rush, all of them got together and said, you know what, we're going to spend this much money of the national budget each year to have Bibles printed up and distributed to the American Indians. When's the last time you heard that in American history class? Man, to me, that's awesome. That's success.
14: 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And now, let's get back to today's message. Once again, here's Pastor Jack.
13: And then number five, we'll do this. We'll end with this one. It's vitality. A godly stewardship of vitality. Vitality, by that I mean energy, health, vigor. It's defined as well-being. Vitality, your life. The full package of who you are. Now listen, this is most often a young man's or a young woman's danger. Vitality. I'm going to try to be really serious about this. It is a serious issue, but it seems kind of funny sometimes. The vitality, now that you're older, for some of us are older, we're smarter now. We're wiser. But now we don't have the energy to implement these great wise things we know. So we watch people go by and we're just like, well, you know, that guy's going to go over there and fall right off the end of that cliff. But I'm too tired to tell them, so. You know what I'm saying? It's just kind of funny. When you're young, you do the craziest things. Let's stay up all night for what? I don't know, let's just do it. Imagine if that vitality and the vitality that you and I have no matter what age we're at or whatever physical condition we're in is used for the glory of God. Can you imagine if the young people jumped up and said, let's stay up all night. What are you going to do? We're going to pray and worship and sing and we're going to go down to the truck stop and hand out tracts all night long. Now you're talking. Now you're talking. Using the God-given vitality that you have to the glory of God. Lamentations 3:27 is awesome. It says, it is good for a man to bear the yoke while he is young. You know what that means? Let them suffer. I'm being serious now. Let them suffer. Let them feel the yoke of labor and sweat and long hours and back-breaking detail, digging trenches, you know, going door to door, handing those things out, making the calls. You want to know why? You want to know why it's great? We've sheltered our kids from that. We've actually, with good intentions, did the wrong thing, and we've hindered them. We hamstrung them. Because for those of us who were brought up having to pull our weight, built into us an integrity. How long is that going to take? 4 hours. Well, let's get started. Versus now. How long is that going to take? 4 hours. Oh, man, really? I don't know. Really? I mean, come on, right? Think about it. To dig in. To make it work. Vitality. In ministry, we give up too soon. Every Christian should be serving in the particular home church that they reside in. But if somebody says, well, you know, this or that, or sit down or wait or do this, fill out the paperwork, we give up too soon. No, listen, we need to stay at it. Listen, a young man, a young woman, they'll stay at other things with vigor. Why not the Lord? Paul said it this way, Philippians 4:11. Now that I speak in regard of need, I have learned in whatever state, even California, I am to be content. I know how to be abased and I know how to abound. I'll define that in a moment. Everywhere and in all things, I have learned. That's it. I've learned, says the apostle, both to be full and to be hungry. Listen, we all know what it's like to be full. Have we learned how to handle hunger? There's a discipline to handling hunger. Both to abound and to suffer need. I can do all things through Christ who strengthens me. That's awesome. The word learned means this, to come into the place of understanding. The word abased means to be pushed down or to be depressed into a mold or to be humiliated. Paul says, I know how to be humiliated. Think of the value of that. We teach our young people. Well, you know, we shelter them. We can't let them be humiliated. Listen, there's a value to being humiliated. I'm not going to give you the details. I know what that's like growing up. And I tell you what, the stuff I went through as a kid, maybe it would have put me in a nut house. Now as a Christian, I wouldn't have changed a thing. I wouldn't change a thing. Why? Because I survived that stuff. Listen, I survived it without Jesus. I say knowing him. I didn't know him then. He got me through it. And now that I am a Christian, I know he got me through it. And if that happened to me when I was 9 years old and then 16 years old, then what does it matter to me if it happens when I'm 53 years old? I'll survive. I'm going to make it. It's not a problem. Valuable lessons to learn. And the word abound means to have absolute over superabundance of quantity and quality. And we'll end with this. As a Christian, God wants you and I, whatever you and I have, if it's the air we're breathing or the nickel in our pocket, everything in between, I want you to leave this church with this thought in your head forevermore. In fact, on your back, think of your body having a handle on it. Years ago, I did a men's retreat, and I took this little guy we used to use in the parking lot. I forgot what I called him back then. But it doesn't matter. It's a little plastic guy, and he held a flag. He's lime green, had a little helmet on. He's a little traffic guy. And it said, like, he's like this, a little silhouette. This is, like, slow. And he had a handle on the back. I took that guy. I took him to a men's retreat. And I said, man, this is a Christian right here. This little piece of plastic's been born again. It has a handle, and whatever I choose to do, that I can pick him up, move him all around. I can set him anywhere. He doesn't complain. He's totally obedient. I can grab that handle and move him around anyway. He's out there in the rain, in the heat. Right there. Think about you as a Christian. The nickel I have in my pocket, the breath that I'm breathing, the car that I have, the burger that I'm eating, everything. If you begin to see everything as part of the tool, you're the tool. And whatever he brings into your life becomes part of that tool. And notice how much stuff gets done that has a handle on it. You can build cities. You can build worlds. And I want to see all of us have a handle on our back. There's nothing like it. And we'll be exercising the discipline of distinction. Let God exalt you because you've been faithful. Just use it to the glory of God. Pastor Jack, what if I work hard at my company and God blesses it and it makes $1 trillion? Use it to the glory of God. Well, Pastor Jack, what if I do this thing and I've got all this energy and all this vitality and I don't have any money, but I want to do this and I want to do that and I'm so... Use it to the glory of God. Let's pray right now. Father, I ask you, Lord, in Jesus' name for these people, for me included, us together, that you, Lord, would fasten upon us, as it were, a handle. That, Lord, from this moment on, maybe in the spirit realm popping up from each chair around this place tonight, is your people, your dear one praying, Lord, use me, put a handle on my back, God. Take everything I have and cause the discipline of distinction to be active in my life. That, Lord, if you want to use me, if it causes notoriety, if it causes wealth, if it causes whatever, success, vitality, on it goes. God, may it be solely to your glory. May I keep my hands off of it. And may you, Lord, multiply our influence, my influence, this church's influence for the glory of God. Tonight, as we end this, if you don't know Jesus Christ personally, I just want you to know tonight that you are missing out on finding out what your life is all about. If you don't know Jesus tonight, you need to say yes to him. He died on the cross for your sins and mine. He rose again from the grave to set us free. And many of us in this room are free. Are you free tonight? Do you know what it's like to have your sins forgiven you? You can ask Jesus right now to come into your life and to wash your sins away. Talk to him in the silence of your soul. You can say, Lord God, I sinned against you and I'm sorry. And I ask you to forgive me. You tell him about it. And you give your heart to Christ tonight and ask him to forgive you, and he will. And allow him to put a handle on your back. To use your life. Father, we thank you, Lord. Tonight, as we leave this building, may we be energized, spirit-filled, to be dynamos for the kingdom of God. In Jesus' name, and all God's people said, amen.
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2: Church for an hour or two on Sunday and call it a day. No, it's how we are living our lives, and not just the lives that people see, our outward lives, but our lives inside, how we are speaking to others behind closed doors, how we are speaking to ourselves, what we are thinking. So here I would like to remind you, this is my Bible study today, Luke 12, 2 and 3. It says, "There is nothing concealed that will not be disclosed, or hidden that will not be made known. What you have said in the dark will be heard in the daylight, and what you have whispered in the ear in the inner rooms will be proclaimed from the roofs." So if you have a bad habit of maybe cursing or talking bad about people, gossiping behind closed doors, well, let Luke 12, 2 and 3 be a reminder that it's going to come out. It's going to be known, and maybe not to the world around you, but to God. So keep that in mind.
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10: But Jesus said to pray this way, "Give me today what I need to sustain me." He gave them everything they needed. Their clothes didn't wear out. There were no sick people amongst them. They had enough gold and silver to build the entire tabernacle. In fact, they had so much they plundered from Egypt that they brought their gifts, and they had no means of replenishing them. They brought what they had and gave it for the construction of the tabernacle, and they brought it with such generosity. God said, Moses said to them, "Don't bring any more. We've got more than we need. Give me today my daily bread."
9: 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We'll be back to the message in just a moment. But first, we want to tell you about Pastor Alan's new book. The world is constantly trying to tell us who we are, but God's Word tells a different story. In his new book, Your Identity in Christ, 12 Truths About Who You Are, Pastor Alan Jackson shares biblical truths to help you better understand who you are in Christ.

0: 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That's 855-577-2255. We're so glad you're here to listen. Today's program will complete the message we began yesterday. Here's Pastor Alan with part two of prayer, response to God's discipline.
1: He said, watch out that no one deceives you. In fact, Jesus' most consistent warning in that last prophetic message is not against political upheaval, economic upheaval. It's against deception. He said, watch out that no one's deceived. He said, even the elect could be deceived if that were possible. He's cautioning us. He has my attention. See, deception means you believe something to be true, which is not. Doesn't mean you're not sincere, but you have believed something to be absolutely true that is not true. Is it safe to say that deception has increased amongst us? Whole lot of causes and effects to that, but that's our example. Look in 2 Corinthians 11. It speaks to this. Paul's writing to a group of believers, and he said, if someone comes to you and preaches a Jesus other than the Jesus that we preached, or if you receive a spirit different than the one you received, or a different gospel from the one you accepted, you put up with it easily enough. It's happening in Corinth. What's happening? Well, they have another Jesus and another spirit other than the Spirit of God and another gospel. Look, that is proliferating in our world. We can have a social gospel. We can have a liberation theology gospel that has kind of a Marxist Jesus that's more about class struggle than it is the cross. We can have Jesus as kind of a benevolent uncle that there's really no boundaries, and he didn't mean don't. He just kind of meant chill. I mean, you've heard them. You can add to your own list. It's why we read our Bibles. It's why we open our hearts to the Word of God. Let your prayers be informed by Scripture. I don't think you have to live in fear of being deceived. You know, there was a time when if you belonged to a particular segment of Christianity, you wouldn't read anything unless it came from the publishing house of your segment. And you were afraid you would misunderstand something. I don't think you need to live in that kind of fear, but you need to know your Bibles. You need to learn to recognize the voice of the Lord. You need to be familiar enough with the character of God that you understand something that's outside of His character. When you hear somebody say, well, you know, the God of the Old Testament, I'm like, no, there's no God of the Old Testament and God of the New Testament. I said, well, in the Old Testament, God is so harsh. Have you read the New Testament? Jesus died on a cross. In Revelation, He's coming back as a conquering king. Let your prayers be informed by Scripture. When you read a scripture where you see God giving you direction or insight, begin to pray that for yourself. And remember, the goal here is to learn to pray, to grow up in our prayers. Look at Luke chapter 11. Jesus was praying one day in a certain place, and when He finished, one of His disciples came to Him and said, Lord, teach us to pray, as John taught his disciples. And Jesus said, that's the dumbest thing I've ever heard. The disciples asked Jesus to teach them to pray. He didn't rebuke them. He did rebuke them in some other circumstances. Sometimes He looked at them and said, are you really that dull? He didn't say that this day. He said, all right, if you want to learn to pray, I can help with that. When you pray. And then He introduces them to what we know as the Lord's Prayer. He gave them a prayer. He said, we pray to our Heavenly Father. Our Father who art in heaven. That's an important note to when you pray. Who are you addressing? We address Almighty God. I don't think you have to say it the same way. It doesn't have to be formulaic, but I pray to my Heavenly Father, to Almighty God. I understand who I'm addressing my prayer to. I'm not praying to just a higher power or some benevolent force. It's not some shapeless, nameless place. I pray to my Heavenly Father, and the authority on which I pray, what gives me access to God Himself, the Creator of heaven and earth, is Jesus' name. Jesus gathered His friends, and He said, you know, before this, you've never asked for anything in my name, but I'm about to leave, and from now on, you can ask in my name. We come in the authority of Jesus' name, because whatever standing we have before the Creator of heaven and earth, we have because of our affiliation with Jesus of Nazareth. It's in Him that we've been made the righteousness of God in Christ, the Scripture says. It's in Him and through His shed blood that we've been forgiven, cleansed, sanctified, justified. I don't show up before the throne of God and say, yo, big guy, it's Alan. You know, the one that was fearfully and wonderfully made. I happen to know you have a count of the hairs on my head. Are you impressed? Not at all. I have no standing except for who I am in Christ. So when you and I pray, we pray to Almighty God, our Heavenly Father, and we come in Jesus' name. He has made that possible. We are standing in His authority. We're standing because of who He is and what He's accomplished for us, and because by faith we have chosen Him as Lord of our lives. So when you begin to pray and the devil accuses you and reminds you of your failures and your shortcomings and your inconsistencies and all the things, and he's a master at that, you say, well, you know, all of those things are true of me. But have I introduced you to my Lord, Jesus of Nazareth? And I'm coming in His name. I'm wrapped in His righteousness. My status in the throne room is all because of Jesus. It's why I'm so grateful and willing to be an ambassador for Him. It's why I intend to take Him everywhere I go. It's why I won't go any place that He's not welcome. Because I have no hope apart from Him. All the things that have come to my life that are positive and good and transformational have come through the person of Jesus. Not because of the congregation where I sit or the translation I read. All those things have a place and a value. You need a community of people. You won't make it by yourself. You won't. The church was God's idea, not ours. Pastors didn't dream it up. They've dreamt up some other stuff, but they didn't dream that up. Jesus is the head of the church. We need one another. In fact, you ought to look at the person on your right and say, truthfully, I need you to grow up in the Lord. You don't look very convinced. Now look at the person on your left. Now, I'm not sure about you, but the person on the right, I needed them. We need one another. Jesus said the Lord's Prayer was a response to teach us to pray. And we've learned to read that prayer as a singular prayer. And I don't think that's wrong. I don't think it's inappropriate. I don't want to be misunderstood. But I would submit to you there's an alternative way of understanding that. I put the Lord's Prayer, as we usually would say it or recite it in your notes, Our Father who art in heaven, hallowed be your name, your kingdom come, your will be done on earth as it is in heaven. Give us this day our daily bread. Forgive us our trespasses as we forgive those who trespass against us. Lead us not into temptation, but deliver us from evil. For yours is the kingdom and the glory forever and ever. You ever heard that prayer? You ever said that prayer? Me too. I want to make a suggestion. What if, other than just a single prayer to be repeated, if Jesus was giving us a whole portfolio of prayers, of things that are appropriate to pray? I'm not saying it's the only way to understand it, but I believe it is an appropriate way of understanding it. When He said, Our Father who art in heaven, hallowed be your name, that's an expression of worship or praise. Your name is holy and worthy of honor. Isn't that what worship is? I think Jesus gave us permission to use our voice to give glory to the Lord. And then He made a statement, Your kingdom come and your will be done on earth as it is in heaven. I believe that is an expression of what I understand intercession to be. Lord, let your will be done in the earth. Let your will be done in our home. Let your will be done in our neighborhood. Let your will be done in our family. Let your will be done in our community. Let your will be done in our nation. Let your will be done amongst the nations. That's a part of our prayer. I don't know. No, Jesus said, he's teaching us to pray. Then he said, give us this day our daily bread. It's okay to pray for provision. Please note what he prayed. That's not the prayer I want to pray. I do not want to pray for daily bread. Just, I'm real honest with you. What I would like to pray is for all the bread I'm ever going to need for all of my days in one warehouse, and I'd like the key. Because a couple times a week, I'd like to go walk through the warehouse and go, look at all of my bread. Right? But Jesus said to pray this way, give me today what I need to sustain me. That's the model through the book of Numbers. They got all the manna they needed for every day. And on the eve of Shabbat, of the Sabbath, they got enough for 2 days because he didn't want them to go to work for food on Sabbath. He gave them everything they needed. Their clothes didn't wear out. There were no sick people amongst them. They had enough gold and silver and enough finery to build the entire tabernacle. In fact, they had so much they plundered from Egypt that they brought their gifts and they had no means of replenishing them. They weren't gainfully employed. They brought what they had and gave it for the construction of the tabernacle, and they brought it with such generosity. God said, Moses said to them, don't bring any more. We've got more than we need. Give me today my daily bread.
0: We'll be right back. But first, a word from Pastor Allen about his new book.
1: Folks, understanding who you are in Christ, the price that was paid to give you status in the kingdom of God, it will write a future for you that is not dependent upon your family of origin, your life circumstance, the expressions of evil that you've had to overcome. In Christ Jesus, we are triumphant both in time and for all eternity. We put this little booklet together. It'll help you. 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It's a game changer.
0: 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Now, let's get back to Pastor Allen to wrap up part two of his message called Prayer, Response to God's Discipline.
1: I meet a lot of people who are anxious about the economic cycles and the systems and all the things. Folks, the world is unstable. We're $39 trillion in debt, and that's only the part they will admit, acknowledge. It's far worse than that. We're so upside down, we can't remember which way up is. And we still spend money like drunken sailors. The reason there's so widespread looting and stealing and fraud is everybody's got their snout in the trough and they think somebody else is going to print more. It's a mess. Give us this day our daily bread. Learn to trust the Lord. It's a prayer. Lord, teach me to trust you. I've trusted me. I thought if I worked hard and I was frugal and I was intentional and I was wise and I'm for all of those things. But at the end of the day, only God can secure our future. Give us this day our daily bread. It's appropriate to pray for God's provision. People go, are you one of those prosperity people? What are you? One of those poverty people? I believe God will give us what we need today. Well, I'd have to trust him for tomorrow. He's not done. It's a wonderful course on prayer. Forgive us our trespasses as we forgive those who trespass against us. Prayers on repentance and forgiving. Oh, you'll need those on your journey. Lead us not into temptation. That's a prayer for direction. God, direct my feet. Don't lead me into places that will just prove to be tempting to me. Do you ask God to lead your life? Have you ever considered it isn't your life? I mean, I know you have dreams and aspirations and goals, and I don't think that's wicked or evil, but have you ever had the courage to say to the Lord, what do you have for my life? Lord, what would you do with me? I think many times, there was a season in my life, I was terrified. I wouldn't pray that prayer because I thought God would make me be like a missionary in a dugout canoe and go down the Amazon and eat bugs and wear leaves. Well, I'm not praying that prayer. I don't like bugs. I like chocolate and electricity. I mean, I had such a messed up notion of God that I thought he would derive glee from putting me in the most miserable place I could consider or think of. Folks, that's not God. Do you have the courage to say, what do you have for me? Lead me not into temptation. Deliver us from evil. That's a deliverance prayer. We better learn how to pray to be delivered from evil. Evil is amongst us. Evil harasses us. Evil harassed Jesus. Evil harassed Jesus' friends. I want to be included with Jesus' friends. I need to know how to be delivered from evil. And so do you. For yours is the kingdom and the glory forever and ever. Amen. That's a yielding prayer. Oh, that's hard. Let your kingdom come, your will be done. For it's your glory and for your kingdom. It's not my glory and my kingdom. Now, I'll give my strength and energy and effort and whatever abilities you give me to see your kingdom extended and your purposes expanded and your name exalted. I'm all in on that, but I'm really clear it's your kingdom and your glory. Moses spent himself seeing the purposes of God emerge. Doesn't mean it was easy or fun every day, or everybody said, oh, thank you, kind sir. I would submit to you in the Lord's Prayer, there's a portfolio of at least seven or more prayers, types of prayers that we can pray, prayers of praise and worship, intercession, provision, repentance, direction, deliverance, yielding. So every time you say the Lord's Prayer, maybe you let the Spirit of God quicken one of those lines and you take a day or so and you let that fill your prayer life. Just sentence prayers. Remember, let's pray. It's just a sentence. I'm not opposed to you praying in more than a sentence, but most of the prayers you would need to pray to the Lord, you can address in a sentence. When Jesus got to Lazarus' tomb, I mean, he needed to pray a resurrection prayer. If that were me, I'm thinking, this is a big prayer. Jesus said, Lazarus, come out. That's it. That's all he said. I mean, I've been going, hey, God, this is Jesus. I'm the big J-man. You remember me, Bethlehem, Gabriel, Mary, Joseph. I mean, I'd have been reading the curriculum, Vitae. Lazarus, come here. Peter and John on the way to the temple, the lame man that was begging. We're not giving you any money today, but in Jesus' name, walk. Boom. The whole city was shaken. One sentence, you can do so much. God, I trust you today. God, forgive me. God, I pray for the people I work with. Be merciful in Jesus' name. One sentence, it'll change everything. You don't have to be a prayer expert. Be a prayer practitioner. I brought you some verses. I can't read them all. They all came from John's gospel. Same author, same theme, same message, same presentation of Jesus. But there's a theme that emerges that I think is at least worth tagging. I'll come back. We'll look at it more. John 5, this is Jesus. By myself I can do nothing. I judge only as I hear. My judgment is just, for I seek not to please myself, but him who sent me. John 6, I've come down from heaven not to do my will, but to do the will of him who sent me. John 8, Jesus said, when you lift up the Son of Man, then you'll know that I am he. I do nothing of my own initiative. What's at the heart of what Jesus is saying? Because he says it repetitively, and John presents it to us. Jesus, it seems to me, is saying very clearly, this is more than my own initiative. I'm engaged in this, I'm involved in this, but this isn't just my agenda. That's what I have come to understand about serving the Lord. Yeah, I'm engaged, I'm involved, absolutely. I'm a participant, but this isn't really about just my initiative. This isn't just my agenda. Do you have the courage to invite God into your life that way? So I think most of us learn to pray by saying, God, this is my initiative, and I would like your help. I understand you got some serious juice, and I'm asking for some help. I mean, I've been told that you know the ending at the beginning, so I'm looking for some insight on this, because I got an agenda, and I'd like to get on down the road with it. And I think probably most of us learn to pray that way. But I think as we learn to follow the Lord and we get to know the character of the Lord and we have our own character begin to be transformed, I think we begin to say with Jesus, listen, I'm not really here on my own. I mean, I'm here. I'm all in. I'm not trying to separate myself from what's happening, but I'm telling you, I'm here on behalf of someone else. Do you have the courage to say that to the Lord? We're going to close today with communion. And I want to give an application to what we've been talking about, the different kinds of prayer. And I want to invite you. I think we all understand probably the fundamentals of communion. If you're at home now, this is when you go grab your saltine or you got a heartbeat here. If you're in one of our worship spaces on campus and you missed the elements when you came in, there's ushers. They'll share with you. I want to invite you to... We're going to receive the bread and the cup, but the purpose of me dropping the wafer so that you wish you could work with the camera on you. Oh. Communion is about Jesus, his shed blood and his broken body on our behalf. The sacrifice that was made for you and me. And I want to ask you, as we come to the communion table today, if you'd be willing to pray a prayer of release. I want to read you a verse of Scripture. It's in your outlines. It's Mark 11. Jesus is again speaking. He said, when you stand praying, if you hold anything against anyone, forgive them. He didn't say when you're having a 72-hour time of intercession. He said, when you stand there praying, in the moment, if you think of anything against anyone, forgive them. Forgiveness is a decision of the will. It's not an emotion. We don't forgive because we feel like it. If you wait for your emotion, you'll never forgive. Your emotions will follow a decision of your will. I want to give you an invitation today. If there's any place where you have tolerated unforgiveness, there's a cohort of things that go with that. Bitterness, anger, resentment, hatred. There's a sense that you're owed something. See, forgiveness is necessitated typically because there's some sort of an injury, an offense. And the result of the offense is there's a debt incurred. I'm owed something. I'm owed an apology. I'm owed restitution. I'm owed restoration. Something has to be done here. What happened was inappropriate. And we have a marker. It may be an emotional marker. We got a marker, and I'm not. Well, forgiveness says, I'm going to tear up my marker. Now, forgiveness doesn't mean you get back in line for more abuse. Forgiveness doesn't mean that you're excusing it and saying you think it was good. Forgiveness doesn't mean that you're validating what happened as being fair. Forgiveness says, is I'm releasing you. Because here's the reality. When you hold unforgiveness and resentment, you are tethered to that point. Now, here's the principle. Jesus said, for us to be forgiven, we have to forgive. And we all need forgiven. So here's my invitation to you today. How about if we're willing to forgive? It can be a person. It can be an organization. It can be an institution. It can be a team, a group, a family. It can be many, many things. There's so many voices coaching us these days towards hatred and resentment and bitterness. Folks, we have to be a people who forgive.
0: Who does God say you are? 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
2: 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How's your July going? Hey, I am Katie Evans, and it's hopefully going real well for you. Maybe you are enjoying some nice summer peaches. Ooh, my dad loves peaches. Those stone peaches where the pit just like slides on out. He's got a term for them and I can never remember. He's been making a lot of peach ice cream. He does make some good ice cream. Yes, from scratch. He's got some ice cream machines. More than one, actually. But it's also National Blueberry Month. Did I say it's National Peach Month? Because it is. July is National Peach Month, probably because they are in season right now. But it's also National Blueberry Month. To celebrate, I was like, you know what? I'm going for it. I had a peach blueberry smoothie. Threw in some Greek yogurt, some protein powder. Yeah, banana too, because I buy bananas and sometimes I don't eat them fast enough. And this was one of those times. So I'm like, banana goes in everything. My oatmeal, my smoothies, my dessert. So it's not National Banana Month, but it is National Blueberry Month and National Peach Month. And I am devouring both of those things.
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9: When Abraham Lincoln was elected president in 1860, America stood on the edge of collapse. Over the next 4 years, the Civil War claimed more than 700,000 lives and tested whether our republic could endure. As the war drew to a close, Lincoln looked beyond victory. He looked toward healing. In his second inaugural address, he challenged the nation, "Let us strive on to bind up the nation's wounds, to achieve and cherish a just and lasting peace." Lincoln understood that preserving the greatest experiment in self-government required more than winning a war. It required the character to restore what had been broken. More than 160 years later, America still faces division. The question is not whether we'll disagree. The question is whether we still have the wisdom and the character to heal together.
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12: Inside each and every one of us, there are tiny seeds of hope with the power to move mountains. 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I'm Donna Cruz.
13: And I'm Keith Stevens. At Keep the Faith, we have songs and stories to help you move some of the mountains in your life. 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
14: 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And either you're inspired to go harder and do more and overcome it, or it takes you in a different direction.
15: There are so many benefits to smiling while you talk. 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And for the most part, very funny, they won't even know why.
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12: 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Hear an honest story about it next on Keep the Faith.

Well, we have a motto in our house: if you got an attitude, leave at the door. Because attitudes will change everything. I mean, someone can walk in a room with a bad attitude and the whole culture of the room changes. One simple act of changing your attitude will be a difference maker in your day, and it will be the difference maker in the day of all the people around you.

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2: When Abraham Lincoln was elected president in 1860, America stood on the edge of collapse. Over the next 4 years, the Civil War claimed more than 700,000 lives and tested whether our republic could endure. As the war drew to a close, Lincoln looked beyond victory. He looked toward healing. In his second inaugural address, he challenged the nation, "Let us strive on to bind up the nation's wounds, to achieve and cherish a just and lasting peace." Lincoln understood that preserving the greatest experiment in self-government required more than winning a war. It required the character to restore what had been broken. More than 160 years later, America still faces division. The question is not whether we'll disagree. The question is whether we still have the wisdom and the character to heal together.
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6: With the steady decline of traditional values and the rising intolerance toward Christianity, many would say that we are living in a moral wilderness. Today on Turning Point, Dr. David Jeremiah shows us how God delivered another nation in the wilderness and can do the same for us. 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
7: And you know, this is a wonderful message for those of you who are struggling, feeling kind of lost, a malaise about your spiritual life. I have a little saying that I developed during my recovery from this dread disease that I've had, and it goes like this: you cannot help what happens to you, but you can make happen what helps you. And one of the things you can make happen is to open the Word of God and let it speak to your life. You can sit around and mope and complain about what's happened, or you can make happen the things that help you. And the thing that we love to do here on Turning Point is bring you information, instruction, motivation, teaching from the Bible that encourages you in the midst of your situation. So today, we're going to talk about how to get through the wilderness. And our text is Exodus chapter 16. That's right, the Old Testament. And we'll study it together for 2 days and find great hope and great help. And before we do that, let me just remind you again that our magazine is available to you if you're not receiving it. 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It is coordinated with what's on the air during the week as you listen to the radio. And so there's a synergism there that's really helpful to you as you follow along. If you're not getting the magazine, all you have to do is ask for it. We'd be happy to put your name on the list and you'll get the next issue as it comes off the press. We're so excited to make this available to you. It's promising for your life. It will add value to you as a person. Here now is part one of How to Get Through the Wilderness.
8: Before his death, Francis Schaeffer, the greatest theologian of our generation, made a statement quite often to the effect that someday we would wake up and find out that the America we once knew was gone. Erwin Lutzer makes this bold statement. He says, the day Francis Schaeffer told us about is here. In his book entitled, Where Do We Go From Here?, Erwin Lutzer says we have crossed an invisible line, and there are no signs that we are capable of turning back. Like a boat caught in the mighty torrent of the Niagara River, we are being swept along in a powerful cultural current that just might put us over the brink. When should we have first noticed that our ship was headed for dangerous waters? Perhaps it's as far back as 1963 when the Supreme Court ruled that it was unconstitutional to pray in our public schools. Or maybe it was 10 years later in 1973 when the infamous Roe versus Wade decision legalized abortion for any reason. These two unmistakable signs, said Erwin Lutzer, tell us that our ship of state was veering off course, and now the precarious stream we have chosen has become a river, and the river has become a flood. Never before in American history has it been more important for the Church of Jesus Christ to be all that it can be than in this particular day, as we live in a society that is becoming increasingly hostile to every value that you and I cherish. It's interesting to ponder and ask ourselves this question. If the men and women who gave their lives for our freedom could see us today, would they believe it was a worthwhile sacrifice? I cannot help but ponder where we are as a people as I read words written by social students like Erwin Lutzer and even some of our secular writers, and realize that most of the moral failure and the erosion of the fabric of our culture has happened during the time when most of us in this room have been alive. It has happened in our lifetime. If we are able to survive all of this, and they write a history of this period, they will not be kind to us. For while we have watched and have been busy about our own things, we have seen systematically our religious freedom little by little attacked and step by step being pared back. We can't put a manger scene in the front yard of a public building anymore. Can't say prayers in our public schools. Most of us have watched over the demise of the public school system, and I say that carefully because I know we have many who teach in the public schools, but they would be here to add evidence upon evidence if we gave them the opportunity. There's some question now as to the value of an education that is being received in some sectors of public education simply because there are so many problems on the campus that there's very little time for education to take place. The media has gone to hell in a handbasket. You can't turn on the TV anymore without being overwhelmed by the filth that comes through. And it's not just on protected channels anymore. It's just about anywhere you might want to see it. It's getting to the place where you're really not sure sometimes whether having a television in your house is perhaps injurious to your own spiritual growth. I'm not here to talk about all these political things. I'm here to tell you that it's kind of scary to see how we have been such poor stewards of that which was given to us by our forefathers. We are in many ways in a wilderness, and sometimes it's hard to know what to do. I mentioned Erwin Lutzer's little book, Where Do We Go From Here? At the end of the book, he has some very encouraging words I just need to lay in here right now so you won't be depressed. He says we need to remember that in the midst of all of this, there are five things that are still pillars that we can build our lives on. God still reigns. The church is still precious. Our mission is still clear. Our focus is still heaven. And our victory is still certain. Amen. In spite of all the rest of it. And if I could add one, it would be this. God's word is still true. Amen. And that's why when we come to church, we bring our Bibles and we don't have any fear to be identified as Bible Christians. We're men and women who are simple enough to believe that what God said is true. And we believe that His word is given to us in written form in this book, and that it is inerrant, and that it is inspired, and that it is ours to study, but most of all, it is ours to pattern our life after. And in the uncertain days of this wilderness experience, it is the one sure thing. We have a sure word from God. And that's why I don't want to tell you anything else when you come here. I want to tell you what God says, because my opinion is not any better than anybody else's. But God, oh, when God speaks, He's taken His people through the wilderness every time there's been one. Exodus chapter 16, it's the story of another wilderness. It's the story of a wilderness into which God allowed His people Israel to wander. They had been freed miraculously from the Egyptian bondage. God had marvelously undertaken for them through Moses, His leader. Through a series of plagues and confrontations, God brought His people out with a high hand, the scripture says, in victory. And they marched across the barrier that God opened up. And all those who pursued were drowned in the same river over which they had momentarily before crossed. And they're on their way. Of course, you know the story, because they did not believe that they were able to go into the land, and they believed the spies from Kadesh Barnea. They were consigned to a 40-year detour in the wilderness. What most people don't understand about that wilderness, I need to explain to you. It may sound rather similar as you view what's going on in our country today. They had no plan. They had no map. They had absolutely no destiny. They had no purpose. When you talk about them wandering in the wilderness, that's exactly what they did. In fact, I took the time one time to take a map of the wilderness, and based on the geographical locations mentioned in the Old Testament, plot their course. You know what they did? They went around in circles. They wandered in the wilderness. Why? Because the only purpose for them being in the wilderness was not so that they could get somewhere. The wilderness was a detour. They were already on their way to Canaan. The wilderness was a place where they had to go and wait for that generation to die. And what you did in the wilderness was you wandered around in circles and you went to funerals. That's all there was to do. It was a terrible experience for the people of God. And a lot of them who experienced it weren't guilty. There were the children of those who had disobeyed. They didn't understand. And during that time, they faced a lot of problems. And one of the problems they faced in the wilderness is recorded for us in the 16th chapter of the book of Exodus. It says, they sojourned from Elim. And all the congregation of the children of Israel came to the wilderness of Sin, which is between Elim and Sinai, on the 15th day of the second month after they departed from the land of Egypt. Would you please make note of this time reference? 2 months and 16 days after they were freed from Egypt. Watch this now. 2.5 months after they got out of Egypt. Egypt, with all of the slave drivers, with all of the hot brick ovens, with the gathering of the straw, with the beatings and the put-downs by the Egyptians. 2.5 months after God miraculously had set them free, says the scripture. They are now in the wilderness. And the whole congregation of the children of Israel complained against Moses and Aaron in the wilderness. Boy, we don't remember our victories very long, do we? You get a brand new building up and you are so joyous over what happens, and you would think nobody would want to open their mouth and complain about anything for at least 2 or 3 years. I'm sure that's the way it is. But in the Old Testament, they were 2.5 months out of the greatest victory they'd ever known, and they were bellyaching to Moses and Aaron. And this is what they said. They said, oh, that we had died by the hand of the Lord in the land of Egypt, when we sat by the pots of meat and when we ate bread to the full, for you have brought us out into this wilderness to kill this whole assembly with hunger. Now they remembered only the couple of things about Egypt that were worth remembering, and that is that they did get something to eat every day. They forgot all the rest of it. All they remembered was the little thing that was almost worthwhile. So they're in the wilderness, and they don't know what to do. And what we're going to learn by way of a parable is that what God did for them is what God wants to do for us. And that when you're in a wilderness experience like we are as a country and like some of you are personally, there are certain things that God does. There are certain ways that God functions. It's good to know how to make it through the wilderness. How many of you here can give a witness today to say that in my life, both before and after as a Christian, I've had a few little wilderness experiences? Anybody beside me been in the wilderness before? What do you do when you're in the wilderness? I want to give you some principles right from this portion of God's Word. Number one, the help you need in the wilderness is not available from man. Isn't that true? What in the world could these people do who were in the wilderness? They didn't have anything to eat. Not too much food grows in the wilderness. Not any stores out there. There was no way for them to find the answer apart from an intervention from God. And the scripture says this is what happened. Verse 4, the Lord said to Moses, behold, I will rain bread from heaven for you, and the people shall go out and gather a certain quota every day that I may test them whether they will walk in my law or not. And it shall be on the sixth day that they shall prepare what they bring in, and it shall be twice as much as they gather daily. And Moses and Aaron said to all the children of Israel, at evening you shall know that the Lord has brought you up out of the land of Egypt, and in the morning you shall see the glory of the Lord, for he hears your complaints against the Lord, but what are we that you should complain against us? Also Moses said, this shall be seen when the Lord gives you meat to eat in the evening, and in the morning bread to the full, for the Lord hears your complaints which you make against him, and what are we? Your complaints are not against us, but against the Lord. And Moses spoke to Aaron and said, say to all the congregation of the children of Israel, come near before the Lord, for he has heard your complaints. Now this is the story. There wasn't food available from any other source. Their problem was unanswerable as far as man goes. It took a divine intervention. It took God doing something that only God could do, for which only God could get the credit, for them to survive. Could I just stop for a moment before we go on and interpret this passage to tell you that that's really where we are right now as a people, isn't it? I hear all of the stories about what we need to do to right the course of our nation. But every time I hear the supposed formulas, I see the emptiness in all of them. There is really no hope that this country can ever avoid disaster in the direction we're headed unless there is a divine intervention, unless God's people begin to turn back to him as the only source of help, unless there is what we used to call a revival in America. The only potential answer for our problem lies in some kind of a spiritual movement throughout this land that would turn us back to God. Not in a superficial way, but in a very deep and abiding and life-changing manner. Everybody's got their ideas how to get through the wilderness. But I'm going to tell you something. The answer that we need for getting through the wilderness is not available from man. It's got to be something that comes from God. What did God do? He did a miracle. There were 2 million people wandering around out there. 600,000 men were told in Numbers 1, 45 and 46. And God, according to the scripture, made sure that every one of them had what they needed every day. I read a commentary that says the manna came from above, but it didn't really come from God. It grew on trees and then fell on the ground. Yes, in the winter and in the summer, In every single part of the wilderness, there was a tree by everybody. And it fed 2 million souls for 40 years, and there never was a bad year. You know what? It takes more faith to believe the interpretation than it does just to believe God's word, doesn't it? Amen? It wasn't growing on trees. The Bible says it came from God. He rained it down after the dew was gone. The manna was on the ground. And now listen to me. Let me see if I can make this real for you. 2 million people. And the scripture says that an omer was to be gathered for every one of those 2 million people every day. An omer of that bread is equal to about 6 pints, I am told. So 2 million times 6 pints equals 12 million pints per day. Now, how much is 12 million pints of manna? Most of us don't have any way to measure that in our finite minds. Let me give you an illustration. Listen up. It would take 10 trains having 30 cars and each car carrying 15 tons for one single day supply to make sure everybody got what they needed to eat. It grew on trees. Over 1 million tons of manna were gathered annually by the Israelites during that 40-year sojourn. Where'd it come from? Let me hear you say this with me out loud. It's good for us to say this out loud. Let's say out loud, God did it. God did it. Amen. That's how it happened. The answer wasn't available from man. The second thing you learn about how to negotiate your way through the wilderness is that the help you need in the wilderness is not attainable without your cooperation. Now, it is true that God did it. And it is true that what we need from God is a divine intervention in our wilderness experience. But it is also true that God wants us to be involved in the process. God delivered the manna to the ground, but the people who were in the family of God had to make a choice, either to stoop down and pick it up and eat it or walk on it. You couldn't get nourishment from manna on the ground. You had to take it and eat it so that its worth could value your soul, your body. And so it is with what God wants to do in the life of this people and in our life. God is wanting to do a miracle in your life, but He does not come uninvited. He will not force His way upon you. There was not one single Israelite who was forced to eat the manna. They voluntarily, willingly went out and collected it, and they made the application of God's miracle to their own life. I cannot help but wonder if God did intervene in our culture, if we are so insensitive to God, if we would really even see what was going on. Would we see God at work if He were at work? Would we understand that He had intervened, that a miracle was happening, so we could do the part we need to do? I can tell you for sure that when you walk through the wilderness, the help you need is not available from man, but it is not attainable without your cooperation. In fact, they had to cooperate in a very specific way, didn't they? Verse 4 says that every day they had to go out and gather their food. And the interesting thing is, some of them didn't listen carefully when Moses explained this. Moses said, you have to go get what you need for the day, then you have to use what you have for that day, and it can't be carried over into the next day. And if you look down at verse 19, you'll see what happened. And Moses said, let no one leave any of this manna until morning. Notwithstanding, they did not heed Moses, and some of them left part of it until the morning, and it bred worms, and it stank. Boy, the Bible is specific, isn't it? And Moses was angry with them. So they gathered it every morning, every man according to his need, and when the sun became hot, it melted. And the interesting thing is, now watch this, you want to know how miraculous was God's intervention? The Old Testament Sabbath laws were still in place. And so every Friday they would go out and they would collect enough manna for Friday and enough manna for Saturday. And though every other day any manna that was kept over for 24 hours went sour, on that particular day the extra manna that was gathered for Saturday for the Sabbath was kept intact in all of its nourishment value. And then on Sunday, they started the day-by-day gathering again. God did it. Say it again. God did it. I'd need to stop just long enough to tell you that whatever you think the meaning of the manna is, and I'm going to tell you what it means in just a minute, one of the applications is certainly to our own spiritual life, isn't it? I think maybe what God would have me to say to you here right now is that if you think you can come to church on Sunday and get all the manna you need for the week and live off of it from Sunday to Sunday, which some of you do, you're going to have some stinking manna about Wednesday. I'm not being facetious when I say that. What happens to people who just gorge themselves with information and fill up their notebooks and get all the stuff they need to know about who God is and what He does, but then they don't use any of it? You see, the interesting thing about this story is everything they gathered in the morning, they had to eat during the day. Whatever they took, they had to take in. In essence, what the principle is this: we're not only to gather from God in the morning, but we're to apply it throughout the day and come back the next day for fresh manna to keep us going. God doesn't operate a reservoir. God's into relationships. And He wants this to be a daily thing where we walk with Him.
7: Amen. Amen. We'll have part two of this tomorrow. I hope you'll join us then. And in between now and then, don't forget to ask for your copy of the book, 100 Bible Verses That Made America. This beautiful volume from Rob Morgan is a special book commemorating our 250th anniversary as a nation and the importance of the Bible in the midst of that history. These short chapters will tell the story of an incident in the past when the Bible made a big difference. If you look through the table of contents, you can't wait to read what's in the book. And I hope you will take the opportunity today to get your copy. All you have to do is send a gift of any size to Turning Point during the month of July and say, please send me the book on the Bible verses, and we'll do it. Thank you so much for helping us. We can't do this without you, and we want to make sure you know we're grateful for your investment. We'll see you tomorrow on this good station. I'm David Jeremiah. Thank you for joining us as we teach the Bible together.
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7: When Abraham Lincoln was elected president in 1860, America stood on the edge of collapse. Over the next 4 years, the Civil War claimed more than 700,000 lives and tested whether our republic could endure. As the war drew to a close, Lincoln looked beyond victory. He looked toward healing. In his second inaugural address, he challenged the nation, "Let us strive on to bind up the nation's wounds, to achieve and cherish a just and lasting peace." Lincoln understood that preserving the greatest experiment in self-government required more than winning a war. It required the character to restore what had been broken. More than 160 years later, America still faces division. The question is not whether we'll disagree. The question is whether we still have the wisdom and the character to heal together.
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How many wise men came to Bethlehem to see the baby Jesus? Was it three or maybe more? Well, welcome to Through the Bible. In this study, Dr. J. Vernon McGee explores this question and other misconceptions about the biblical facts that we have been taught since childhood. As we continue our journey in Matthew, we've been amazed at how God can take seemingly unrelated prophecies and then bring them all together. Well, to help you go a little deeper yourself, Dr. McGee will mention his notes and outlines. Now, if you haven't already downloaded your copy of our free digital book, Briefing the Bible, that contains them all. 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Now, before we get started, we got just a couple of minutes to share some letters from our fellow Bible bus passengers. First, we hear from Patricia. She writes this. I am the assistant manager of a bagel shop in Michigan. This week, I had the radio on before we opened. I was listening to Vernon McGee while performing my opening duties, while the two other employees made bagels. My coworker asked, "Who are you listening to? He has a very strange voice." I told her, "Dr. McGee," and went to the front to get ready for customers. My coworker then opened the door, and the customers flooded in, literally. This is a super busy place in the morning. The line goes out onto the sidewalk and all kinds of people are standing inside waiting for their bagels. Well, I didn't have time to turn off the radio, and the only sound booming through the shop was my beloved Vernon McGee's distinct teaching. Then I realized how quiet it was. You could hear a pin drop. No one said a word as they stood in line.

0: I decided not to do anything, just let everyone hear the full teaching. Finally, my regional manager, who's from the Middle East, kindly and gently told me I can't have the Bible study going on instead of the approved company music. He laughed at my willingness to get the message out there, even if it was unconventional. He also asked about Dr. McGee and was touched by the teaching and wanted to know more. Well, bravo to you, Patricia, and to all of you sharing God's word with others. Now, here's a quick note. This is from Grace. She shares this. I listen to your program daily. My mom got saved at Dr. McGee's church when she was younger. She is now 89 and still listens to your programs every day. What a blessing it has been to my mom and me. Thank you so much for continuing to be a big part of our lives. Well, thank you, Grace, and thanks to your mom as well, too, for traveling with us all these years. I'm sure that you both have got a lot of stories to tell about what you've learned along the way. And by the way, what's God teaching you as we journey through His Word together? If you've been riding the Bible bus for a while, maybe you're seeing a book of the Bible in a brand new light this time through. And then, like Patricia, are you boldly sharing God's Word at work or right in your own community? We'd love to hear about it. You can drop us a note using the feedback tool in our app. You can email BibleBus@ttb.org or send a letter to Box 7100, Pasadena, California, 91109. In Canada, Box 25325, London, Ontario, N6C6B1. And you can also call and leave a voicemail message at 1-800-65-BIBLE. We truly love hearing how God's moving in your life. So whatever way you prefer to reach out to us, do it. Let's pray. Heavenly Father, thank you for the power and the clarity of your word. When confusion surrounds us, you speak truth. When questions arise, you reveal who you are and what you're doing in our lives. And as we open the scriptures, fill us with your spirit so that we can understand, believe, and live out your truth. In Jesus' name, amen. We're off to Matthew chapter 2 on Through the Bible with Dr. J. Vernon McGee.
1: We come today to chapter 2 in the Gospel of Matthew. If you have your Bible, you'll want to turn there with us. And as you do, I urge you to use our notes and outlines if you have them. If you do not, write in and ask for them. We have a set for you. Now, as we come to the second chapter of Matthew, we have here the visit of the wise men after the birth of the Lord Jesus, and then the flight into Egypt and the return to Nazareth. Now, all of this is that which took place historically, but back of this is a tremendous truth that's being presented here that you don't want to miss. Now, as we've said before, that each one of the Gospels was directed to meet the needs of a particular group of people. The Gospel of Matthew was written to the nation Israel. It's for religious people. Now you have here recorded the fulfillment of four prophecies. And that actually is the purpose, I think, of chapter 2 of Matthew. And you have here about 7 or 8 Old Testament scriptures that were fulfilled at the birth of Jesus. Now, let me just gather them up, and then we'll see how they were fulfilled at the time of Christ. And I'm sure that there were many sincere students of the Word in Christ's day that wondered how all of these things could be fulfilled. And it just looked rather difficult. And first, the Old Testament said that he was to be born in Bethlehem. That's in Micah 5:2. He's to be called out of Egypt. That's in Hosea 11:1. There was to be weeping in Ramah. And Ramah is just about as far north of Jerusalem as Bethlehem is south of Jerusalem. And if he's born in Bethlehem, why do they weep in Ramah? And that's in Jeremiah 31:15. And then to cap all of this off, we have in this chapter the fact that he went up to Nazareth. Well, that fulfilled prophecy. He's to be called a Nazarene, and that is in Isaiah 11:1. Now, the question is, how could all of these be fulfilled in a little baby that was born in that day? And Matthew shows how literally and accurately and easily, all were fulfilled without any strain on prophecy or history or on anyone. It just came about as God said it would come about. Now, that ought to give us an indication of the fact that in our day, there are certain prophecies that relate to the second coming of Christ, and it's difficult for many of us to correlate these. We find it difficult to see how all can be fulfilled and in the way they can be fulfilled. Now, I'm of the opinion that when we come to that time, and we will one of these days, we're going to find out that it all took place in a very normal, natural way, and that it all looked like a jigsaw puzzle to us down here. And when we get into His presence and it's all fulfilled, it'll be just as natural as this. It'll be every little piece of the jigsaw puzzle fitted into place, and we're going to wonder why in the world didn't we see it at the time. Now let's look at this and see how it came to pass, and I'm confident that's the reason Matthew recorded these things concerning the birth of the Lord Jesus. I'm reading now Matthew 2, verse 1. Now when Jesus was born in Bethlehem of Judea, in the days of Herod the king, behold, there came wise men from the east to Jerusalem. Now let's look at that for just a moment. This is the record of the coming of the wise men. And when they came, they wanted to know where he was born. And we'll see that in the next verse. The one who's king of the Jews. And it was in the days of Herod the king. One thing that Herod didn't want, that was competition. And there was one thing that he would not tolerate, and that was competition. So this really alerted him when these wise men came into Jerusalem. Let me come back up and take a look at this verse again, and will you notice it very carefully? Behold, there came three wise men from the east to Jerusalem. Is that what your Bible says? You say, no, you've inserted three. Well, isn't that what you have been taught, at least from Christmas cards? I think a great many people know more about the Christmas story from Christmas cards than they do from the Bible, and they've got so many things inaccurate from the Christmas cards. I had a class many years ago. I was teaching Bible, and this class was a very talented class. I was teaching Matthew, and they came up with a Christmas card, and they had in it everything that I attempted to correct, and there are about five or six things. I'll attempt to correct several of them right here in this chapter. First of all, you'll notice it was not three wise men. And I make this suggestion. I don't know how many there were, but I don't think, first of all, that three wise men would have disturbed Herod or have excited Jerusalem. I do believe that 300 would have. And these wise men who came from the east, evidently they came from all different sections. They'd been studying the stars, and they had seen a star, and they gathered together, and they came to Jerusalem. Now, I'm of the opinion it was nearer 300 than three. But don't say that I said 300, because I didn't. I don't know how many there were. I'm almost sure it wasn't three. Now, they came to Jerusalem saying, where is he that is born king of the Jews? They're looking for a king. And that's the thing that alerted Herod the king. And this is the thing they say, for we have seen his star in the east, and we've come to worship him. There's some folk that are going to get a little disturbed at what I'm going to say now, but it needs to be said. They said, we've seen his star in the east. In poetry, that's called the Eastern Star. Actually, there's an organization called the Eastern Star. And the all-worshipful master of that group was a member of my church in Nashville, and she got greatly upset when I told this, but it needs to be said. We've seen his star in the east. Was it an eastern star? No, if they had seen his star in the east and had been an eastern star, they'd have ended up in India, China. The star was in the west. They were in the east. You notice what it says? We have seen his star in the east. Or let me put it like this. We have seen in the east his star. And that might be the better way to translate it. We've seen his star in the east. May give you the impression it was an eastern star, but we have seen in the east his star. The star was in the west. They followed it, and they came west, not east, you see. They didn't go that direction at all. That's one correction we'd like to make, because there's so much said of the eastern star. My question is, how in the world did they associate a star with a king, and how did they identify it with Israel? Well, all I know is that they had a prophecy in the east, in that section, a prophecy given by Balaam that's recorded back in the 24th chapter of the book of Numbers at verse 17, and it says this. And you remember old Balaam gave these prophecies concerning the nation Israel. Here's the prophecy I'm reading. I shall see him, but not now. I shall behold him, but not nigh. There shall come a star out of Jacob, and a scepter shall rise out of Israel, and shall smite the corners of Moab, and destroy all the children of Sheth. Now you notice what the prophecy says, there shall come a star out of Jacob, that is the nation Israel, and a scepter shall rise out of Israel. The star and the scepter go together, you see. And that's the only place I know where they are put together back in prophecy in the Old Testament. And they, the wise men out of the east, had that. And these men came out of the mysterious east with this question. Now notice that it did disturb the city of Jerusalem and old King Herod. When Herod the king had heard these things, he was troubled, and all Jerusalem with him. Now, I think that converged on the city of Jerusalem this great epidemic of wise men. Just think, a parade of three wise men would not be very impressive. Would you let 300 of them come traipsing into the city of Jerusalem and asking a question like this, and the whole city is going to be disturbed? Now, Herod wants to know about this, and he's a very superstitious man. He is Herod the Great, and I can't take time for this, but if you have a good Bible dictionary, you remember at the very beginning of this study, I recommended that you get a good Bible dictionary, and if you have one, why, turn to the Herod family. And if you want to read about a bunch of rascals, they were a bunch of rascals. You have in that family a real first century mafia. They are like the house of Medici, the house of Herod, who are made up of rascals, but here's the biggest rascal of all. He had bought this position from the Roman government. He was an Idumean, by the way. He was not of Israel at all. And so he's anxious to know. And when he had gathered all the chief priests and scribes of the people together, he demanded of them where Christ should be born. He didn't ask them, he demanded. He said, I know that you have scriptures, and in that, why, you have a record of a Messiah that's coming, and I want to know where he's to be born. And they were able to tell him. Now, that is one of the amazing things. Verse 5, and they said unto him, in Bethlehem of Judea, for thus it's written by the prophet, and thou, Bethlehem, in the land of Judah, art not the least among the princes of Judah, for out of thee shall come a governor that shall rule my people Israel. Now, when he asked the scribes this question, they didn't have to get their scripture down and turn pages and spend 5 minutes trying to find the passage. They knew where it was. Micah 5:2. They went right to it. In fact, the matter is, they didn't need to go to it. They had it in their mind. They could quote it. They knew all about the coming of the Messiah. The only problem is their knowledge was academic. It certainly was not vital. It was not meaningful to them. You would think that since they knew the Old Testament scriptures, and there's an example of men who can know the history, they can know certain factual truths, but it carried no meaning for them. Well, you would have thought they would have got on the back of the camels and taken a trip out of Jerusalem to Bethlehem. It's not very far down there. You'd think they would have said to the wise men, how about letting us ride down with you? We are looking for the Messiah too. I wonder today how many people really are looking for the coming of the Lord, who even talk about it and know a great deal about prophecy. Would you really like to see him right now? Suppose, friends, that he broke in right today where you are with what you're doing. Would he interrupt anything? Would you like to say to him, well, I wish you'd postpone your visit to some other time? Well, these men were not prepared for his coming, that's sure. Now, Herod's got his information. Then Herod, when he had privily called the wise men, inquired of them diligently what time the star appeared. Now, I'm going to make this statement now and try to prove it later, that the star had appeared sometime before they arrived. You see, they made the trip by camel, not by jet plane, and it's a long ways across that desert. I'm of the opinion that they did not arrive in Jerusalem until at least a year after the appearance of the star. You see, theirs wasn't just a little Christmas celebration. They had been hanging to that hope as they crossed that desert to come and see him, and they were bringing gifts to him. Now, will you notice, he inquired diligently, and keep that in mind. That'll be important when we get to that next time. Now, he sent them to Bethlehem and said, go and search diligently for the young child. When ye have found him, bring me word again, that I may come and worship him also. And here's just about as subtle a thing as possibly could have been said by this old serpent here. And that's exactly what old Herod was. You see, if he had said, well, I tell you, if there's a king born around here, I'll do something about it. Suppose he had sent soldiers down there. He wouldn't have found where the child was born, I can assure you. He knew that he'd be hidden. And he knew the best way to do and the clever way was to let these wise men go down there and find him. And then he urged them to come back and tell him that he wanted to go down and worship him. And of course, what he really wanted to do was to kill him. Now, verse 9, when they had heard the king, they departed, and lo, the star which they saw in the east went before them. Now the star appears again. They must have traveled a long time without seeing the star. Now it appears again. And that ought to answer all of this nonsense. Every Christmas season, a magazine or the magazine section of our newspaper comes out with an article about some astronomer of what really the wise men saw, and there was the confluence of certain stars at that particular time, and that was it. The very interesting thing is that Matthew makes it clear that this star is a rather unusual star. Or let me put it in very matter-of-fact language, this is a supernatural star, and you do not explain it by modern astronomy. Let's rule that out. This is miraculous, and it's presented on that kind of a basis. And don't attempt to find the explanation in all of this. Now, I think maybe all that's interesting, and apparently, from what many of the astronomers have said, there was quite a movement in the heavens at that time. You see, when he came, heaven and earth both responded to his coming into this world. And I think that actually did take place, but that's not what these wise men saw. Now, verse 10, when they saw the star, they rejoiced with exceeding great joy. Now, when they arrived, Jesus was not in a stable back of an inn when they were coming to the house. You see, the great movement of people in the city of Bethlehem had all now dissipated. They had all gone back to their homes. The enrollment was over. But you see, this little baby had been born, and they couldn't move him for a while. And I'm of the opinion that a trip of a little fella that age would have jeopardized his life. And so they had stayed there. And when they were coming to the house, and in the meantime they had moved into a house, they saw the young child with Mary his mother, and they fell down and worshipped him. And when they had opened their treasures, they presented unto him gold and frankincense and myrrh. Now this is a remarkable passage of Scripture, and I want you to notice that most of the pictures I've seen show the wise men coming into the stable. Well, unless Joseph pointed that stable out to them, they never knew where it was. They didn't go there. They came to the house. And when they saw the young child with Mary, his mother, notice how accurately this stated, they fell down and worshiped who? They worshiped him. If there ever was a time when Mary should have been worshipped, this was it. But they didn't worship her. They were wise men. And they worshipped him. And when they had opened their treasures, they presented unto him gold and frankincense and myrrh. And I think one of the very interesting things that you have here is the fact that it is second coming. And Isaiah is the one that tells us this in Isaiah 66. The multitude of camels shall cover thee, the dromedaries of Midian and Ephah. All they from Sheba shall come. They shall bring gold and incense, and they shall show forth the praises of the Lord. Now, that's a prophecy of his second coming. What's left out? Myrrh. Why didn't they bring myrrh? That speaks of his death. When he comes the second time, nothing will speak of his death. Gold speaks of his birth. He's born a king. Frankincense speaks of the fragrance of his life. And myrrh here speaks of his death. All of it's wrapped up in the gifts that were brought to him at this time. But myrrh will not be brought the last time, the next time he comes, because the next time he won't come to die upon a cross for the sins of the world. We're going to leave off right there today. This is an important section, as you can well see, my beloved.
0: 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I'm Steve Schwetz, and I'll meet you right back here next time.

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9: Well, God isn't through with His vineyard, if you will. God isn't through with His olive grove. God is not through with Israel. God is a God of forgiveness, and that's what I want you to get. God is going to forgive Israel, and God is going to cleanse Israel, and God is going to restore Israel to the place of blessing.
10: 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A great preacher once said, "There is as much joy in the heart of God when He forgives as there is in the heart of the sinner when he is forgiven." Now, is that how you see God? Do you see God as a father who is willing, even eager, to forgive his children? Or do you assume God is a stern judge who might forgive, but only reluctantly? Consider that today as John MacArthur shows you a picture of God's character from an Old Testament prophecy about the future of Israel. Today's lesson is part of John's current study titled The Return and Reign of Jesus Christ. But before the lesson, I have a letter here from a listener who wanted to let us know how God is using Grace to You in her life. Here's what Wendy told us. She writes, I grew up in a Christian family, and I always thought I was a Christian, but I didn't understand the Bible, and I created my own version of God that I felt comfortable with. At the age of 21, I read a book that convinced me that the Bible is actually God's Word and not influenced by men. For the first time, I realized I had it all wrong, and I started to read the Bible. But who could help me understand what I was reading? About a year later, I stumbled upon John MacArthur's sermons on YouTube, and I was hooked. John taught me how to study the Bible and how to apply it to my daily life. I still read my MacArthur Study Bible daily. Little did I know that God was preparing me for a much more difficult time in my life. Due to several chronic illnesses, I currently live in pain every day, and I'm almost homebound at the age of 26. But I'm also really thankful that I have faith that gives me hope no matter my circumstances. And my faith is based on unshakable truth, thanks to John MacArthur's teachings. She signs it, Wendy. Well, Wendy, we're grateful for how God has worked through grace to you to strengthen you in these very difficult circumstances. Thank you for sharing your story. And friend, this kind of life-transforming ministry is made possible because of the support of listeners like you. To help put sound biblical teaching in the hands of people like Wendy around the world, consider partnering with us. I'll give you more details on how to do that before we end today. But right now, let's get to the lesson. To continue his study called The Return and Reign of Jesus Christ, here is John MacArthur.
9: God has in mind a wonderful day coming for Israel. Zechariah calls it the cleansing of Israel. In chapter 13 and verse 1, he says, in that day there shall be a fountain opened to the house of David and to the inhabitants of Jerusalem for sin and for uncleanness. Zechariah predicts a day when Israel is going to be cleansed of sin and uncleanness. This is God's plan for his people Israel. Now I want to back up from that future day to the past a little bit, and I'd like to have you look with me to the fifth chapter of Isaiah. Isaiah chapter 5, the great prophecy of the man of God, Isaiah. Now here, the Lord is referring to the people Israel under the terminology of a vineyard. Verse 1, now will I sing to my well-beloved a song of my beloved touching his vineyard. My well-beloved, who is God, has a vineyard, who is Israel, in a very fertile hill, which obviously would have reference to Canaan. God is the well-beloved who has a vineyard in a very fruitful hill. And he dug it, and he gathered out the stones, and he planted it with the choicest vine, and he built a tower in the midst of it, and also made a wine press in it, and he looked for it to bring forth grapes, and it brought forth wild grapes. God had a design for his people. He made the place for them. He cleaned it out. He prepared it. He planted them, the object of his love, and he waited for them to produce the grapes that he desired, and instead they were wild grapes, foreign to his plan, foreign, as it were, to the seeds he planted. Verse 3 says, and now, O inhabitants of Jerusalem and men of Judah, judge, I pray you, between me and my vineyard. When the vineyard brought forth wild grapes, the vineyard became the object of judgment, and God is about to move on his own vineyard. What could have been done more to my vineyard that I have not done in it? Why, when I looked for it to bring forth grapes, brought it forth wild grapes. And now I will tell you what I will do to my vineyard. I will take away its hedge, that is its protection. It shall be eaten up. I'll break down its wall, and it shall be trampled down. And I will lay it waste. It shall not be pruned nor digged, but there shall come up briars and thorns. I will also command the clouds that they rain no rain upon it. For the vineyard of the Lord of hosts is the house of Israel, and the men of Judah his pleasant plant. And he looked for justice, but behold, oppression. He looked for righteousness, but behold, a cry. Now God says, I made a vineyard, and I planted it, and I expected it to respond to that in a way that it was reasonable to respond, and instead it rebelled, and it brought forth wild grapes, and thus I will judge it. I will tear down its hedge and its wall, and its protection is gone. I will lay it waste. It will neither be pruned nor digged. It won't be cared for. Briars and thorns will come up. The clouds will no longer rain upon it. God is here speaking of judgment upon Israel. And the reason God is judging Israel is because of Israel's unbelief and Israel's rebellion. You say, well, in Isaiah chapter 5, God really was upset with his vineyard, and he just said, that's it. and he laid it waste. That's right. Doesn't this indicate to us that God is really finished? That God, as far as Israel is concerned, as a vineyard, is done with them? Look at Romans chapter 11. In Romans chapter 11, he is saying the church is like a grafted in branch in a wild olive tree, from a wild olive tree. But in verse 24, he says to the Gentile church, "For if thou wert cut out of the olive tree which is wild by nature and grafted contrary to nature into a good olive tree," in other words, the church was literally grafted in to the place of blessing, the covenant place, place of salvation, "how much more shall these who are the natural branches," and who would that be? Israel, "be grafted into their own olive tree." The time is coming when God's going to put that natural branch right back in. God's going to replant that vineyard. God's going to restore that vineyard. Verse 26 says, "So all Israel shall be saved." Well, God isn't through with his vineyard, if you will. God isn't through with his olive grove. God is not through with Israel. God is a God of forgiveness, and that's what I want you to get. Even though Isaiah was so firm about God's attitude, and even though Jesus was so firm about it, God is a God of forgiveness, and God is going to forgive Israel, and God is going to cleanse Israel, and God is going to restore Israel to the place of blessing. One of the great preachers in American history was a man by the name of Henry Ward Beecher. Henry Ward Beecher characterized God's forgiveness with these words. Let me read them to you. "Let me go and saw off a branch from one of the trees that is now budding in my garden, and all summer long there will be an ugly scar where the gash has been made. But by next autumn it will be perfectly covered over by the growth. And by the following autumn it will be hidden out of sight. And in 4 or 5 years there will be but a slight scar to show where it has been. And in 10 or 20 years you would never suspect that there had been an amputation at all. Now, trees know how to overgrow their injuries and hide them, and love does not wait so long as trees do. It knows how to throw out all divine and beneficent juices, as it were, and hide from sight the wrongs done. And God says he forgives in the same way. He will never again make mention, as he declares in Ezekiel, to his people of their sins. He will never taunt them with them." End quote. God, in the wonderful love and grace that he sheds on Israel, will overgrow the scars. And when God restores Israel, it will be as if God never, ever broke the branch off, as if God never laid waste to the vineyard. No wonder the prophet Micah, in the 7th chapter in the 18th verse, said this, "Who is a God like unto thee, who pardoneth iniquity, and passeth by the transgression of the remnant of his heritage? He retaineth not his anger forever, because he delighteth in mercy. He will turn again. He will have compassion on us. He will subdue our iniquities, and thou wilt cast all their sins into the depths of the sea." No wonder Micah said, "Who is a pardoning God like unto thee?" All that Israel did in the past to the prophets, as Isaiah stated it, all that they did to God's laws and commandments, all that they did in the life of Jesus Christ to the very Son, is going to be forgiven because God is a God of forgiveness, a God who wipes out scars. That's the nature of God's grace. You know, the whole Old Testament talks about God's forgiveness again and again. The whole sacrificial system is predicated on a forgiving God. In Psalm, I think it's 103:12. I could be wrong. Let me see. Yes, "As far as the east is from the west, so far has he removed our transgressions from us." I love this. "As a father pitieth his children, so the Lord pitieth them that fear him. For he knows our frame, he remembers that we are dust." And you can't expect a whole lot out of dust. You gotta give a little. So God is a God of forgiveness. In Jeremiah, the wonderful chapter of the new covenant is 31. And in Jeremiah 31:34, it says, "And know the Lord, for they shall all know me, from the least of them to the greatest, saith the Lord, for I will forgive their iniquity," then this great statement, "and I will remember their sin no more." God forgets. He removes it as far as the east is from the west. In Acts chapter 3, verse 19, Peter says, "Repent therefore," and I love this, "and be converted, that your sins may be," what? "Blotted out." Blotted out. Totally removed. So God is a God of forgiveness. God forgets. He blots out. He throws in the depth of the sea. He removes as far as the east is from the west. And it doesn't really matter what Israel has done in the past. It doesn't really matter even what they did in the time of Jesus Christ. Ultimately, and I say it doesn't matter, I don't mean that in a total sense. I mean it doesn't affect his nature. It lays nothing to bear on his nature that would change him. And no matter what they have done, he is still a God of forgiveness. And he will come to them in forgiveness. And that is the message of Zechariah chapter 13. God is a God of forgiveness. And that forgiveness is promised in the 13th chapter. That cleansing is promised to Israel. Now, as we come to the 13th chapter, Zechariah, by the inspiration of the Holy Spirit, outlines for us the elements of this cleansing. There are six. But Israel is going to be cleansed, and there are six elements to this cleansing. There are six elements, and we'll see them as we go. Let's just begin with the first one. First of all, Israel will be cleansed from the defilement of sin. From the defilement of sin. Verse 1. In that day means the day of the Lord, and it also means the day when Israel repents. There will be a fountain opened to the house of David and the inhabitants of Jerusalem. Now, those two terms are used to show the totality of this cleansing. The house of David speaks of the royalty, and the inhabitants of Jerusalem speak of the laity, as it were. So common person and royal person alike will enter into this cleansing. And this fountain will be open to them for sin and for uncleanness. In other words, this cleansing will be a cleansing from the defilement of sin. Frankly, this is the supreme need of the Jew. And I would add, it is the supreme need of the Gentile to be cleansed from defilement. The Bible says that every man is a sinner, that all have sinned and fallen short of the glory of God. That no one escapes. There is none righteous, no, not one, said the Apostle Paul. We are sinners, and cleansing and regeneration is needed. Particularly in relation to Israel, Zechariah is speaking here. Israel has been defiled for many reasons. Number one, because of historic disobedience to the law of God. Number two, because of an outright wholesale rejection of Jesus Christ as the Messiah. These things have brought about the defilement of the people of Israel. And they are guilty. And they are kept from salvation by these rejections and by continual hardness of heart and continual unbelief. In Romans 10:3, the Apostle Paul says, "For they, being ignorant of the righteousness of God, go about to establish their own righteousness." They are self-righteous. They are trying to establish their own righteousness, Paul says, and have not submitted to the righteousness of God. They have authored a system of works rather than the system of faith and grace that God authored. And in this state of rejection, unbelief, hardness of heart, Israel is guilty before God of sin. And of course, the greatest sin of all is to reject Christ, and they have done that. And now, today, you see the nation of Israel, the religious Jew, if you will, divided into three categories. You have the Orthodox, who are very few in number, very few, who still adhere in any sense to the Old Testament text, but violently are opposed to Jesus Christ. They stand in a place of unbelief and sin. Then you have the next group, which are known as conservative, and they are the moderately liberal Jews who don't accept the literalness of the Old Testament but believe it has some spiritualized significance. They too reject Jesus Christ, and in fact they reject the commands of God, spiritualizing them away. And then you have the most liberal of all, called the Reformed, who don't really believe that the Bible is anything more than sort of a human document in any sense. And they are basically a social club. And all these categories of Israelites stand in the place of sin, because the sin is rejecting Jesus Christ and the law and the principles of God's truth. But what happens in that day is wonderful. Look at it. In that day, a fountain. Makor in Hebrew. It comes from a root verb which means to dig out. It could be a well or a spring or a fountain. And that's just what it means. A gushing fountain. Jeremiah 2:13 and Jeremiah 17:13 use the very same Hebrew word, and they talk about the fountain of living waters, gushing out. That's the idea. Psalm 36:9 uses it and says, "For with thee is the fountain of life." It speaks of something just gushing out of a source. Now here it is not used as the source of life or the source of refreshment as in those other texts, but as a means of cleansing and purification. Now notice the word opened there. The word opened in the Hebrew has with it the idea of continuance, continuous, permanent opening. This thing, once it's opened, will be perennial. And it will be available as a source of perennial purification. Beloved, whenever God opens the fountain of cleansing, it's perennial. Now, frankly, the fountain of cleansing was opened at Calvary. Is that right? On the cross of Calvary, the fountain was opened. And it's been purifying souls ever since. And yet Israel has never been able to enter the purification because of their unbelief and hardness of heart. But the fountain has been opened for a long time to the whole world. But it won't be opened, as he says here, to Israel with a perennial cleansing until Israel comes in repentance. But I want to speak to you on this idea of the opening being a perennial thing. Once the fountain was open at Calvary, John says this, and the blood, 1 John 1, and the blood of Jesus Christ, God's Son, keeps on what? Cleansing us. It's perennial. The fountain was open at Calvary, and the flow is perennial. As long as there is sin, there's cleansing for the one who believes. And someday that perennial fountain will be open for Israel, for the house of David, and for the inhabitants of Jerusalem. And when they come in repentance and that fountain opens on a national basis to them, notice the end of verse 1, it'll be for sin and uncleanness. The word sin is significant. It means in the Hebrew to miss the mark, hatath, to miss the mark, to go in the wrong way. It was used in reference to sin against men and sin against God, a very common Old Testament word. But its root idea is you went wrong. You went the wrong way, down the wrong path, the path of disobedience, the path of indifference, the path of rebellion. It has to do then with what a person does, going away from God, behaving in a manner inconsistent with God's pattern. The second word, uncleanness, is a word that means something that is to be shunned or something you are to flee from. The word is used, for example, with any kind of ceremonial impurity in the book of Leviticus, and it has to do with those things that would ceremonially defile somebody like a dead body. So it has to do with defilement, something to be shunned, something that would bring defilement. And so the point is this. Israel will be cleansed of its own moral defilement and of its tendency to behave and go in the wrong direction. So this is twofold. Israel's cleansing will have to do with what it is and what it does, you see, because that's how sin manifests itself. It is a matter of what we are, and consequently, it is a matter of what we do. And so this will come as a cleansing from the defilement of sin. And this is the thing that everybody needs. I thank God that there are some who've already entered into the fountain that was opened at Calvary. Some Jews, Jewish Christians, you're part of the remnant of this day, and you've entered into the fountain that yet has to be opened for the nation when the nation repents, when Jesus returns. But all of us need this cleansing because all of us are defiled. We all have that moral defilement in our nature, and we all walk in a way that is wrong. Away from God. Solomon said when he dedicated the temple, he stood up and he said in 1 Kings 8:46, "There is no man that doesn't sin." And that's true. And if it's true, then there is no man who doesn't need cleansing. David, the psalm singer of Israel, said in Psalm 14, "The Lord looked down from heaven on the children of men to see if there were any that did understand and seek God. They are all gone aside. They are altogether become filthy. There is not that doeth good, no, not one." And Paul reiterated that text in Romans 3. You say, well, how do you get into the cleansing? By faith. By looking at the one who was pierced, just like 12:10 says, by looking at one who was pierced for you on the cross and one who came out the other side of the grave and did it for you, bore your sin, and believing in him and receiving him as Savior. And his cleansing is applied to you. In that future day, Israel is going to experience that as a nation. They're going to come back into the place of covenant relationship with God. Only the blood of Christ can cleanse in that way. It's the only fountain that can do it. In Hebrews 9:13, it says, "If the blood of bulls and goats and the ashes of an heifer sprinkling the unclean sanctifies to the purifying of the flesh, how much more shall the blood of Christ, who through the eternal Spirit offered himself without spot to God, purge your conscience from dead works to serve the living God?" The blood of Christ can purge. Let's pray. Father, thank you for the clarity with which the Spirit of God penetrates our hearts. We know where history's going. We know that you'll bring all things to pass as you have planned. We know that not one word that goes forth from your lips ever fails. We look forward to the day when you are king, when you reign, when the kingdom is here. In the meantime, Father, our hearts are so burdened, so broken over the many, the multitudes, the millions in our world who have never come to the fountain that's already open for them. Father, help us to bring them, Jew and Gentile, out of unbelief, out of hardness, out of rebellion, to the cleansing fountain that is flowing at Calvary. This we desire, because this we know you desire, because you're not willing that any should perish, but that all should come to repentance. For Christ's sake, we ask these things. Amen.
10: 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Remember to watch Grace to You television this Sunday on DirecTV Channel 378. And be back tomorrow for a message that will encourage you to remain faithful in evangelism, even if you don't see much fruit from your efforts. We're continuing John MacArthur's study called The Return and Reign of Jesus Christ. Don't miss the next 30 minutes of unleashing God's truth one verse at a time on Grace to You.
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12: This is Pastor Philip with your Minute of Truth. Only a few decades ago, Christianity had a favored status in the West. Christianity was the good guy, the solution to what was bad. Today, Christianity increasingly is viewed as the bad guy, the impediment to what is considered good by society. While the status of being bad guys is something new in the West, Christians across the world and throughout history have always been known and derided by the world. If you go to 1 Peter, verses like chapter 2, 11 to 12, and chapter 3, 15 to 17, and chapter 4, 12 to 16, you're going to get this theme of suffering in the world because of one's righteousness, finding oneself an outsider rather than an insider.
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4: 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She emerged as in the finale against other finalists who I also understand were singing gospel songs. 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And I think, you know, as we've been talking about our kids and we're talking about the next generation, the

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2: Second inaugural address, he challenged the nation. Let us strive on to bind up the nation's wounds, to achieve and cherish a just and lasting peace. Lincoln understood that preserving the greatest experiment in self-government required more than winning a war. It required the character to restore what had been broken. More than 160 years later, America still faces division. The question is not whether we'll disagree. The question is whether we still have the wisdom and the character to heal together.
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10: Most of us know what it feels like to drift. We don't intend to, but somewhere along the way, pride moves in, dependence on God moves out, and before long, we're running on empty. Today on Insight for Living, Chuck Swindoll concludes a three-day message with application that you'll want to deploy in your daily walk with God. In 1 Corinthians chapter 1, the Apostle Paul described a remedy for the drift we all experience. Three anchors that will keep believers on course for a lifetime. Chuck titled his message, The Cross We Proclaim.
11: Let me tell you something, folks. When you get the cross in the right perspective, everything comes together. Everything comes together. When you operate in the flesh, you have not come to grips with the message of the cross. Now look, verse 18 begins a series of statements this apostle makes regarding the message of the cross, which he proclaimed. The word of the cross is foolishness to those who are perishing. And then he says, but to us who are being saved, why, it is the very power of God. Verse 22, the Jews ask for miracles. The word signs is the idea of miracles. And the Greeks search for wisdom. We're looking for those rhetorical comments, those eloquent words, the things that impress. But I love this. Verse 23, Paul says, but we, who, by the way, was an incredible intellectual, studied under Gamaliel, Pharisee of the Pharisees. He was the up-and-coming chief Pharisee. Brilliant Jewish mind. And then came the road to Damascus where he was converted. And as a result, he started running in the right direction. And as a result, verse 23, he preaches Christ crucified. We're back to the cross.

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8: 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Today's message is titled Never Ending Love. We're going to be picking up in around verse 14.
7: You know, we all like the thought of a never-ending love. It's what fairy tales are made of. It's the prince who saves the damsel in distress, and they live happily ever after. It's where love surpasses every difficulty. It's where those who are lost are now found. It's where the missing are restored. It's where the broken are repaired. Yes, a never-ending love is sought after by many, yet it's only found by few. Why is that? Because most people's love is based on condition. You scratch my back, I'll scratch your back. You go the extra mile for me, I'll go the extra mile for you. It's like what many will say about a marriage. They will say that marriage is 50-50. And that is only a partial truth. For on one hand, yes, we should be investing in each other in a marriage. Because once we get married, everything changes. We go from being single, going wherever we want to go, doing whatever we want to do, to having to think about our spouse. And what do they want to do or where they might want to go. So yes, marriage at times should be 50-50. But there are another side of a marriage. And at times, marriage can be 100-nothing, meaning there's times because of selfishness, arrogance, and just being an all-around stinker that one person is not giving anything to that marriage while the other person is giving their all. So no, it's not right, but it is a reality at times in a marriage. This is where becoming a true believer in Jesus is so helpful to a marriage. Because when we come to Jesus as our Savior and Lord, we realize this is all about a relationship with God. It's not about dead religion. It's not about some steeple or some, you know, stained glass window. And when Jesus called you and me, He said, if any man or woman wishes to follow me, they have to deny themselves, take up the cross, and follow me. Yes, our calling as true believers is to deny ourselves and to follow Jesus. This is the beginning of a real relationship with God. That's where we can really know our Creator, where we can experience

0: the forgiveness of our sins, where we can find and have the hope of heaven in the future, and the assurance of knowing that on this side of heaven, that God will walk with us through every difficult circumstance that we encounter. Yes, Jesus has a never-ending love for us and also for all of humanity. His arms are open to everyone. That's why he died on the cross. That's why he bore our sin upon his body, so that we could embrace all that God has for us now and in the here and in the future, along with having the hope of an eternity in heaven with him. But again, that's all possible because God's never-ending love. See, God's love is an unconditional love. It's a love that's not based on what we have done or what we have not done. It's a love that just loves. You could say that God has chosen to love us in spite of us. For there are times that we're lovable. Aren't we just adorable at times? We're so sweet. But then there's those other times we're not so sweet. And because God sees everything, for nothing is hidden from the all-seeing eyes of God. He knows us who we really are. He sees the good, the bad, and of course, he sees the ugly. Some have more bad than good, but let's think happy thoughts. But with all of that as a backdrop, we're going to continue looking at the message Jesus gave, known as the Olivet Discourse. Again, a message prompted by Jesus' own disciples asking him personally what things will look like at the end of time right before he comes back again. Now, we have already given, again, two full Bible studies on what Jesus had already spoken just in the first 13 verses of Matthew 24. And one of the things that we looked at in detail was Jesus says four times, it's the only thing that he repeats more than once, he repeats it four times, that in the end, the world would be misled. And that word for misled there is that we will be purposely deceived, that we would be told what to believe, and that many would be deceived. We looked at that again in detail as we did last week. And we also looked in detail about how even during COVID, you know, we saw this being played out on how we were all lied to on multiple different subjects. We were told things were misinformation and disinformation, all these words we never really used before. And it ended up being those things that they said were disinformation were really true things. Even looking at how we were told that President Biden was the sharpest guy in the room, that he was not losing his cognitive abilities. And then, of course, once we saw the presidential debate with Donald Trump, we saw that that was all false. We saw that this man couldn't put two sentences together. It's amazing how we're just being lied to. CNN, MSNBC, ABC, CBS, they'll all have the same talking points. At least Twitter has now been bought and it's changed hands, so it cannot be bought under these liberal political parties anymore. But here's the point. The point is this. 2,000 years ago, Jesus told us that the information that the world will get will be deceptively given to us to purposely, deceivingly mislead people. Jesus also said that there would be wars, there would be famines, and there would be earthquakes. And all of these things have radically increased in these last years, like in the last 50, 60 years. And we saw last week, including a study from a university in Sweden that documented just since World War II, because there's always been wars, but since World War II, there's been 285 armed conflicts and skirmishes in the world today, again, just since World War II. We also saw famine stretching now to 59 countries in our modern culture globally, where there's been close to 300 million people that are in a starvation position. And quote, from the U.S. Geological Survey we looked at last time was that in the last 40 to 50 years, there's been an incredible increase of earthquakes. There's always been earthquakes, but in the last 40 to 50 years, there's an increase times 12 of earthquakes. Well, with all of that, today we're going to pick up where we left off from last week. Now, Jesus now springs forward saying, look, all of these things are setting the tone for what's going to happen. The next big event on the, you know, prophetic calendar, you could say, is the rapture of the church, where the Bible tells us that every true believer will literally be caught up to be with the Lord. And when that happens, that springs into action the last 7-year period of humanity on planet Earth called the tribulation period. The great apocalypse will unfold. So, when does this rapture happen? Well, let's see where it talks about it in the Bible. 1 Thessalonians chapter 4, verse 16 says this, "For the Lord himself will descend from heaven with a shout." Now, he doesn't come back to the earth. He only meets us in the clouds. He says, "The Lord will descend from heaven with a shout and a voice of an archangel and the trumpet of God, and the dead in Christ will rise first. Then we who are alive and remain will be caught up together." That word caught up comes from the Latin word rapturi. That's where we get our English word rapture, which means that we will be caught up together to be with them in the clouds to meet the Lord in the air. And so we shall always be with the Lord. Therefore, comfort one another with these words. So Jesus says, when you see all of these things happening, at some point in the midst of all of this, the rapture of the church will happen, where all true believers around the globe will be removed at the very same moment of time, at the very same moment, and we will be caught up to be with the Lord. Yes, one day that will happen, and it could be soon. It could be today. It could be tomorrow. It could be 5 years from now, but it's very soon. We're sitting on it. And once we are removed from the earth, we will be removed, and God always, when he does his judgment upon planet earth, in other times throughout the scripture, when he does his duty on the earth to judge humanity, he always takes his people out first. Because see, some people will say, well, the rapture's not going to happen until midway of the tribulation period. Others will say, no, the rapture doesn't happen until the end of the tribulation. No, I am a pre-tribulation rapture person before the tribulation starts. Because again, this is exactly what God does throughout the scripture. There's multiple reasons why I believe this. One of them is the church, the body of believers, is talked about through the scripture 77 times between Matthew and the end of Revelation chapter 3, where he talks about the seven churches. Then you don't hear of the church ever again until the last chapter of Revelation. Jesus makes a mention of the church in chapter 22. But you never hear about it again after Revelation chapter 3, where he talks about the seven churches. And then you go into chapters 4 and 5 of Revelation, and there's the gathering, and we're all worshiping the Lord. So I believe that it happens before the tribulation period begins. And again, every time throughout history that God has judged the world, he always removes his people first. You remember when God flooded the earth in Noah's day. Why? Because man's wickedness was off the scales. God says, I am sorry that I even made man. And before he delivered his people, he did what? Before he brought judgment down, he delivered Noah, his wife, his three sons, and his three sons' wives. And he took them all out, and then judgment happened. It wasn't until they were clearly in the ark that they had built that he allowed the judgment to flood the earth. And he used water, and every human being on planet earth died except for Noah and his family. Then, of course, we saw when God judged the cities of Sodom and Gomorrah for their wickedness and their extreme perversion. What happened? Well, God delivered them. You know, he delivered the righteous first. If you remember how it all came down, you know, Abraham was talking to the Lord. And the Lord says, I'm going to judge Sodom and Gomorrah. And I'm going to destroy it. And Abraham's like, what? You're the Lord. You can't destroy that. You got to be gracious and nice. It's like, you know, how can you wipe out the righteous with wicked people? And he says, you know, like, you can't do that. That's not right. He goes, what if there's 50 righteous people in the cities of Sodom and Gomorrah? You're going to just wipe them out? You know, those 50 people lose their life because of all the wicked ones? And God says, well, I'll tell you what, if there's 50 righteous people, I won't destroy them. And then Abraham's thinking, yeah, they're pretty bad over there. Well, what if we're five short? What if there's five short? Like, we don't quite make 50, we're five short. God's like, I won't destroy it. And he's like, then Abraham's thinking, yeah, man, last time I was there, it was really bad. Well, what if there's only 40? I won't destroy it. Then he goes, 30, 20. Finally, he gets down to like 10 people. He says, okay, Lord, don't blast me off the face of the earth. Have mercy on me. But Lord, what if there's only 10 people? Would you destroy Sodom and Gomorrah if there was 10 righteous people there? And God's like, I will not destroy it if there's 10 righteous people. Well, there wasn't 10 righteous people. There was one guy and his wife and his two daughters. And he sent an angel, two angels in, to pull them out of there to deliver them before God destroyed them. But once they were out of Sodom and Gomorrah, hell, fire, and brimstone came down from the heavens and completely destroyed those cities. But the point is, before God's wrath, he always takes his people out. Yes, in the same way, God is going to remove his sons and his daughters first, and then the apocalypse will begin. We know it as the Great Tribulation Period, which is the last seven-year period of time on earth before Jesus comes back for his second coming. And he will absolutely come back, by the way, as predicted. Just like Jesus, it was predicted that he would come the first time to die on the cross for our sins, he will come a second time because the Bible has said it. Well, with all of that said, let's look at what will happen after the rapture of the church, where the true believers are pulled away. As we continue our study through the Gospel of Matthew, we'll consider three points in light of our title, Never Ending Love. Number one, after the rapture. We're going to look exactly what unfolds when the rapture happens. Number two, the Great Tribulation. What's going to happen in the tribulation? And I'm going to be summarizing because we could spend weeks on this, but I will summarize and give you a very good picture of it. And number three, knowing in advance. Jesus has told us this 2,000 years ago. We're seeing everything happen just like he said. So we should wake up and know that this is all going to happen because he told us in detail, in exacting details. So let's read it together, picking up in Matthew 24. We left off last time in verse 13, so we'll pick up in verse 14. It says, now this gospel of the kingdom shall be preached in the whole world as a testimony to all the nations. And then the end will come. Therefore, when you see the abomination of desolation, which was spoken through Daniel the prophet in the Old Testament, standing in the holy place, let the reader understand. Then those who are in Judea, which is the pretty much considered, you know, Israel today, must flee to the mountains. Whoever is on the housetop must not go down to get things that are in his house. Whoever is in the field must not turn back to get his coat. But woe to those who are pregnant and to those who are nursing babies in those days. Wow. Wow, that's a lot of stuff going on here. So let's pull it all apart here. So again, I'm going to summarize for you. I hope you take good notes here. This is God's never-ending love being poured out on planet Earth. Some people say, isn't this a judgment of God? Yes. But we are going to see how God is loving through all of this. Think about the prophetic timeline here. The rapture of the church has just happened. The true believers in Christ are gone. We're history. We're out of here. God has been faithful to remove those who have not rejected Jesus as their Savior and Lord. He has brought us home to heaven. The ones who are born again. Jesus said, if we are not born again, born from above, our spirit being renewed by the receiving of Jesus into our heart as our Lord and Savior, we will not go to heaven. I repeat, if you are not born again, you will not go to heaven. Some people will say, you know, I'm a Christian. I'm just not one of those born agains. Well, let me just tell you, if you're not born again, you're not a Christian, and you are not going to go to heaven. See, we have all sinned. We have all come short of the glory of God, but we must be forgiven to go to heaven. And that can only happen by receiving Jesus Christ, who was the God-man, as our Savior and Lord, who died in our place on the cross to forgive us. So think about it. Those in heaven, the people that are raptured, are all those who receive Jesus as their Savior. They're born again. Again, born again just means we're simply born once through our mother's womb, right? All of us have been born through our mother's womb. Then we have to be born again. That's our spirit inside. When we ask Jesus to come inside, our spirit literally becomes reborn. Now, who are those that are left behind? Look, who doesn't get taken in the rapture? You know, well, it's a mixed bag of people. Okay, first of all, you have all your atheists, of course, and agnostics and all of that. Okay, of course they're left behind. But what might surprise you is there's a lot of people that are left behind that think that they are probably going to heaven. See, there's many people who are living in sin, people that are not doing what God has called them to do, and they have no desire to change. There's many people that have played religions. They're in churches. You know, they're just like, we go to church every week, but then they live a lifestyle of sin. You know, maybe again, they went to church regularly, or maybe they just went on Christmas and Easter. We call them the C&E Christians. They just come for the big holidays. But it's those who embraced other ways of getting to heaven. They've embraced other gods, other religions outside of Jesus. But Jesus said, I am the way, the truth, and the life. No man, no woman is going to go to heaven outside of me. I am the only way. Think about it. Many people will say, well, look, there's all roads that lead to heaven. You know, you can be a Hindu, you can be a Buddhist, you can be into Islam, you can be all of these different things. And it's like, but all the roads are ultimately leading to heaven. We call God a different name. Some people call him Allah, some people whatever, but it's all kind of going to the same place. That is not true. That is exactly 100% not true. If that was true, then the unbelievable death and the sacrifice of Jesus on the cross for you and me was for absolutely nothing. Meaning, Jesus was bludgeoned to death for no reason at all. For if anybody could devote themselves to a religion of their own choice or to live in a series of what they think are good works in their eyes, if that could possibly supersede or somehow invalidate what Jesus did on the cross and their way of getting to heaven, they are gravely mistaken. Jesus died for one reason, so that we could be forgiven. If you don't come through him, you're not going to heaven. God's gift to humanity is loving us in spite of us. That's why no one, no matter how religious they might be or how many good works they might have accomplished in their life, outside of having their sin forgiven by Jesus Christ, the God-man, they simply will not go to heaven. And the world will have many left behind. People that are thinking, no, I'm going to heaven. But no, you're not taken in the rapture at all. See, this is why Jesus said in the Sermon on the Mount, he said, understand, there's going to be many that come to me in that day of judgment and say, Lord, didn't I do all these things in your name? Like, we're buddies, right? Yeah, I mean, I was in church every Sunday. He's going to say, I never knew you. Depart from me, you cursed creature. Wow. See, they will have to endure the tribulation period. But it's their fault because they came up with their own religion. They came up with their own ideology when God was clearly telling us in his word, no, that's not true. They rejected the truth of God's word. This is why here at Core Church, we preach the truth of God's word. We call, get this, in Los Angeles in the 21st century, we actually call sin, sin here at this church. Okay, it's not what people want to hear, right? It's like, you know, the Bible's not always what you want to hear, but it is always what you need to hear. This is why, even though many will not like to hear it, those who have a sensitive ear to the Lord will immediately recognize that they need to repent. of their sin. You know, I've had many people come and tell me, you know, I always stand at the door after the services and they'll say, you know, Pastor, you know, because I'll see him and I'll recognize, like, hey, is this your first time here? Because I don't recognize your face. And they'll say, yes, it is. It's my first and my last. I'm like, oh, really? Yes. It's my first time. It's my last time. Well, why is that? Well, because I don't like you. And I'm like, oh, really? Yeah, I don't like what you say. I don't believe what you say. Well, what part did I say that you don't believe? And they'll bring up some sin I was talking about that day or this or that or whatever. And I'll say, oh, okay, so you don't agree with that. No, I go, well, listen, when you stay away and, you know, like, hey, I'm not going to that church because that pastor, I don't like him and I don't like what he believes. Just know that it's not really me. It's the word of God that you're rejecting. Like, you're rejecting the Lord. I just want you to know, I didn't write the book. I'm just here to teach the book, okay? It's like, I didn't write it. And it's like, so if you're disagreeing, you're disagreeing with the one who wrote it, which is God himself. See, he's the one that wrote the book. He's the one that's calling us out on sin. And just because you can find a church that will not talk about your sin, yes, because you'll find a church that's inclusive and say, oh, you can come in. This church is inclusive. Everyone can come in. But you're going to hear the truth here. And I hope that you stay because I hope that you'll recognize, wow, you know, I need to change. See, Jesus in John chapter 10, Jesus said, I am the good shepherd. And he lays down his life for his sheep. And he goes on to say, his sheep hear his voice. See, if you're someone who's going to be saved, when you hear the truth of God's word, you're going to recognize this is the Lord. And his sheep will hear his voice. This is why Jesus said numerous times in the book of Revelation, those who have an ear, let them hear what the Spirit of God is saying to you.
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7: Outside of the Bible, a study of church history shows a similar pattern of good and godly people being scapegoated by a wicked world. 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Faithful Amos was charged with conspiring against Jeroboam, king of Israel, and told that the land was not able to bear all his words, Amos 7:10. Think about this, even Christ himself was accused by the Jewish elites of perverting the nation, Luke 23:2 and Luke 23:5. 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
11: When Abraham Lincoln was elected president in 1860, America stood on the edge of collapse. Over the next 4 years, the Civil War claimed more than 700,000 lives and tested whether our republic could endure. As the war drew to a close, Lincoln looked beyond victory. He looked toward healing. In his second inaugural address, he challenged the nation, "Let us strive on to bind up the nation's wounds, to achieve and cherish a just and lasting peace." Lincoln understood that preserving the greatest experiment in self-government required more than winning a war. It required the character to restore what had been broken. More than 160 years later, America still faces division. The question is not whether we'll disagree. The question is whether we still have the wisdom and the character to heal together.
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15: Inside each and every one of us, there are tiny seeds of hope with the power to move mountains. Hi, and welcome to Keep the Faith. I'm Donna Cruz.
16: 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At Keep the Faith, we have songs and stories to help you move some of the mountains in your life. 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
1: I'm Keith Stevens. If you've ever experienced failure, and everybody has, you know that it can be downright painful. Anita Renfro is a successful comedian. She's made millions laugh through her appearances on Good Morning America, Dr. Phil, and her YouTube videos.
2: I had these great ideas about how motherhood was going to be, that I was going to float through my pregnancy in an idyllic, blissful state and then give painless birth to perfect babies. That fantasy lasted until my first prenatal visit.
1: Anita shares how failure may actually be good.
3: A failure almost always involves some sort of pain, either financial or personal or pride. And when that failure happens, there's always a lesson inside of it. And either you're inspired to go harder and do more and overcome it, or it takes you in a different direction. And I believe God speaks as loudly or more loudly through the failures than the successes. Because when you're doing something right, it's like, oh, yay, everyone's applauding. But man, when you make a misstep, I really appreciate God's gentle nudges, even in the failure.

We need to acknowledge the pain. We need to look at it. We need to stop running from it. We need to stop trying to bury it, drown it in whiskey, bury it in food, you know, ignore it in pleasure. You understand what I'm saying? All of the things that we can do to try to numb our soul, you know, television it to death, all those things, we've got to say, okay, stop. That's trying to numb the pain.

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1: I'm Donna Cruz. Sometimes one simple change makes a huge difference in life, if you're aware of it. It's always encouraging to hear from Andy Andrews. He's the New York Times best-selling author of books like The Traveler's Gift and The Little Things. So what is this change?
2: There are so many benefits to smiling while you talk. When you smile while you talk, you will be shocked at how you'll be treated. You will be chosen over anybody else. I mean, it's the greatest hiring tool. If you want to get a job, or you want to be chosen for a certain task, or you want to be put in charge of something, you want to keep a job. Listen, people will notice if you smile while you talk. I'm just telling you, you go into a grocery store and there's a line of cashiers down there, and you start going into the line of the one who, this lady, she smiles, man. She talks and she smiles, and you just feel good when you go through there. You'll start looking for, you know, you look for. And so when the grocery store is going to lay off somebody and they got 10 cashiers, they may lay off two of them. Well, they're not laying off her. They're not going to lay off her. Everybody loves her. And so the same is true. You learn to smile while you talk. You'll be treated differently at the bank. You'll be treated differently. You will get the benefit of the doubt in every situation. You'll be treated differently at the coffee shop. You'll be treated differently by the teachers at your children's school. You'll be treated differently by your children, and you'll be treated differently by your spouse. And for the most part, very funny, they won't even know why. Lost your way.

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3: 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Now you have it back with interest." Signed, Baron Rothschild. I'm a Christian for a lot of reasons. One is that I'm making an investment, the return of which would absolutely amaze you. 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
2: It's never good to receive a phone call that says your good friend has just had a heart attack and it doesn't look like they're going to make it. Man, really? 41 years of age? A heart attack? That's a life interruption. Walking into the room and seeing his wife in a state that I'd never seen her in before. A state of shock, looking for hope. In the midst of this pain, you have the option to run to a refuge to distract yourself. But David said, "For God is my refuge and my strength." Yes, even that day in that hospital room, we ran to the refuge and found strength.
3: I

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I mean, someone can walk in a room with a bad attitude and the whole culture of the room changes. One simple act of changing your attitude will be a difference maker in your day, and it will be the difference maker in the day of all the people around you.

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9: Hi, I'm Paul Fredericks here on Keep the Faith with some contagious encouragement from Greg Laurie. Don't put a period where God has put a comma. He's not done with you. No matter what your age, you are a work in progress.

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2: Whenever something looks bad at the beginning, it doesn't necessarily mean that it's not going to turn out for your own good. I was working a lot of overtime at my job so that my wife wouldn't have to work. Well, one morning they asked me to work over, and my first break, I went to the coffee machine. I reached in my pocket, and I had 30 cents. A quarter and a nickel is all I had, and that's how much a cup of coffee was. I reached up to put the quarter in the slot, and it dropped out of my hand. And just like it always happens, it went directly underneath the machine, hit the floor and like a magnet. And I thought, come on, Lord, you know that was the only money I had, and that was going to have to carry me that coffee for the next 8 hours. And what am I going to do now? And so I stood there, and I said, you know what? I'm going to bend over, and I'm going to get that quarter out of there. I don't have a lot of options. I don't care who sees. And so I got on my hands and knees, and I looked underneath that machine, and there, to my unbelief, was so many quarters that I couldn't even count them. I just reached my hand under there, and I swept them out, and there was so many that I had enough for coffee, lunch. And I just stood up, and I said, Lord, forgive me. And you wanted to show me something that was good for me. And here I was complaining, and I had to get down on my hands and knees to see it.

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2: When Abraham Lincoln was elected president in 1860, America stood on the edge of collapse. Over the next 4 years, the Civil War claimed more than 700,000 lives and tested whether our republic could endure. As the war drew to a close, Lincoln looked beyond victory. He looked toward healing. In his second inaugural address, he challenged the nation, "Let us strive on to bind up the nation's wounds, to achieve and cherish a just and lasting peace." Lincoln understood that preserving the greatest experiment in self-government required more than winning a war. It required the character to restore what had been broken. More than 160 years later, America still faces division. The question is not whether we'll disagree. The question is whether we still have the wisdom and the character to heal together.
3: The phrase, a baker's dozen, meaning 13 instead of the usual 12 per dozen, supposedly originated in the Middle Ages. In England, there were severe punishments for bakers or merchants found guilty of shortchanging their customers, so bakers began including an extra item to avoid accusations of cheating, and customers enjoyed getting 13 for the price of 12. Though God has never been accused of cheating, he has his own version of the baker's dozen. According to Ephesians 3:20, God always does more than we think he's going to do. Exceedingly more, Paul writes. A baker's dozen is good, but a divine dozen, that's even better. 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
7: Woo, that will just wake you up in the morning, won't it? Just making that declaration, we're just going to praise the Lord together this morning. Love it. I'm Donna Rush with KDAR's Morning Rush. 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

0: Well, I'm not a morning person. Okay, are you a night person? We need to get back to seeking God and that hunger, that desire. God uses the least likely. He uses those who are hungry, hungry for more of Him. Alcoholic, barely graduate high school, dyslexia, anger, addiction. And then God says, that's a voice, so He's crying out to me. He humbled Himself. And I'll get that because He speaks the truth. I'll get it out there for others to hear. He uses the least likely, those who are on fire for Him, those who want more of Him, not perfect. But God, we need to hear from you. We need to know you.
1: 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In 1775, founding father Patrick Henry said, is life so dear or peace so sweet as to be purchased at the price of chains and slavery? Forbid it, Almighty God. 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Is the flame once roaring, now a dim whisper? 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And now, from Westside Christian Fellowship in Leona Valley, California, here's Pastor Shane Eidelman.
0: The founders introduced approximately 1,400 official prayer proclamations prior to 1815. 1,400. How about this? 24 of the 56, you guys ready? You got your seatbelt on? I think we have the next, put up the next slide. Oh no, okay, I guess. Oh yeah, no, that's a good one too. Let's go to that one. You are not progressing if you are digressing from the truth. So all these people say, we're progressing, I'm a progressive. No, you're not. You're a digressive, you're leaving the truth. You're never progressing when you're leaving the truth. Now, one of my favorite statistics, 24 of the 56 signers of the Declaration of Independence received what today would be considered a seminary education. Half the signers of the Declaration of Independence, they wanted God's word so entrenched in society. Remember, that's what started. 1620, the pilgrims come over on the Mayflower, Cape Cod Bay, to what? To start to the glory of God and to the advancement of the Christian faith. And that from that began this incredible, what they called experiment. The Supreme Court in the early 1800s ruled that public schools should teach the Bible. Noah Webster went on to say that education is useless without the Bible. So you may wonder, where am I going with all of this? Glad you asked. Think of what this will mean to our children and grandchildren. If the foundations are destroyed, what can the righteous do? And I wish I had like a checklist. Do this and do this, do this, do the Titanic is sunk. It's been hit. All I know is to trust God and to seek Him like never before. But I do know in the darkest hour there is often the greatest hope. And the foundations must be maintained, the foundation of moral integrity. And God's word and fearing God and fearing God. This is a spiritual battle for the very soul of our nation. And it's our choice whether we stand or fall. Again, I'm not being overly patriotic and what they call Christian nationalism, which is just a way they love to twist terms. You're a homophobe. No, I just speak the truth in love. You're an Islamophobe. No, it just, you got a lot of terrorists killing people. I'm not, that's just the truth. You're a Christian white supremacist nationalist. No, I just want to get back to God. That's all. I love God. I love our country. You can call me what you want. You're the liar. You're the deceiver, not me. Again, not you guys, the live stream audience. I'm being truthful. I don't think there's anybody really here this morning that would disagree with most of this. And I'm going to do this to you again. I know I'm a repetitive person, but I can't find new hope and new truth. There is hope, though. There is hope, and I'm going to explain this. Praise God. This is the only thing that keeps me going. 2 Chronicles 7:14 calls out from the past with resounding clarity to America today. Now, let me break down a straw man argument really quick. A straw man argument is something somebody puts together that really holds no weight. They say this does not apply to America, Shane. And to some degree, they're true. They're right. Yeah. You can't say, this is just for America. No, it's actually for Israel. If you want to get technical, it's when Solomon was king. And he prayed this incredible prayer, and God told him, my people are going to wander, by the way. And when I bring pestilence, when I bring famine, when I bring drought to you, my people, when I bring these things, if my people humble themselves and pray and seek my face and turn from their wicked way, then I will heal your land, Solomon. However, the context may not support America, but the principle does. In other words, does this verse apply to us? Hello, of course. If you think it doesn't, I've got some oceanfront property in Arizona to sell you as well. What Bible are you reading? Everything is fixed through humility and prayer and seeking God and repenting. Even a nation. Benjamin Franklin probably wasn't even a Christian. The guys couldn't agree. And he said, hold on, guys. If a sparrow cannot fall to the ground without his notice, is it probable that an empire can rise without his aid? We need to get back to humbling ourselves and seeking God like never before. That's our only hope. So you negative Nellies who say this verse doesn't work, I want to challenge you to get off your high horse and get back to seeking the heart of God. Absolutely, this verse applies. And by the way, humility, prayer, seek, repent, these are not separate things. This is all one package. This is how you change America. Men, humble yourself in your home. Get back and repent if necessary. Lead your family to the cross. Put on worship instead of the MMA at the White House. I might watch a little in private. I don't know. Just trying to bring some humor in here, because I know I'm going to get blasted for that one. Humility, prayer, seek, repent. How are you guys doing on that area? I want to read I've got this in my book, but I'm going to read just a portion of this from a former Chief Justice of the great state of Alabama. Guys, good timing today to be here. I'm glad they're not here with us, talking about those who gave their lives for our nation. I'm glad they're not here with us to see the mess we're in, how we've given up our righteousness for a life of indulgent sin. For when abortion isn't murder and sodomy is deemed a right, then evil is now called good and darkness is now called light. But with man as his own master, we fail to count the cost. Our precious freedoms vanish and our liberty is lost. Children are told they can't pray in school and they teach them evolution. When will they see that the fear of God is the only true solution? Our schools have become battlegrounds, while all across the land, Christians shrug their shoulders, afraid to take a stand. And from the grave, their voices cry, the victory's already been won. Just glorify the Father as did his only Son. And when your work on earth is done, and you've traveled where we've trod, you'll leave the land we left to you, one nation under God. Guys, we have a responsibility. I don't care if you hate America. I don't care. You have a responsibility to seek God and pray and fast and ask God to revive us. I don't want it to be said of us like in Judges, and there arose another generation after them who did not know the Lord. You know, too, why I think I get so passionate is other than Scotland, we were, of all nations in the world, we were the land of revival, of revivals. I have a whole list from during the Revolutionary War, the First Great Awakening, Second Great Awakening, all the different times where God revived us. And that is our only hope, and it still can be that today. We don't have to live in the past, do we? Somebody's got a dream. Somebody's got a dream for, oh God, revive us. Somebody's got to pray. Somebody's got to contend. Somebody's got to fuel the flames of passion. Somebody's got to intercede. Somebody's got to cry out and ask the question, where are the weepers? Where are the men and women? We're going to find themselves on their face before Almighty God and praying down heaven and not letting go until God answers. Where are they, church? Who's going to answer the call? Oh God, we've heard stories of your glory filling stones and buildings, but God, oh God, would you fill our hearts again? Would you fill our hearts again? I don't want to read in the Old Testament where his glory came and the Shekinah glory covered the entire temple and the mountain shook because in his presence, but we come into church and we're dead to the things of God. God, fill this temple again. Fill this again. Fill my heart again. Oh God, here's my heart. Come and seal it. Seal it in thy courts above. God, we are here. We are hungry for your nearness. God, we need you. God, do something. Break us. Humble us. Guys, you know, we so many people, they get excited and they get motivated, but motivation will be gone tomorrow. You got to get disciplined. Discipline keeps the motivation going. Motivation's gone tomorrow. Oh yeah, I got to do that. And then it doesn't get done. We got to be disciplined. But also we've got to humble ourselves. At the top of that chart, if my people humble themselves and say, God, I need you. God, I need you. I'm humbling myself. Humbling is hard, isn't it? We don't like to humble ourselves. But the sad reality, the Bible says, if you don't humble yourself, God says, I will. And trust me. So as we go into worship, again, there's no checklist. I don't know what to tell you to do. And of course, I always get the critics, Shane, America's going to hell in a handbasket. We just wait for the rapture. Well, what Bible verse, what are you using on that one? Because that's a coward. That's an arrogant coward who doesn't want to fight for the next generation. How dare you want to leave this mess for our kids? So when we call for prayer meetings, I would encourage you to be here. We have morning worship at Sunday mornings, every morning for 10 years. 10 years. Where we pray for our nation, we contend for our nation, 6:30 a.m. right here. And then prayer next door at 7:30. And guys, anytime I say this, I don't mean, my heart is not to make people feel bad. But over the 10 years, I don't want to point people out, but you guys have told me, Paul has told me, like, Shane, why aren't more people here? That's the number one question I get. And I say, I don't know. Shrug our shoulders. We don't care to take it. I'd rather sleep in and be comfortable. So we will not change this nation with lukewarm, comfortable Christianity. It's impossible. So you need to make it, whether you're here or not, get up at home, whatever. Have your own home time. Because I know you got kids, and I'm not saying, but if you're not here, are you at home up praying? Okay, you're not a morning person. Okay, are you turning off Breaking Bad and opening the Bible? Are you on Amazon Prime and Vudu and YouTube? Are you opening the Bible at night if you're a night person? We got to get back to, if we could do that, could you imagine the worship service? I can tell, I've been to a lot of different denominations, churches. A lot of people are dead in the worship services. I don't think it should be a circus. I don't think it should be crazy. I want to hear the songs. I don't want it too loud. I got it. But many people are not excited to be here. Can I shoot you straight? We roll in, sometimes 10, 15 minutes late. It's my duty. We're not going to see God move his hand powerfully in our nation with that kind of lukewarm, apathetic attitude. There needs to be a fire for the things of God again. And the reason I say that is to bring out of you what's already inside of you, to be stirred and be convicted, to hear the hard things. That's how you get revival. I'd rather have 1,000 people upset at me, but 900 come back hungry. I didn't like what you said, but I thought about it. I heard that a lot too. Oh, you really ticked me off Sunday. But isn't that true? We've got to get back to passionately pursuing God. And that means removing some things. What a title. It's almost as if God's saying that. Again, not the flag, not glory, but can you keep the freedoms? God-given freedoms to worship? Because, guys, the way things are going, the more Islam and Democratic Communist Party gets into office, trust me, it might be peace now. There may be a time when your kids and grandkids will be forced to bow to Allah. I'm just shooting you straight. The way things are going, they are praying to Allah in New York. Have you seen the videos? More elected officials. They just won a whole bunch of offices. Isn't that our attitude? I'm doing good. My business is going good. I'm doing good financially. It doesn't affect me. It doesn't affect you yet. But it will affect the next generation. What we do now will affect the next generation. And I'm not saying get a full gun safe. I'm saying get a full prayer closet. If you want to come and just kneel and get that fire back. Guys, that's the key, is it not? The fire of the Spirit. To get home, you want to put on worship. You want to contend. You want to, and we'll have different callings. Not everybody's like me. You might go to a school board meeting and be very gentle. I might go and I might chew them out. Right? God's using His people to make a difference. Some of you should be running for office. Some of you should be noting legislation, writing it, or at least praying, interceding. We just shrug our shoulders. It's no big deal. And here's what happens with all things biblical. When it is a big deal, it's too late. By the time we see it, it's often too late. Why is it any time we call for a prayer meeting, worship, we have hardly anybody show up? Sunday mornings at 6:30, we put on worship. We've been doing it for 10 years. And you know what the number one question I get is? The number one question in the last decade from people, some people that come, Shane, why aren't there more people here? I say, I don't know. I truly don't know. Prayer meetings. Hey, we're going to pray for our nation. Oh, but we're excited to put on Amazon Prime. What's the new series on Netflix? Christians, we've lost our passion. We've become apathetic. That kind of Christian doesn't move the hand of God. They just get through life. Now, granted, moms with kids, live far, gas, I got it. I'm not, but at least get up and pray at your house and worship. Join us in spirit. Well, I'm not a morning person. Okay, are you a night person? Do you really, can you do this? We need to get back to seeking God and that hunger, that desire. God uses the least likely. He uses those who are hungry. Hungry for more of Him. You guys know I'm not going to go into my story. I should be the last person up here. Alcoholic, barely graduated high school, dyslexia, anger, addiction. And then God says, that's a voice, so He's crying out to me. He humbled Himself. And I'll get that because He speaks the truth. I'll get it out there for others to hear. He uses the least likely, those who are on fire for Him, those who want more of Him. Not perfect, but God, we need to hear from You. We need to know You. I know that fire is lost for many lives. I could go back there and watch just during worship. I can see those who are bored. I can see those who are callous and hard and arrogant. I can see those who are dragged here. We're hoping it doesn't go too long. Come as if they're doing God a favor. You think that's going to cut it? You think that pleases God? What pleases God is a broken and contrite heart. Isn't that amazing? The God of the universe who hung Saturn and the sun, He said, there's something You can give me, a broken and contrite heart, and I will never, never cast that away. What does that mean? It means, Lord, I need You. I'm broken. Our nation needs You. I'm interceding on behalf of the innocent blood we shed, like Daniel did it. Nehemiah did it. Intercession. God, I don't know how it works, but God intercedes. God looks for those who are interceding. He told Ezekiel, I sought for a man I sought for a man from among them who would stand in the gap before me and the nation that I might not destroy it. I'm just looking. Is there any gap fillers? I'm just looking. Anybody going to intercede like Moses? Lord, no. Stay your hand of judgment. Let me intercede on behalf of the people. He says, I found no one. We've got to get rid of this apathy and apathetic approach to Christianity and just pray for that hunger and that desire again. Lord, I pray for that this morning. God, wake us up. Lord, fill our little ones with your Spirit. God, they're going to have to fight this battle. It's going to be even harder. Lord, I pray that we would see a national spiritual awakening. And I do pray it start in California. Lord, it's actually, the odds are impossible for it to start in Los Angeles County. But Lord, I pray you would do that. The city of angels. God, revive your people, revive your church. Lord, we are desperate for more of you. I pray for those who, I don't want anybody to leave discouraged. Lord, nobody's perfect that's here, but we want to be surrendered to you. We want to repent. If there's things you need to repent of this morning, I would encourage you to do that. Come to this altar, repent of them, deal with them with God. You don't want to hold on to them. Anger, attitude, arrogance, addiction, strongholds, lay them at the foot of the cross. Let God cleanse your heart. And if you don't know Him, just repent and believe. Say, God, I need you. I repent of my sin. I believe in Jesus. And God will save you. He will set you free.

0: 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Hey, I wanted to let our listeners know that due to budgeting issues, we will be removing Regaining Lost Ground from some of the radio stations that we currently air on. 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

0: Regaining Lost Ground was pre-recorded and sponsored by Westside Christian Fellowship. Good morning to you. I'm Donna Rush with KDAR's Morning Rush. Since my hubby Craig went to be with the Lord, there are times I run across things with his handwriting on it or some photo he kept in a special place that must have been important to him. And I found this note page from a sermon that was dated September of 2025, and it was entitled Prayer in a Chaotic World. And boy, there was some chaos going on in our world at that time. This sermon was based on 2 Thessalonians chapter 3, and I thought I would just share a little bit of it with you. It begins with a request of Paul, the Apostle Paul, for prayer for him from the believers in Thessalonica. And this is what he requested in prayer. Pray for us that the message of the Lord may spread rapidly and be honored. So he was all about God's mission. That was his priority. Secondly, he said, pray that we may be delivered from the evil one, from frightening people, faithless people. And then Paul tells the believers that he has confidence in the Lord about them, that they are doing and will continue to do the things that they have been taught. Wow. And then he ended with a blessing for them to be filled with God's love and Christ's strength to go on. You see, when we're going through hard things, prayer doesn't necessarily silence the storm outside, but it steadies the soul within. So may each of us turn to God in prayer when navigating a chaotic world so that our soul remains steady. Amen.
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3: I had gone to school for accounting, and I worked in that computer field for about 13 years. And then I had my first child. I went back to work, and then I was getting ready to have my second child. And they're like, do you want to come back to work? Because we're going to dissolve your department. And I said, absolutely. So I had the second child. Tried to take the first one back to his little daycare. And he's like, no, Mommy, no, don't leave me. And right then, I'm like, oh, my gosh, I cannot go back to work. Hmm. And so I ended up going home, and I decided to become a nurse. I just went back to school when they were little, and my husband was watching. I take one class a semester, and it took like 5 years, and finally ended up becoming a nurse, working nights so I could pick them up from school. And
2: you did it. I know that your kids are appreciative of that.
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6: 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At a young age, because of addiction, I just gave up on life. I gave up. I couldn't hold down a job. As bad as I wanted to, as bad as I hated myself, I couldn't even die the right way. I tried ending my life multiple times, and I just couldn't do it. And God stepped in, and He changed my life, man. There might be someone out there that...

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4: 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So glad you are here. 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
6: Proverbs 29:25 says, "The fear of man brings a snare, but whosoever puts his trust in the Lord shall be safe." The question is, safe from what when the writer wrote that proverb? Safe from the foolishness of man, safe from bad and evil politicians and bad and evil policies out there? Hardly not. What he's speaking to, it is a trust in the Lord that saves us from the wrath of God's judgment.
5: Some things in life are black and white. Should you steal or not? Cheat on your taxes or be honest? Keep your promise or shrug it off? The right choice is clear. Today, Pastor David points you to an even greater decision, one with eternal consequences. Will you receive God's kindness and forgiveness made possible through the sacrifice of his Son, or reject it? It's a simple choice, but not a small one, because what you choose leads either to life and everlasting joy or to something far different and sadder. Now, open your Bible to the book of Judges, chapter 9, as Pastor David begins his message, Joy or Fire.
6: Lord, we want to thank you that we have a light in times of darkness, that you are the light that shines brightly in our lives, Lord. And Lord, as we meet the challenges of the day, the challenges of the world, Lord, we know that you are our strength, you are our rock, you are our salvation. And Lord, we rejoice in that, Lord. We pray, Lord, that you give us boundless rejoicing in our hearts, Lord, as we know the end game, we know eternity, we know of heaven, Lord. And so, Lord, we pray now that you speak these truths into our heart, Lord. And Lord, we want to thank you for all that you do. Thank you that we can turn to you in all matters. And it is in Jesus' name we pray. Amen. Judges chapter 9. We have concluded the testimony of Gideon at this point, and we know Gideon was a great man of valor as called by God. He's the one who has shown us the great phenomenon of obedience and the amazing results that can happen when one is obedient to God. Now, at the end of chapter 8, though, we find really a sad reminder in Gideon. And of course, that reminder is that we all need to finish well in our walk with faith with God. And we find at the end of chapter 8, unfortunately, Gideon had not finished well following God's great victory that he brought forth unto the nation of Israel under Gideon's leadership, 300 soldiers defeating the 135,000 Midianites. After that great victory, Gideon turns around and makes a golden ephod, that priestly garment, and it becomes an object of worship for the people from this point forward. And in chapter 8:33, we have the testimony of the children of Israel, the very next generation after Gideon, living after the gods of the world as soon as Gideon had died. Now, chapter 9 picks up from this fall. Chapter 9 picks up from the apostasy.

0: of the children of Israel at this point picks up from the death of Gideon, and it picks up with Abimelech and Jotham. These are both sons of Gideon. Jotham, we know, was a son by one of Gideon's 70 natural wives that he had after his big victory. He went out and married 70 women, and that was part of the problem. That was part of the falling away. That was part of Gideon's not finishing well. But he had a son, Jotham, of his one of his natural wives, and then there's Abimelech. Now, Abimelech was the son of his concubine that we read about there at the end of chapter 8. And so Abimelech, he's the unnatural child. Now, Abimelech, interesting enough, his name means my father is king. And it's ironic because as we go through chapter 9, Abimelech's gonna be pushing himself forward to be king. And it was Gideon who was asked to be king after his great victory, and he turned it down from the people. And so here it's ironic that Abimelech, he names his son Abimelech, my father is king, and here Abimelech is moving towards that placement of putting himself as king. Now, Abimelech and the nation are the new generation. They're the new generation polluted and soiled from no doubt Gideon's mistakes and their further folly into the compromising ways of idolatry and the world. But in Jotham, we see the hope. Jotham represents the hope of turning away from that. And Jotham is a type of remnant of God's people who will rise, who will always be there and rise to carry on the divine purposes of God. So without further delay, let's jump in chapter 9. We've got a lot of verses to read this morning. It says, "And Abimelech, the son of Jerubbaal," Gideon, that's his name, "went to Shechem unto his mother's brethren and communed with them and with all the family of the house of his mother's father." Of course, no doubt, Abimelech has been shunned by the house of Gideon's 70 wives, the natural wives. So he's gone back to the house of the concubine mother. And he goes to them and says, verse 2, "Speak, I pray you, in the ears of all the men of Shechem, whether it is better for you either that all the sons of Jerubbaal," Gideon, "which are 70 persons, 70 sons, whether it's better that they reign over you or that one reign over you. Remember also that I am your bone and your flesh. I am a Canaanite. I am from that concubine. I have part of your flesh in me also." And his mother's brethren spake of him in the ears of all the men of Shechem, all these words, and their hearts inclined to follow Abimelech. Now they're being led of themselves, not the Lord here. Their hearts inclined to follow Abimelech, for they said, "He is our brother." And they gave him 70 pieces of silver out of the house of Baal-Berith, wherewith Abimelech hired vain and light persons. Translated out of the King James, he hired foolish and useless persons which followed after him. So we know everything comes from the Bible, right? Here is where we have the birth of modern politics, right here. "And he went unto his father's house at Ophrah and slew his brethren, the sons of Jerubbaal, being 70 persons upon one stone." He killed the 70 brothers at one spot. "Notwithstanding, yet Jotham, the youngest son of Jerubbaal, was left, for he hid himself." So Abimelech slaughters the 70 brothers here. He's gathered them in one place. But Jotham was hiding. Verse 6, "And all the men of Shechem gathered together, and all the house of Milo," this is a tower in Shechem, "and went and made Abimelech king by the plain, by the oak of the pillar that was in Shechem." So Abimelech is made king, but remember, it's in the realm of the Canaanites. They're seeing him as king. God has not appointed him king. God doesn't recognize him as king. We know the first king's going to be Saul. So this is Abimelech putting himself in that place. Verse 7, "And when they told it to Jotham, he went and stood in the top of Mount Gerizim." And you remember, this is the place from Deuteronomy, Mount Gerizim, and Ebal, when Moses split the nation in half, and one half of the nation went to the top of Mount Gerizim and shouted out the blessings of God, and the other half were on Mount Ebal shouting out the cursings of God. And in the valley was just this great big echo chamber. And so Jotham goes to the top of Mount Gerizim, and he lifted up his voice, so no doubt everyone could hear. And he cried and said unto them, "Hearken, listen unto me, ye men of Shechem, that God may hearken unto you." So Jotham, what he's doing is he's making a call to repentance. And then he moves into this parable here, and it's very interesting. He says, it's actually a parable and a prophecy, and he begins it, verse 8, "The trees went forth on a time to anoint a king over them. And they said unto the olive tree, reign over us." And so the idea is, this is when they went to Gideon and asked him to reign over them. And no doubt as we work through this, we're going to read about the tree. We're going to see about the wine and the good fruits. This is all in reference to the nation of Israel. And he says in verse 9, "But the olive tree said unto them, should I leave my fatness?" The picture of the olive tree, of course, we see oil in the oil of the olive tree. And so what he's saying here is, should I leave my calling from God? Should I leave my place of God and calling to go serve those people? "But the olive tree said unto them, should I leave my fatness wherewith by me they honor God and man and go to be promoted over the trees? Should I forsake God's purpose for some other? And the tree said to the fig tree, come thou and reign over us. But the fig tree said unto them, should I forsake my sweetness and my good fruit and go to be promoted over the trees? Then said the trees unto the vine, come thou and reign over us. And the vine said unto them, should I leave my wine, which cheereth God and man, and go to be promoted over the trees?" So again, the olive, the fig, they were all pictures of Israel. And so this is the calling of leaving your call from God to go serve, or actually to go be king over man, and out of your position with God is what it is. Verse 14, "Then said all the trees unto the bramble." Now the bramble is thistles. It's brush. And that's what bramble is. "So then said all the trees unto the bramble, come thou and reign over us." And this is a picture of Abimelech. It's the people, they've been denied a king from who would they wanted to be king. So then finally they're down to just the bristle. They're down to the brush, the thistle amongst the woods. And so they turn to him. This is Abimelech. "Come now and reign over us." Verse 15, "And the bramble said unto the trees, if in truth you anoint me king over you, then come and put your trust in my shadow." And it speaks to Abimelech how in him he only had a shadow of the truth. And it certainly is a reflection of sometimes how we see politics today. You know, many speak great words, but they're only speaking a shadow of the truth. So here we find that Abimelech is representing this shadow of the truth of God. And Jotham is saying, if you put your trust in him, and if not, he's giving them a choice, and if not, let fire come out of the bramble and devour the cedars of Lebanon. Now therefore, if you have done truly and sincerely in that you have made Abimelech king, and if you have dealt well with Jerubbaal and his house, and have done unto him according to the deserving of his hands, for my father fought you and adventured his life far and delivered you out of the hand of Midian, and you are risen up against my father's house this day and have slain his sons, 70 persons, all 70 of them upon one stone, and have made Abimelech the son of his maidservant king over the men of Shechem because he is your brother. If you then have dealt truly and sincerely with Jerubbaal, Gideon, and with his house this day, then rejoice you in Abimelech, and let him also rejoice in you. So he's saying, if what you've done is right, then you're welcome to rejoice. And we know from the book of Judges, what often seems right in the heart of man is not right in the heart of God. Verse 20, it goes on and says, but, and this is Jotham, but if not, let fire come out from Abimelech and devour the men of Shechem, and let the house of Milo, and let fire come out from the men of Shechem and from the house of Milo and devour Abimelech. And Jotham ran away and fled and went to Beer and dwelt there for the fear of Abimelech, his brother. So Jotham here, the youngest of Gideon's sons, he's hiding when Abimelech comes to kill all the children of Gideon. And so he survives this slaughter. Now Jotham, his name's meaning is that of an orphan. Interesting enough, because now we see him as an orphan. So it's no doubt a prophetic naming that was done of Jotham. He takes off to Mount Gerizim. And of course, that's the place of blessings and cursings from the book of Deuteronomy, and he's calling here on the nation to repent of their wicked ways. And what he's doing is he's exposing the true ambition of Abimelech. You know, he's exposing his true heart, that he's really not called by God. He's really not one of God's anointed to be their king. And he compares him in this parable to the bramble, the thistle, the underbrush, so to speak. And the idea is that Abimelech, what he's speaking to is that he's not a king. He's not a tree. He doesn't represent the greatness of Israel. What he is he's a worthless plant that's not even to be numbered among the trees of God's greatness, and he's a worthless plant and fruitless, no doubt, as such as Abimelech. And of course, he's relating this to how they were the trees that had chosen him to lead over them. Now, wouldn't it be great if there were more Jothams today calling out our politicians for whom they really are? You know, we need more Jothams today. There's a story from Teddy Roosevelt during a campaign speech he was giving. He kept getting interrupted by a heckler who kept yelling, "I'm a Democrat, I'm a Democrat." And so finally Teddy Roosevelt, he stopped his speech and he asked this guy, "Well, why are you a Democrat?" And the guy proudly replied, "Well, my grandfather was a Democrat and my father was a Democrat." And he said, "And therefore I'm a Democrat." And so then Teddy Roosevelt shook his head and replied, and we're adults here. This is a quote from Teddy Roosevelt. He looked at the guy and he said, "So suppose your grandfather was a jackass and your father was a jackass, then what would you be?" And the heckler looked at him and he said, "Well, I'd be a Republican." You get it, right? Winston Churchill, he said this. He said, "The main qualification for political office is the ability to foretell what is going to happen tomorrow, next week, next month, and next year, and to have the ability afterwards to explain why it didn't happen." That's the idea of a politician. People and societies were often blinded by our own ambitions. And because we're so blinded by our own ambitions, we're often blind to the leaders that we place in office. Ecclesiastes 10:6 says, "Let us not think it strange if we see fools put in many high positions." The psalmist in Psalm 12:8 writes, or is writing about what is bad and evil is honored among men. And he says, "The wicked walk on every side when the vilest men are exalted." And so this is the testimony that Jotham's giving of Abimelech. He's saying, this is a wicked man. This is a wicked ruler that you've put in this place, and he's just going to lead you to folly. And along comes Jotham exposing these things to the nation of Israel in his address, and he's really telling them a couple things here. First, he's reminding them in his address there on Gerizim, he's reminding them of all the goodness that Gideon, his father, did to the nation of Israel. All the goodness had befallen on them. And then he's also saying, and because of all that goodness, you look at how you're treating Gideon and his family. You've slaughtered their sons. You're unthankful. You're ungrateful for how God used them to bless the nation. And secondly, he's also leaving the events of their choices here to determine if choosing Abimelech was a wise choice. What he's saying is, look, if this guy was supposed to be your king, that as the events unfold, you'll know if it was a good choice. You'll know if it was a good choice or a bad choice. And so what Jotham's doing in this big statement, this prophetic statement, is he's essentially showing the people that they have a choice. The people have a choice. You can choose either joy or you can choose fire. And you know, it's the same choice that each and every person today has as well. You know, it's the same choice we have in choosing how we want to live our lives. We have, in a sense, a national choice. A national choice in who we choose to be our elected leaders. Unfortunately, we're often in a position of choosing between the worst of two evils. And so it can be very, very challenging. But there's a personal matter here that's involved in the application. It's about personal growth. And the application here speaks to a more significant choice that each and every one of us all have. And of course, it's the choice of joy or fire that we all can make. It's the choice of joy or destruction for our lives. Proverbs 29:25 says, "The fear of man brings a snare, but whosoever puts his trust in the Lord shall be safe." The question is, safe from what when the writer wrote that proverb? Safe from the foolishness of man, safe from bad and evil politicians and bad and evil policies out there? Hardly not. What he's speaking to, it is a trust in the Lord that saves us from the wrath of God's judgment. That's the choice we each have, and we're all called to make that choice in life. Jesus said, "He that believes and is baptized shall be saved, but he that believes not shall be damned." And he also said, "I am the door. By me, if any man enters in, he shall be saved and shall go in and out, and he shall find pasture." In Acts 2:21, we read that whosoever shall call on the name of the Lord shall be saved. And Paul declares in Romans 5:9, "Being now justified by his blood, we shall be saved from the wrath through him." Everlasting rejoicing or everlasting eternal fire? Joy or destruction? It's the choice we all have. It's the choice between heaven or hell. And God gives each and every one that choice. And understand, God's wrath is never about vengeance. God's wrath is never about a big power play. God's wrath is a stance for his morality and his holiness. Because God is committed to judge right and wrong in this world, and he will never be indifferent to sin and evil in this world. And so there is a wrath to come. In 1999, some of you may remember this, there was a very bizarre incident, and it involved a professional golfer, Payne Stewart. Some of you remember he was even if you didn't play golf, he was very colorful. He was one of the top golfers in the world. He was the guy you saw on the sports highlights who wore those knickers. Remember the guy who wore the knickers a few years ago? And he would always, whatever town he was playing a tournament in, he would dress in his knickers the color of the NFL football team in that town. And he was just loved dearly by the everyone on the tour. He actually became a born-again Christian his last 5 years on the tour. But back in 1999, it was very bizarre. He hopped on his Learjet, I believe, took off from Florida. He had five companions with him, and he was heading on his way to a promotional event or something, and the control tower suddenly lost contact with the airplane, and they couldn't get a hold of the airplane, and so they actually sent up two Navy jets or Air Force jets to see what was going on in this Learjet, and the two Air Force jets came up alongside of this jet, and all they could see was fogged out windows. And so what they had figured is that the cabin had depressurized. And what had happened from the pilot, the co-pilot, all the passengers, they literally just passed out in this plane. And, you know, as the pilots, they interviewed them afterwards, and they said they just felt helpless. They couldn't do anything. You know, they wanted to reach out and somehow get on the plane and save these guys, but they couldn't do it. And so as they pulled alongside, they kind of were escorting, and they were there because if this plane suddenly dropped out of the sky towards a population, well, you know what they would have had to do. Well, as the story went on, one of the engines ran out of the fuel and the plane made this swirl and started going downward in this spiral. And what happened is it ended up in a fiery big ball of fire in some field somewhere and pretty much almost disintegrated the whole plane. But an air traffic investigator, an air safety investigator, described the depressurization effect like this. He said, it's very insidious. As the crew and passengers would slowly be deprived of their ability to know what was happening. You feel good, even happy, perhaps even giddy, and you don't know what's going on, and then suddenly you're unconscious. And I share this because this story, this incident, illustrates what it is for people who are on a runaway plane of life. You know, a runaway plane that's headed straight for destruction.
1: 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But there's always hope to look into God's Word, and we trust that you've done that today. 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
2: Cherish the Love was pre-recorded and sponsored by Cherish the Love Ministries. Good morning to you. I'm Donna Rush with KDAR's Morning Rush. Whew, God's Word is just so amazing, isn't it? I love all the promises that God has given us in His Word. Do you ever just review some of those? Well, just in case, I'll share a couple of them today. God will never leave you, right? That's a promise in His Word. 2 Corinthians says, my power will rest on you when you are weak. Ever have one of those days you're feeling a little weak? His power will rest on you. Just call on Him. Romans 8:37, we are more than conquerors through Him who loves us. Matthew 13, at the end of the age, my righteous ones will shine like the sun in my kingdom. Whew, all promises of God that we can count on. We're going to shine like the sun in His kingdom as believers in Jesus Christ as our personal Lord and Savior. How great is that?
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2: Oh no, he will not fail. Good morning, KDAR family. I'm Donna Rush. So glad you're here with me just to dive into God's Word together. So let's do it with Alistair Begg on Truth for Life. 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

0: What possible hope do we as sinners have before a pure and holy God? Even on our best days, we fall short of His perfect standard. We're going to look at this question together today on Truth for Life as Alistair Begg explains the essential role of Jesus as our great high priest.
1: Hebrews chapter 10 and verse 1. The law is only a shadow of the good things that are coming, not the realities themselves. For this reason, it can never, by the same sacrifices repeated endlessly, year after year, make perfect those who draw near to worship. If it could, would they not have stopped being offered? For the worshippers would have been cleansed once for all and would no longer have felt guilty for their sins. But those sacrifices are an annual reminder of sins, because it is impossible for the blood of bulls and goats to take away sins. Therefore, when Christ came into the world, he said, "Sacrifice and offering you did not desire, but a body you prepared for me. With burnt offerings and sin offerings you were not pleased. Then I said, 'Here I am. It is written about me in the scroll. I have come to do your will, O God.'" First he said, "Sacrifices and offerings, burnt offerings and sin offerings you did not desire, nor were you pleased with them, although the law required them to be made." In other words, it was not God's ultimate purpose. Then he said, "Here I am. I have come to do your will." He sets aside the first to establish the second. And by that will, we have been made holy through the sacrifice of the body of Jesus Christ once for all. Day after day, every priest stands and performs his religious duties. Again and again, he offers the same sacrifices which can never take away sin. But when this priest had offered for all time one sacrifice for sins, he sat down at the right hand of God. Since that time, he waits for his enemies to be made his footstool, because by one sacrifice, he has made perfect forever those who are being made holy. The Holy Spirit also testifies to us about this. First, he says, "This is the covenant I will make with them after that time, says the Lord. I will put my laws in their hearts, and I will write them on their minds." Then he adds, "Their sins and lawless acts I will remember no more. And where these have been forgiven, there is no longer any sacrifice for sin." Amen. We thank God for his word. Well, we come this evening to the title of Christ as Great High Priest. When we looked at Christ as our prophet, we said that he comes as prophet to deal with our ignorance of God. The work of the prophet is essentially that of representing God to men. Now, as we consider him as priest, he comes as priest to deal with our alienation from God. And the work of the priest is essentially the reverse work. Rather, it is the representative of the people to God. And those who were the initial readers of this letter were well familiar with all of the aspects to which the writer alludes. It is perhaps the most Old Testament of all of the New Testament writings. And indeed, it helps us, better perhaps than any other New Testament book, to get a grasp of all that is contained for us in the unfolding story of redemption as it is provided throughout the Old Testament record. Now let us try and think, if we can, as if we were first century Hebrew believers, because we're not. We are 21st century believers, at least tonight we are, many of us. But the Bible was written to historic situations, to people who lived in specific periods of time. And some of us as ministers spent a little while encouraging one another today, and we had occasion, at least a couple of us, to reflect on the ministry of Dick Lucas, and to rejoice together in all that we have learned of him and from him in terms of how to tackle the Bible. And he, more than anyone else, has reminded myself and others with me of the importance of making sure that we understand the context to which the scriptures were originally written before we make application of those same scriptures to the context in which we're preaching them. So, for example, if we are living in Cleveland and we are studying 1 Corinthians, it is important that we understand where Corinth is and who the Corinthians were and what they were doing and why it was that the Spirit of God prompted Paul to write this epistle to these first century Corinthian believers. And having then done that, we might be able to make application of a letter written to the first century Corinth to 21st century Cleveland. But if we don't do that, we can use the Bible as a trampoline, allowing us to bounce up and down and make all kinds of applications in all kinds of ways. And indeed, our series is an endeavor to help us to remember that it is, as we heard in this song, all about the Lord Jesus Christ. Many a pulpit has on it the little phrase, "Sir, we would see Jesus." And too many of us have fallen foul of the notion of thinking that it is all about us when the Bible is taught. So we immediately look for ourselves. I don't know if they have these books over here, Where's Waldo? But if you've seen those books, Where's Waldo? They can keep you awake long into the night trying to find that funny little character with a strange hat because he's so difficult to find. And the whole purpose of the book, every single page of the book is the same thing all the time. Where is Waldo? And if we're not careful, congregations come to the preaching of the Bible asking, "Where is Waldo?" Waldo being themselves. And they're never satisfied and content until it becomes apparent that this is actually very important and it is about them. Well, no, actually the question we're supposed to be asking when somebody preaches a sermon is, "Where's Jesus? Where is Jesus?" And so here we find ourselves trying to understand what it was to be a first century Hebrew Christian. Now think about it. Till the point where they came to understand the work of Christ on their behalf, all of their lives had been wrapped up with the Old Testament sacrificial system. All of their lives, all of their faith was directly tied to the temple and to its precincts. It was to that place that they would routinely go in the honoring of time-held traditions, in the exercise of the commandments that they had revered, and it was in that community that they enjoyed the encouragement of one another. But now, in Christ, their lives had been turned upside down. Now they were no longer in the temple precincts. Now they were, if you like, disenfranchised, in some senses, disinherited from their history. They were, if you like, excommunicated from the realm that had previously represented security and stability to them. And if you think about that for a little moment, you will realize how unsettling and how devastating and how challenging it must have been for children to say to their dad, "Dad, why are we not going to the temple as we used to go? Do you not like those people anymore, Mom? Why is our life so revolutionized?" And the father would have to say, "Well, we have found in Jesus the one who is the fulfillment of all that we have previously enjoyed in our religious exercises." And if that would have seemed a bit of a mouthful to the average 10-year-old, the father would have been pressed to say, "I know, Levi, that you think somehow or another we no longer have a God or we no longer have a priesthood, but I want to assure you, Levi, We have in the Lord Jesus a great high priest. And in one sense, the entire book of Hebrews is written to unpack what that means and to assure these first century Hebrew Christians that while in one sense, externally and routinely, everything has been turned upside down, if they will hold firmly to the faith they confess, they may come boldly to a throne of grace, and they may rest securely in the once and for all provision that has been made in the death of Jesus of Nazareth. Now, if we keep that in mind, then the passages in Hebrews will begin to make far more sense for us. So, for example, when we read, and we'll be dotting around a wee bit, when you read the beginning of chapter 2, you find these words. The writer says to his readers, "We must pay more careful attention," he says, "therefore, to what we have heard." Why? "So that we do not drift away." The temptation for these folks, absent all of the externals that had been so important to them, would, if they were not careful, be to run back to what was familiar and what represented security. And so the writer is encouraging them in this way. He says to them, you know, we are not those who shrink back and are destroyed, but we are those who continue and are saved. Or in verse 12 of chapter 3, "See to it, brothers, that none of you has a sinful, unbelieving heart that turns away from the living God." Well, of course, we've heard sermons on that plenty, haven't we? And can we make application of that directly to ourselves? Yes, it is an exhortation that needs to be heeded in every generation. But when we understand what the writer was addressing when he wrote in this way, then it actually comes to life. But encourage one another daily, as long as it's called today, so that none of you may be hardened by sin's deceitfulness. We have come to share in Christ if we hold confidently, firmly, till the end, the confidence we had at the first. As has just been said, today if you hear his voice, do not harden your hearts. Tremendous pressure on them to capitulate to all that was going on around them. And so he writes to assure them, we have a great high priest. Now I have no C's for you this evening. I just have five observations, so maybe that's five O's. But here we go, concerning the priesthood of Christ. And we could be here for a month of Sundays on this without any difficulty at all. And so there is something relatively arbitrary about the way in which I direct our thoughts now. But first of all, to notice that this high priest is both merciful and faithful. He is both merciful and faithful. And I'm quoting now from Hebrews chapter 2. "Since the children have flesh and blood," this is verse 14, "he," that is Jesus, "shared in their humanity, so that by his death he might destroy him who holds the power of death," that is the devil, "and free those who all their lives were held in slavery by their fear of death." By their fear of death. You know, I think that fear of death is the great fear known to man. I'm not a psychiatrist, nor a psychologist, but I have a sneaking suspicion that to a large extent, all of human fear is somehow or another wrapped up in this great fear, the fear of death. And there is only one who has an answer to that dilemma. And it is this one that the writer says has come to set people free He helps surely not angels, but the descendants of Abraham. And for this reason, for this purpose, in order to accomplish this end, he had to be made like his brothers in every way, in order that he might become, and here you have it, a merciful and faithful high priest in service to God, and that he might make atonement for the sins of the people, because he himself suffered when he was tempted, he is able to help those who are being tempted. And Christ's experience of temptation was temptation to the nth degree. No one ever has endured temptation the way Jesus did. For all of the rest of us have finally succumbed, no matter how well we have done. But Christ has been taken, if you like, in temptation to the very zenith of what it might mean, and yet without sin. And therefore, when we find ourselves confronted by sin, confronted by temptation, chased down and harried by things, each of us in our own lives, drawn away and enticed by our own evil desires, as James says, we have confidence in this, that the great high priest Jesus is both merciful and he is faithful. Or if you like to change the terminology, he is both approachable, wonderfully approachable, and phenomenally reliable. We can always go to him. He's not like a bad school teacher. He's like the best of our school teachers, who said, I'm sure, as she saw me coming, oh, here comes Beg again. But by the time I reached her desk, she said, and how can I help you? Now, she stands out because the rest had no such sympathy for me at all. They just chased me for my life. But it is a wonderful thing. And you see these first century Hebrew Christians no longer going through the same motions, no longer going through the same rituals, and saying to themselves and being buffeted by all kinds of thoughts, oh, what are we to do now? And here this book comes to them and he says, you know, you have in the Lord Jesus Christ one who is phenomenally approachable and utterly reliable, because he has become like his brothers in every way in order that he might fulfill this purpose under God. And even when our best friends are unreliable, and even when Satan accuses us, and even when our own hearts condemn us, Christ, as our great high priest, is both faithful and merciful. Secondly, Christ, as our great high priest, has done all that is necessary in relation to God. And here I'm in chapter 10 and in verse 5 and following. I won't be tedious and read it all the way through again. We've already read this section, but you will notice there that Christ is described as taking up the words of Scripture and quoting them in relationship to himself. You didn't desire that this would be the final solution, Father, but you prepared a body for me, and I arrived, and I said, here I am. I'm the one it's written about me in the scroll, in the unfolding drama of redemptive history. Here I am, and I have come to do your will, O God. And in the doing of the Father's will, Christ, as our great high priest, has done everything that is necessary. Theologians talk about both the active and passive obedience of Christ. In his active obedience, he has fulfilled all righteousness. You remember in his baptism when John the Baptist says to him, I think we have this the wrong way around. Shouldn't I be being baptized by you? And Matthew records that Jesus on that occasion said, let it be so now, for thus it is fitting to fulfill all righteousness. In other words, this is the right and proper thing for me to do, as he identifies with those who will follow in his train and is baptized in the Jordan. Christ in his act of obedience, did everything that the law required. We are lawbreakers. He is the law keeper. He fulfilled the law in every dimension. He was without sin. And in his passive obedience, he then bore the penalty that our lawbreaking deserves. In other words, he completes all the demands of God's justice. God demanded that the law would be kept. Christ kept it. God demanded that a penalty would be paid for the sins of the lawbreakers. Christ paid that penalty. And in doing so, he bore that which was due to us. Verse 26 of chapter 9. Nor did he, that is Jesus, enter heaven to offer himself again and again the way the high priest enters the most holy place every year with blood that is not his own. A reference to the Day of Atonement, as we have it in Leviticus 16 and out from there. The writer says Christ would have had to suffer many times since the creation of the world, but now he has appeared once for all at the end of the ages to do away with sin by the sacrifice of himself. And this is a recurring theme already for us in these talks. The great exchange. He became sin for us that we might become the righteousness of God in him. A righteousness that God requires if ever we are to stand before him. A righteousness which God achieves in the once-for-all sacrifice of his Son. A righteousness which God declares in the proclaiming of the gospel. And a righteousness which God bestows on all those who believe the gospel. Jesus has done everything that is necessary in relationship to God.
0: 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We are more than halfway through the year, and we continue to be amazed at all that God is making possible through Truth for Life. By his grace, we've been able to participate in prison ministry this year, book translation projects, pastor training conferences, and more, all to share the gospel with as many people as possible and to provide access to biblically sound resources for those who want to learn more, including a vast library of thousands of Alistair's sermons that are free to stream. God does indeed work in mysterious ways, his wonders to perform, and one of the ways he's been working is by putting together a team of truth partners. 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It's one of the ways we'll say thank you for your faithful support. Thanks for listening today. Are you tired of the devil's accusations, his reminders of past sins that leave you riddled with shame and guilt and doubt again? 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
2: 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I'm Donna Rush with KDAR's Morning Rush. Trust is a choice. Hope is a feeling. Decide to trust in the Lord and hope will follow. That's just the beautiful truth. Wherever you find yourself in life, whether you're up on a mountaintop or in a valley or, somewhere in between, Turn to the Lord and remember to trust in Him. Trust in Him for your next steps, to move in one direction or another, or to just wait, or to obey a nudge from Him. Trust in the Lord. There is a beautiful passage in Jeremiah 17 on trusting in the Lord. And here's what it says. Blessed is the man or woman who trusts in the Lord, whose trust is the Lord. He is like a tree planted by water that sends out its roots by the stream, and it does not fear when heat comes, for its leaves remain green, and it is not anxious in the year of drought, for it does not cease to bear fruit. Wow, so do we want to be a tree planted by the water, trusting in the Lord, or a shrub in the desert, shriveling up? Choose trust. Trust in the Lord, and hope will follow. Amen.
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5: The debate on health care is, it's a privilege, because if we were to use the term right as it applies to the Constitution, and if government should provide something to the population because it's a right, then it would make sense that the government would have to provide every citizen a firearm because of the Second Amendment, because that's a right. Mm. But I don't think the government's going to do that. So I think we're using the term incorrectly. I think the correct term is entitlement. 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
7: As America celebrates 250 years of independence, we're reminded that freedom is never guaranteed. It must be protected and passed on to the next generation. From America's founding in 1776 to Israel's rebirth in 1948, both nations emerged from struggles for freedom and have faced challenges that tested their courage, resilience, and faith. Through every trial, America and Israel have remained united by values deeper than geography or politics. They share a belief that liberty is a gift from God, a commitment to democracy, religious freedom, and human dignity, and a determination to defend those values for future generations. For decades, America's leaders have affirmed the U.S.-Israel relationship, recognizing Israel's right to security, its enduring future, its place among America's closest allies, and Jerusalem's unique role in Jewish history. Israel remains the Middle East's only democracy, yet its people continue to face threats from Iran and its proxies. Families still run to bomb shelters, children still hear warning sirens, and Holocaust survivors still face fear during rocket attacks. And still, the bond between America and Israel endures. For Christians, that friendship is rooted in Scripture and extends beyond shared strategic interests. In Genesis 12, God promises to bless those who bless His people. And Psalm 122 calls us to pray for the peace of Jerusalem. As America marks 250 years of independence, we thank God for the freedoms we enjoy and pray for His continued

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1: Ooh, you indeed are loved by God. Good morning to you. Just about 6:30 a.m. I'm Donna Rush with KDAR's Morning Rush. So glad you are here. 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
3: 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This is Touch My Life, and I'm Pastor Cherry. I'm your host of the broadcast. It's my pleasure to share the living word of God with you. We've been talking about the importance of priests, the importance of pastors, the importance of church homes, the importance of discipleship. Well, you know, the priest is there. And this lesson has been talking about in the book of Joshua that priests had a place. Places have purpose. Proximity matters. Distance matters. But the believer has a responsibility to go to the place. So you have to play a role in getting there. God's not going to come to you. He establishes the place, but you've got to have a desire to get there. Today in Joshua 22, we're going to learn that it's dangerous to break faith. It's dangerous to be faithful in a place that hasn't been faithful to you. God brought you out of something. Make sure you go into the new place. Stay faithful to God. Stay connected to Shiloh. Let's go back to Joshua 22.
4: So let's go to 22. And we'll just introduce this here tonight. Then Joshua summoned the Reubenites, the Gadites, and half tribe of Manasseh. Now listen to this story carefully. And said to them, "You have done all that Moses, the servant of the Lord God, commanded, and you have obeyed me in everything I commanded." So Reubenites, Gadites, half tribe of Manasseh, and said to them, "You have done all that Moses, the servant of the Lord, commanded. You have obeyed me in everything I commanded. For a long time now, to this very day, you have not deserted your brothers, but have carried out the mission the Lord God gave you. Now that the Lord your God has given your brothers rest, as he promised, return to your homes in the land that Moses, the servant of the Lord, gave you on the other side of Jordan. But be very careful to keep the commandments and the law that Moses, the servant of the Lord, gave you, to love the Lord your God, to walk in his ways, to obey his commands, to hold fast to him, and to serve him with all your heart and all your soul." All right, watch this carefully. Notice the Jordan, this is the Jordan, which basically is the split line here that the people, after they came over from the wilderness, they crossed the Jordan and built their homes in Palestine on the west side of Jordan. So listen very carefully. It's dangerous. Listen to this carefully. It's dangerous for the Gadites and the Reubenites to live

0: on the other side of Jordan. Because the other sort of other side of Jordan represents the old lifestyle. It represents the old tribes. It's other tribes that didn't come over into the promised land with them. So there's a danger there. And that's why he said in the text, he said, be careful. He said, be careful to keep the commandment and the law that Moses, the servant of the Lord, gave you, to love the Lord your God, to walk in all his ways, to obey his commands. Now watch this. Because they live on this side of Jordan, guess what? Shiloh is on the other side of Jordan. In other words, that's where the priestly, where the church is, and Jerusalem is where the temple is. So that's where all of the church is going to happen. If they're over here, they might be inclined not to go. Listen very carefully. Listen very carefully. Location and proximity, or your place, has to be in the place or area designated by God that puts you in the safe zone of where a priest is in proximity to you. Listen, what I'm saying is, God will send you to a place where there's a church that suits you, or where there is a pastor that suits you. Be careful, listen, be careful to want the bigger home or to live somewhere further on the outskirts and say, oh, I'll drive into town. No, I want you to understand. Go to the place that God told you to go to. Even if you can commute to it, be careful. It's dangerous. Even if, let's say God sent you to a church and he said, all right, this is where I want you to be, and you move and you want to commute to it. Okay, that's fine. Technically, you can do it. But be careful, because distance plays a role in your commitment to your religious worship. Distance plays a role. All right? So you have Gad and Reuben, half the tribe of Manasseh, who are on this side of Jordan. So he's cautioning them. Now watch this. So he says in verse 6, then Joshua blessed them and sent them away, and they went to their homes. So these soldiers had been helping them fight on the other side, on the west side. These armies left their families and didn't cross over. And we read that earlier in Joshua, but they went over to fight. So now they're going back. He's blessing them to go back. Verse 7, to the half tribe of Manasseh, Moses had given land in Bashan, and the other half of tribe, Joshua, gave land on the west side of the Jordan with their brothers. When Joshua sent them home, he blessed them, saying, return to your homes with your great wealth, with large herds of livestock, with silver, gold, bronze, and iron, and a great quantity of clothing, and divide with your brothers the plunder from your enemies. So the Reubenites, the Gadites, and the half tribe of Manasseh left the Israelites at Shiloh in Canaan to return to Gilead, their own land, which they had acquired in accordance with the command of the Lord through Moses. When they came to Geliloth, near the Jordan in the land of Canaan, the Reubenites, the Gadites, half tribe of Manasseh, built an imposing altar there by Jordan. All right, now it's getting tricky. So even though God had given them the right to go back home on the other side of Jordan, they had fought on the west side, they had helped establish the conquering, they had done well. God sent them back with blessings and riches and livestock. He says, going back over to the east side on the other side of Jordan. But they built an altar. Wait a second now, that we have an altar. We have an altar at Shiloh. We have one. Wait a second now. Now y'all tripping. Wait, you building an altar? Careful, because see, watch this. If you live way away from the place of worship, if you're far away from the people of God, if you don't commune with them, and you're rich, I'm just saying, IJS, I'm just saying, it's very easy to build your own altar. Do you get what I'm saying? It's very easy to say, watch this. Here's what it say. I don't have to go to Shiloh. I can have church right here. Right? Here's the danger. I'm just trying to get you to see the everyday application. So let's go back to the text and I'll try to round this out, at least introduce this to you. So verse 11, they built an imposing altar. Verse 11, and when the Israelites heard that they had built the altar on the border of Canaan at Geliloth near the Jordan on the Israelite side, so they built it on the west side. So not even on their side, but they just built a separate altar. Verse 12, the whole assembly of Israel gathered at Shiloh to go to war against them. Wait a second. Time out. Wait. So first, just a second ago, they were blessed by Joshua to go home, serve the people, everything. But they built a separate altar, and right upon Israel finding out, there was a meeting at Shiloh and said, let's go kill them all. Here's my point. My point is, God is so right. He's so perfect in giving you the right church, the right leader, and the right place that he will destroy you if you try to build your own altar around his concept of building your life up. You're trying to do something. You're trying to milk or prosper or benefit from something that God, you wouldn't even be an Israelite if he hadn't given you the authority and given you the land to walk over there in the first place. But now after the warring is over, now after God has blessed you, now after you got a big house, now after you moved out to the suburbs, now after you have riches, now you want to build a separate altar? God says, send somebody to kill them. That's how serious he is about single, identifiable, committed worship. That's how serious he is about it. So let's go back to the text and see how this plays out. So it says in 13, so the Israelites sent Phinehas, son of Eleazar, the priest. Look at the priest. Remember I told you the priest, when they crossed over to Jordan, wasn't it the priest who went out? Weren't they holding the ark? And don't mess with the priest. We can fight. We can fight too. Don't play. And I believe every preacher's got to have a good fight in him. Never mind. I won't go there. Every deacon has to have a good fight in him. Every husband has to have a good fight in him. Every father has to have a good fight in him. If you're going to lead something, you got to have a good fight in you. If you're going to manage something, you got to have a good fight in you. All right, let's go back to the text real quick. So with them, they sent 10 of the chief men, one for each of the tribes of Israel, each the head of a family division among the Israelite clans. When they went to Gilead, to Reuben, Gad, and half the tribe of Manasseh, they said to them, the whole assembly of the Lord says, how could you break faith with the God of Israel like this? Listen to breaking faith. Breaking faith is not being in your place. Breaking faith is establishing a different altar than what God has called. Breaking faith is trying to do another purpose that God didn't call you to do. Breaking faith is being on the outside looking in, trying to connect. It's a break. How could you turn away from the Lord and build yourselves an altar in rebellion against him now? Now watch this, because it takes a twist. 17, was not the sin of Peor enough for us? Up to this very day, we have not cleansed ourselves from that sin, even though a plague fell on the community of the Lord. And are you now turning away from the Lord? If you rebel against the Lord today, tomorrow, he will be angry with the whole community of Israel. I told you that before as well. If one section messes up, it affects all of Israel. And that's what I say. Get your house in order, get the government in order, get people in order so that you can have impact, because one wrongdoing impacts all of the tribes. 19, if the land you possess is defiled, come over to the Lord's land where the Lord's tabernacle stands and share the land with us. But don't rebel against the Lord or against us by building an altar for yourselves other than the altar of the Lord your God. In other words, if there are other people over there coercing you in the land, if people are saying build an altar, people in your ear, If somebody's chiding with, if you're breaking faith, if you're breaking covenant with the people you're supposed to be connected with, come on over to where we are. Leave the east side. Come on back. They wanted to stay there because Moses had given them that land before they had crossed over. So let's go to 20. When Achan, son of Zerah, acted unfaithfully regarding the devoted things, did not wrath come upon the whole community of Israel? He was not the only one who died for a sin. Remember when they lost the battle of Ai? 21. Then Reuben, Gad, and half the tribe of Manasseh replied to the heads of the clans of Israel. So this is their response. Listen carefully. Here's what they said. The mighty one, God the Lord. The mighty one, God the Lord. He knows, and let Israel know. If this has been in rebellion or disobedience to the Lord, do not spare us this day. If we have built our own altar to turn away from the Lord and to offer burnt offerings and grain offerings or to sacrifice fellowship offerings on it, may the Lord himself call us to account. No, we did it for fear that someday your descendants might say to ours, what do you have to do with the Lord, the God of Israel? The Lord has made the Jordan a boundary between us and you. You Reubenites and Gadites, you have no share in the Lord, so your descendants might cause ours to stop fearing the Lord. So very quickly, then let me just share this with you. So because they were on the other side, let's say 20 years a new generation comes down and the descendants of those on the west side might say, oh, y'all on the other side of Jordan, y'all ain't got nothing to do with us. So what they did was built an altar on the other side to identify their, to give them credibility that, you know, even though we live on the east side of Jordan, we got stakes on the west side of it. All right. So that's the interpretation of it. So then he says, 26, that is why we said, let us get ready and build an altar, but not for burnt offerings or sacrifices. On the contrary, it is to be a witness between us and you and the generations that follow that we will worship the Lord in the sanctuary with our burnt offerings, sacrifices, and fellowship offerings. So they're making it clear, we're going to come to Shiloh, we're going to come to your altar, but this is just like an altar of memorabilia. Then in the future, your descendants will not be able to say to ours, you have no share in the Lord. And we said, if they ever say this to us or to our descendants, we will answer, look at the replica of the Lord's altar, which our fathers built not for burnt offerings and sacrifices, but as a witness between us and you. Far be it from us to rebel against the Lord and turn away from him today by building an altar for burnt offerings, grain offerings, and sacrifices other than the altar of the Lord our God that stands before his tabernacle. So in conclusion, when Phinehas the priest and the leaders of the community, the heads of the clans, the Israelites heard what Reuben and Gad and Manasseh said, they were pleased. And Phinehas, son of Eleazar, the priest said to Reuben, Gad, and Manasseh, today we know that the Lord is with us because you have not acted unfaithfully toward the Lord in this manner. Now you have rescued the Israelites from the Lord's hand. Then Phinehas, son of Eleazar, the priest, and the leaders returned to Canaan from their meeting with the Reubenites, Gadites, Gileadites, reported the Israelites. They were glad to hear the report and praise God, and they talked no more about going to war against them, devastate the country where the Reubenites and the Gadites lived. And the Reubenites and the Gadites gave the altar this name, a witness between us that the Lord is God. A witness between us that the Lord is God. So I conclude tonight's lesson with this statement. Don't let the Jordan become your boundary between Israel and the temple, God's place of worship, trying to build your own altar because you say you can get to it, because the Jordan River is your boundary. In other words, my point is, don't let the Jordan River be your boundary. Even if you happen to be on the east side of it, still get to Shiloh. My point is, don't build an altar, don't build a place of worship on your own. Be where the people of God are. Be where the purpose is. There's a move of God that works in a wave. The Spirit of God moves like wind. In other words, God doesn't just let rain drop on one person. He lets rain drop on the just and the unjust. In other words, When he moves and when he does something, he does it for a purpose, and he does it in regions and in areas. And if you're in the wrong place at the wrong time, you miss the move of God. So don't miss the move by being disconnected. You may be at your home. You may have prayed. You may have read your Bible, but you weren't where the people were, and you missed the move of God. Sometimes God says things in the community of the people that he will never say to you in the individuality at your own home. There are some things God will do in the midst of the group of the people that he will never do for you in the individuality at your own home. Why do you think the reason is when he says, where there were two or three gathered in my name, there I am in the midst. One put 1,000 to flight, two put 10,000 to flight. In other words, he does more and greater where there's community. And so if you want to isolate, you want to have a Jordan, have a boundary, you're limiting your prosperity. You're limiting your purpose. You're limiting your recognition for your sphere of influence. You're putting yourself in a position to be responsible for your own prosperity. You're being responsible for paying your own bills. You're being responsible for making everything work. You've got that pressure. You're all anxious and you're stressed out. Well, you decided to live that way. Get to a place, stay in the place where God is. Don't let Jordan separate you from the move and the things of God that he's doing. The place of worship is in Shiloh. Get to Shiloh and worship there. That's the conclusion of chapter 22. Joshua is going to give his farewell address in 23, and we wrap up 24, and then we actually will begin to study the book of Ephesians.
1: Wow, what a great story in the book of Joshua 22. That was amazing. Some very good points were pointed out there. And don't let the Jordan become a barrier between Shiloh and the place of God that priests are purposefully placed in your life and location and proximity to where God is and where your purpose is, that you don't let your desire for things drive your spiritual commitment, that even though living far away out in the suburbs may be a nice home and a nice place to live, but you're so far away from your church home, you have to take that into consideration. And here the people were making it clear that, you know, they weren't trying to get build their own separate altar, but they wanted to make sure they weren't forgotten. But God was so serious. He was like, hey, wait a minute. You don't break faith. Don't start building your own separate altar somewhere else. And that's what happens sometimes, that we get out somewhere very far and we isolate from what we know to be true. We move away from friends who help to guide us, and then we start focusing on new things, and we start calling it an awakening or the universe or all kind of different stuff. Do not err away from the living word of God. It is true and it is faithful, and you can depend upon it. I don't care where you move to in the world. The word will always be the word. And so God gives us this idea of location and purpose and meaning, that the place is really, really important. And I'm so glad that we've studied the book of Joshua and how it talks about getting to this promised land, that this was a promised place for the people of God, that there was meaning and significance there. But don't break faith, beloved. Make sure that you stay close to Shiloh. Make sure that you stay close to the place where you can get the word of God. If you're going to move, research it first. Make sure there's a church in that area that you can get to. Make sure there's a pastor and a community that you can connect with. Don't just move there and say, well, I'll figure it out. No, figure it out before you move. Hallelujah. Get there so that you can know that you are in the place of God, so you can hear the word of God, so you can do the will of God. My God, beloved, we're out of time again. I could talk to you all night, all day. This is what I love to do, and I'm happy to be your priest. You may not have a pastor, and you may not have a church home at this time, but I'm here at TML. If you reach out to me at TML at pastorcherry.org, I will respond to you. 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I may not answer, but you can leave a message. Let us know your prayer request. Let us know you want to be a part of the TML family. We'd love to embrace you. We'd love to cover you until you find your church home. I'm not trying to be something other than what you need in terms of a church, but I'm here in the gap. We're here to stand with you, to keep feeding you the Word of God until God places you somewhere else. This is Touch My Life. 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
3: 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I'm Donna Rush with KDAR's Morning Rush. I can remember one thing that my husband said to me one time that just touched my heart so much, and he didn't know what an impact it would have on me. But one time he just said, "Man, you really make our house a home. Thank you." And I was like, oh, it touched my heart so much, I was about to cry. And he's like, "What's the matter?" I'm like, "Nothing." I said, "That was just the sweetest thing. It just made me feel really good." Because, you know, we can have a house or apartment or whatever it is, wherever you live. You know, you can make it a home. I don't know, by just by the coziness of it, the way you make others feel. Or, you know, for me, I love to garden. I love to, you know, make, if we have a rose or something, you know, cut one from the small little bed we have in the front of the house and put it in a vase or whatever it was. But that just touched my heart when he said, "You make our house a home." Loved that. Just a little reminder of how our words can impact others and the words that we may be remembered for. Amen.
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14: Most of us know what it feels like to drift. We don't intend to, but somewhere along the way, pride moves in, dependence on God moves out, and before long, we're running on empty. Today on Insight for Living, Chuck Swindoll concludes a three-day message with application that you'll want to deploy in your daily walk with God. In 1 Corinthians chapter 1, the Apostle Paul described a remedy for the drift we all experience, three anchors that will keep believers on course for a lifetime. Chuck titled his message, "The Cross We Proclaim."
15: Let me tell you something, folks. When you get the cross in the right perspective, everything comes together. Everything comes together. When you operate in the flesh, you have not come to grips with the message of the cross. Now look, verse 18 begins a series of statements this apostle makes regarding the message of the cross, which we proclaim. Which he proclaimed. The word of the cross is foolishness to those who are perishing. And then he says, but to us who are being saved, why, it is the very power of God. Verse 22, the Jews ask for miracles. The word signs is the idea of miracles. And the Greeks search for wisdom. We're looking for those, rhetorical comments, those eloquent words, the things that impress. But I love this. Verse 23, Paul says, but we, who, by the way, was an incredible intellectual, studied under Gamaliel, Pharisee of the Pharisees. He was the up-and-coming chief Pharisee, brilliant Jewish mind. And then came the road to Damascus where he was converted. And as a result, he started running in the right direction. And as a result, verse 23, he preaches Christ crucified. We're back to the cross. We preach Christ crucified, to the Jews a stumbling block, to the Gentiles foolishness. But to those who are the called, Jews and Greeks, Christ, the power of God, Christ, the wisdom of God. Why? Because, 25 says, the foolishness of God is wiser than men. The weakness of God. Stronger than men. Now, I love it when we get to verse 26. He says, consider your calling, brethren. We want to look at an opposite group. Look around. There were not many wise according to the flesh, not many mighty, not many noble. Didn't say any, said not many. Meaning what? Well, let's put it this way. This congregation is not made up of the brightest and the best in the world's eyes. I got the idea that it would be helpful for us to realize that we represent in the world's eyes that which is foolish, that which is weak, that which is base, and that which is despised. Those aren't my words. They're all found in 27 and 28. God has chosen the foolish things of the world to shame the wise. And the weak things of the world to shame the things that are strong, the base things of the world, the despised, things that are not, to nullify things that are. He does all these things, verse 29, so that no one may boast before God. Now, how about Paul? Since we've been going on and on about how important this is, how about Paul? Let's ask him. Verse 1, chapter 2. Here's the honest truth coming from the man who was running in the right direction. When I came to you, brothers and sisters, I did not come with superiority of speech or of wisdom, proclaiming to you the testimony of God. I determined to know nothing among you except Jesus Christ and Him crucified. I take my time here because I want it to really sink in. Nothing except Jesus Christ. I wasn't interested in your salary. I wasn't interested in your pedigree. I wanted to know, however, how you were doing with the cross. Do you really know Jesus? Is He really your Savior? I determined to know nothing but that. Well, what was Paul like when he was there? He tells us in the next two verses, I was with you in weakness, in fear, in much trembling. He says, I was not all that impressive. My preaching and my message were not in persuasive words of wisdom, but in the demonstration of the Spirit and of power. Oh, yeah. You see, when you are around individuals like this, you know they have a lot more behind the counter than they ever put on display. You know there is depth as well as breadth. Paul says, I didn't come to grow up a crowd. I came to deliver the truth, and my words were not that persuasive. If you are among the ranks of the young and up-and-coming preachers in the making, hear that message well. If you're taking courses from those who are trying to get you to look pretty slick, you got the wrong course and the wrong teacher. Your job is to hide behind that cross and declare it forcefully and courageously and consistently so that no one will boast before God. By doing this, he tells you why you do this. Verse 30, you are in Christ Jesus who became to us wisdom from God and righteousness and sanctification and redemption, so that just as it is written, let him who boasts boast in the Lord. J.B. Lightfoot writes, he spoke in a plain, simple language as became a witness. His reason, verse 5, so that your faith would not rest on the wisdom of men, but on the power of God. He never forgot the truth of God's grace in his life. Let's stay here for just a moment and let me add a word or so about the role of humility mixed with confidence. Please don't read into this that Paul is lacking in confidence in God's truth or that his humility was any sign of lack of courage or inability to deliver. Authority is not incompatible with humility. Let me say that again. Authority is not incompatible with humility. They can go together if you're running in the right direction. G.K. Chesterton once penned, you'll have to think now to follow this. He once penned some wise words about what he called the dislocation of humility. What we suffer from today, he wrote, is humility in the wrong place. Modesty has moved from the organ of ambition and settled upon the organ of conviction, where it was never meant to be. A person was meant to be doubtful about himself, but undoubting about the truth. This has been exactly reversed. We're on the road to producing a race of people too mentally modest to believe in the multiplication table. Humble and self-forgetting we must be always, but diffident and apologetic about the gospel? Never. Never. My message and my preaching were not in persuasive words of wisdom. What you found in me was a man who didn't call attention to himself. You didn't leave impressed with Paul when you heard him teach in Corinth. What you saw was a living proof of the Spirit's power. In fact, some of it must have been a conundrum. All of this great truth coming from this rather unimpressive individual. Why would he be like that? Why did he do that? Verse 5, so that your faith would not rest on the wisdom of men, but on the power of God. We're back to the cross. The purpose of it all was that when people got a hold of truths delivered by the Apostle Paul, they connected with the Spirit of power. And they ran in the right direction. For much of my life, I have loved the statement made by John Allen, one of the saints of the Salvation Army ministry, who at the time of death made this simple statement: I deserve to be damned. I deserve to be in hell, but God interfered. God interfered. That man ran in the right direction. Right way, John Allen. Right way, Paul. Now then, I have three things I close with that I'd like you to write down somewhere. If you have the outline, you could use that. Maybe an open page in your Bible. These are three statements I'd like you to take to your grave. I'd like you to repeat them. I'd like you to teach them to your kids. I'd like you to remind your grandkids of them. I'd like you to model them. More important than what I would like, I would encourage you to realize what God wants. If you want to keep running in the right direction, these three simple things we should never forget will help. Number one, remember the pit. Remember the pit. The prophet puts it this way: remember the pit from which you were dug. Remember it. Oh, it may have been a big city. It may have been a slick city. It may have been Las Vegas or Los Angeles. It may have been Chicago or Boston or Dallas or Oklahoma City or Miami or Atlanta. It may have been a big city, but you're from a pit. Your nature, your drive, your old self, it's a pit. Remember the pit. We are not influential or famous. We have not set a lot of records. We have not found some miracle cure. Nobody in this church has. We have certainly not come from powerhouse backgrounds. Are you kidding? We're all amazed that anybody listens when we talk. I'm surprised anybody reads anything I write. I'm amazed folks stay through a whole sermon. I'm not saying they stay awake, but they stay through the whole sermon. You know why? Because I never forget the pit. When you fail to remember the pit, you'll run in the wrong direction. You can put her down. Because you'll start thinking you're something on a stick. You'll forget your catfish. And you'll forget that if the enemy had his way, he'd drag you down just to where he's going. And if that doesn't do it for you, just look at the pit of your life. How'd you like for a whole display of your past 10 years to be put on a screen? Oh! Don't even go any further. That's enough for you to get the message. You know why? Because there's a lot of pit there. A lot of mess. A lot of sin. A lot of failure. A lot of depravity. A lot of explosions of temper, perhaps. A lot of wrong decisions. There's a lot of sin in all our lives. A lot of mess. Remember the pit. But through the grace of God and the cross, you're rescued. Remember the pit. Second, refuse the praise. Refuse the praise. Few things are a greater turnoff in life than conceit. An arrogant Christian is bad news for the body of Christ and the world at large. There's no place for that. I don't care how popular you've gotten. Years ago, I was asked to be a part of a television program that was done in a panel, and they invited several of us. One of us a pastor, that's me, another came as a teacher, and another came who was an administrator at a school, happened to be a president of a little school, and the other one was in the media, Christian in the media. We were all a part of the panel of this program, and the man who was putting it all together said to two of us, by the way, would you mind going to the airport and picking up a man who's going to join our panel? He is Dr. So-and-so. And I said, okay, good. I don't know him, but I'll be glad to go. And I said, can you tell me what he looks like? He said, oh, you'll know him. So, we knew him. He got off, had a hat on, had a tight tie, starched shirt, real stern face, like, where's the car? And I walked up, I said, do you happen to be so-and-so? Dr. So-and-so? Yes, Dr. So-and-so. I said, well, I thought maybe you were. You kind of look like the president of the school. And she said, here are my bags. Oh, okay. So Frank picked up that bag, and I picked up this bag. We're walking along with Dr. So-and-so and so-and-so. He said, tell me, what was your name? And I told him. He said, tell me, what does the president look like? I wanted to say, a jerk! You look like a jerk! You sound like a jerk! He was a jerk. What on earth happened to that man? He forgot to pit. Spent too much time in front of a mirror. Can you believe it? In the middle of the night, somebody from our group ordered beer and pretzels and had them sent to his room. Who would do something like that? Who would ever do something like that to Dr. whatever? When you fail to refuse the praise, you're running in the wrong direction. Wrong way, Christian. Wrong way, Christian. You look like a jerk. You're a bad advertisement for Christ. Nobody's impressed. You're a turnoff. I tell the guys at the seminary, keep television cameras out of your church. You're not there for the world. You minister to your flock. Cameras are getting your way. Furthermore, you're not that good. People in front of cameras are good in front of cameras. And those of us who are hiding behind the cross look dumb in the eyes of the camera. We're here to deliver the goods and then get out of the way. Could have heard a pin drop when I said that. It was like, you know why? Because we're so enamored of the entertainment world that preaching has become entertaining. And feeding you from the scriptures is that's what dinosaurs do. Please, remember the pit. Refuse the praise. Here's the third one. Rely on the power. Rely on the power. Rely on the power. I can't tell you how low I was when I woke up this morning. About a number of things. I would love to have been 1,000 miles away. Head was bursting. I don't know why. Wasn't a hangover. I've been with Cynthia the night before, so you can be sure of that. It wasn't a hangover. Pressure, whatever, disappointment, discouragement. And you probably think, well, he never goes. I go through that a lot. Mondays are terrible days for me. I always think through what I said on Sunday. And I always think, why in the world did anybody stay? Listen to that. Then I turn to the power. Oh, God. Somebody's got to be there for that first and second service in a little while, and I'm your man. So if you want to say things through me, I'd be very grateful. But if you don't, I haven't got anything to say. And he's done it again. Remember the words of Jesus, John 15:5, apart from me, you can do nothing. Apart from me, you can do nothing. Say that with me. Apart from me, you can do nothing. Change it to I. Here we go. Apart from him, I can do nothing, nothing, nothing, nothing. I will continually run in the wrong direction. I will continually score for the wrong side. I'll continually operate in the flesh because that's the kind of nature I have until I shift into his power and I say, Lord, it's your message. It's not mine. It's your book. I didn't write it. It's your truth. I couldn't come up with anything nearly that good. It's your gift, and I'm in your hands. It's about you, Lord. Please do it. And I'm available. Thank you for changing me. I love this little story. John Hutton used to tell a story, his story with gusto. John Hutton, a man who had been a reprobate and an alcoholic, was captured for Christ, captured by Christ. His workmates used to try to shake him and say, surely a sensible man like you cannot believe in all those miracles the Bible talks about. You cannot, for instance, believe that this Jesus of yours turned water into wine. Come on. Whether he turned water into wine or not, said the man, I don't know. But I know in my own house, I saw him turn liquor into furniture. In my house, I saw a man that almost ruined his marriage get his life turned around. And for 10 years, she had every reason in the world to walk out on me, and she didn't. I saw a father who could have ruined the lives of his children. I saw a preoccupied dad who traveled too much, was too busy. And it dawned on me one day, if I don't get a hold of this, I'm going to be another statistic. Oh, God, I'm yours. You got all the power. I have none of it. Tackle me. I want you to bow your heads, and I want you to close your eyes. I know what time it is, so things are under control. I want you to sit there. The only reason you're running in a wrong direction is either you don't know Jesus, and that's a very real probability for you running in the wrong direction. Don't think that's a message given to somebody else. It's you I'm talking to. Either you don't know Jesus, or you don't care that you're operating in the flesh. You're a Christian, and you're a jerk. And you're making a mess of the message in the minds of people who've been watching, wondering how on earth you could call yourself a Christian. Some of them live in your own home. So I suggest you get with it. Trust in the Savior right now. Turn your life over to Him. Get to the foot of the cross as fast as your little feet will carry you and say, Lord Jesus Christ, I am coming to you from the pit. If you don't rescue me, I'm sunk. I'm hell bound. I'm lost. Take me. I'm yours. Take me. I take your son. Please give me your righteousness. I take it now. Or if you're a carnal Christian, it's a great time for you this afternoon to look through the journal of your life and find the spot when you missed the mark and started going in a wrong direction and turn around. Otherwise, there will be an incident along the way that's going to tackle you, and you'll realize what a mess you've made, not only of your life, but of others. If we confess our sins, believers, if we confess our sins, that is, agree with God about them, He is righteous and just to forgive us our sins and to cleanse us from all unrighteousness. If you need help, and I imagine most of you would, to turn the journey around, there are people who are so carefully trained, have such compassion, such wisdom, better counselors than I ever will be, who are available following every one of our worship services. Or you may simply say, I'm going to take care of this myself. Then you need to write us and say, let me tell you the decision I've made. Sign your name. Give us a number. We'll contact you. We'll help you. We will never shame you. We will help you. We'll be grateful for you. Father, thank you for the cross. Thank you for the cross. Help us to remember the pit from which we've been dug. Enable us to refuse the praise, just deliberately and consistently. Restore us, Lord, as we rely on your power. In Jesus' dear name, I pray. Everybody said, amen.
16: Remember the pit. Refuse the praise. Rely on the power. Three simple anchors, but they have the potential to redirect your entire life. Chuck Swindoll has walked us through one of Paul's most searching passages, and the invitation is clear. Stop running in the wrong direction and get back to the cross. If these 3 days of teaching have stirred something in you, we want to help you go deeper. 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It's called The Cross We Proclaim. As Chuck told his story today, perhaps you identified with John Allen. John's life was littered with failures. He was a man headed in the wrong direction at full speed until God interfered. That's the phrase Chuck quoted today, and it may be the most honest description of grace that any of us will ever hear. 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
3: 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I'm Donna Rush with KDAR's Morning Rush here on 98.3 FM, The Word. So good. You know, if you are a regular listener here, you know, we get so much wonderful biblical knowledge here, don't we? We get so much knowledge. We just get filled up with this just great information from God's Word. And I just pray always for each of us, and I pray this for myself too, that we would not just have head knowledge, right, but that it would get right into our hearts, and it would be heart knowledge too, right? Because there's one thing about just knowing a bunch of information, but really taking it into our hearts and having faith that it's all true, that Jesus Christ is the Savior of the world, and you accept Him as your personal Lord and Savior, and all of that. And we just get this knowledge that we want, it's just overflow, so we want to pass it on to others and have an impact in our lives so that other people in our lives get to know it too, and they can see our passion and our love and our generosity and our kindness and our mercy, our grace, all of those things. May it just pour from us as we get our head knowledge into our heart and it spills out. Amen.
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17: Hannah Harper, she's the winner of season 24. 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She sings country gospel. She's the first person to win from that genre since Carrie Underwood. 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She's bluegrass influenced, though. 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

0: Robert Jeffress, and I'm glad to study God's Word with you every day on this Bible teaching program. 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
1: We've looked at this truth in another form at another time, but I thought these truths are worth reminding ourselves today about what it really means to be a successful parent. 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
2: Welcome to Pathway to Victory with author and pastor Dr. Robert Jeffress. Without a doubt, King Solomon was the wealthiest and wisest man to ever live. And gratefully, we have an entire book filled with his timeless wisdom about successful living. Today on Pathway to Victory, Dr. Robert Jeffress teaches that we can't achieve long-term success without mentoring and training up the next generation. But first, let's take a moment to hear some important ministry updates.
0: Thanks, David, and welcome to Pathway to Victory. On Monday, we began a new study in the Proverbs called The Solomon Secrets, 10 Keys to Extraordinary Success in Life. One of the things I've grown to love about the Proverbs is Solomon's counterintuitive counsel. He has a way of surprising us with wisdom that defies conventional thinking. And in the book I've written called The Solomon Secrets, I'm inviting you to personalize these deep lessons and put them to work in your life. For instance, one of the chapters is called Spend Your Way to Wealth. Another is The Way Up is Down. And another one has a humorous title, Listen to the Jerks in Your Life. I'd like to send you a copy of this book today. It's a natural choice for your book club or Bible study group as well. When you give a generous gift to support the ministry of Pathway to Victory, be sure to request a copy of The Solomon Secrets. It comes with our thanks for your investment in this ministry. In addition to my book, I'm also going to send you a helpful resource designed just for the young person in your life. It's a 44-page book called Timeless Wisdom from Proverbs, containing a wealth of insight on relevant topics such as coping with peer pressure, cultivating healthy friendships, and advice on dating. This booklet is my gift to you when you request a copy at ptv.org. Okay, let's give our complete attention to a wise saying of Solomon in Proverbs chapter 22. If you're a parent or grandparent, I urge you to listen closely to this message. I titled today's teaching, Success Without Succession is Failure.
1: The key to experiencing success in every part of your life is wisdom. Now, someone has said that wisdom is the skill to live your life according to God's plan, according to His pattern. And the book of Proverbs is really a depository of wisdom that guarantees success in every part of your life. And that's why we're studying over these 10 weeks Solomon's book of Proverbs. We're looking specifically at 10 keys to experiencing extraordinary success in life. Now, the reason it's so important to get this skill called wisdom that Solomon says is more valuable than silver or gold, the reason wisdom is important is because God's wisdom is often opposite of man's wisdom. And that's why I call these secrets, I call them the Solomon secrets, 10 pieces of uncommon sense. They go against the grain of conventional wisdom. Last time we looked at the first of Solomon's secrets for success. Man's wisdom says, if you want to succeed in life, avoid failure at all cost. No, God's wisdom says, if you want to succeed more in life, fail more in life. And that goes against our wisdom. But you see, God says the more times you try something, yes, the more times you'll fail, but also the more times you will succeed. Well, today we're going to look at a second Solomon secret for success. Man's wisdom says our influence in this world ends the moment that we die. No, God's wisdom says our greatest influence on this world continues after we die in the children and the grandchildren we leave behind. The fact is, all of us

0: are going to die. Have you come to grips with that fact? You are going to die. And that's why it is so critical that we prepare those who follow us to live life successfully. You know, a company CEO who does not prepare a successor for his business is ensuring the demise of that business in a future generation. In the same way, those of us as parents need to realize that soon we're going to be off life stage. And it's important that we give our children and our grandchildren the keys they need to live successfully in this life as well as the life to come. And that's why the second Solomon secret we're going to look at today is success without succession is failure. Actually, that truth comes from God's word itself. If you have your Bibles, turn to Proverbs chapter 22. We've looked at this truth in another form at another time, but I thought these truths are worth reminding ourselves today about what it really means to be a successful parent. And what I would like to do is I would like to take that word success and use it as an acrostic for seven keys of being a successful mom or dad. If you want to be a successful parent and grandparent, mark these seven steps down. The first S in the word success stands for this. Successful parents see their children as a gift from God. A successful parent is one who sees his children as a gift from God. Now, let's all be honest. Being a parent can be frustrating at times. Amen? A successful parent is one who doesn't see his child as an irritant or an inconvenience, but instead sees his child as an inheritance, a gift from God. In Psalm 127, verse 3, the psalmist said, "Behold, children are a gift of the Lord. The fruit of the womb is a reward." That word gift in Hebrew is a word that literally means inheritance. Children are an inheritance from God. In fact, that word inheritance is the same Hebrew word that was used to describe the promised land that God gave to Israel. And that truth has three implications. The fact that children are God's gift to us, that means, first of all, children are gifts of real value. Just like that piece of real estate in the Middle East had great value to the Israelites, so our children have great value to us. Secondly, children are gifts for which we will one day be held accountable. You understand that, parents? Your children are gifts for which one day you will be held accountable by God. 2 Corinthians 5:10 reminds us that we must all appear before the judgment seat of Christ, that each one of us may be rewarded for what we've done in the body, whether it be good or bad. The fact is, those of us who are Christians are going to be judged one day. It's a different judgment, but it's a very real judgment. It's the judgment seat of Christ. And at that judgment, we are going to be evaluated, not condemned, but evaluated by God according to what we've done with the time, the money, the opportunities God has entrusted to us. And I believe, parents, grandparents, a part of that judgment will be what we've done with the children, the grandchildren God has entrusted to us as well. As we stand before that judgment seat of Christ, I think God is going to ask us, did we impart to our children the skills they needed to live life successfully? Did we convince them that there are at least two people in the world who love them unconditionally? Did we teach them not only by our word, but by our example, that the most important thing in life is following and serving Jesus Christ? Our children are gifts for which we will one day be held accountable. And thirdly, our children are temporary gifts. One of the saddest things I ever have to do as a pastor is to participate, to preside at the funeral service of a child or a teenager. Rose Kennedy said one time, "It is unnatural for parents to bury their children." It's one of the saddest things I ever do. And whenever a parent loses a child, I've seen that they seem to be overwhelmed by two emotions. The first emotion is shock. They can't believe the child's gone. They can't believe that they will never look on his or her face again, at least in this life. But suddenly that shock eventually gives way to regret. Great regret over time they could have spent with the child that they didn't spend with the child. Even if your child isn't taken from you prematurely in death, they're soon going to be leaving you. You understand that, don't you? You only have your children for a short amount of time until they leave, go off to school, go on to pursue their own interests and build their own families. Author Tim Hansel claims that if you're 35 years old and live to be 70, that means you only have 500 days left to live after you subtract the time you spend eating, sleeping, and working. Hansel says, when I put my life into that context, it helps me realize that I'm a father for so short a time, I dare not take it for granted. To be a successful parent, first of all, you need to see your children as gifts from the Lord. Secondly, successful parents, the U stands for, understand, accept, and develop their child's bent. Understand, accept, and develop their child's bent. A successful parent is one who understands how unique his or her child is and seeks to develop that uniqueness and maximize it. Our friend Dr. James Dobson says, each child is hand-stitched by the Lord, not mass-manufactured in some sweatshop. Their personality is cut from a unique bolt of cloth. Like snowflakes and fingerprints, no two children are alike. Solomon understood that truth. Look at Proverbs 22, verse 6. This is one of the most familiar verses about parenting in all of the Bible. Most of us can say it by heart, and yet most people don't have a clue what it really means and have actually misapplied it and caused themselves unnecessary guilt as parents. You know what Proverbs 22, 6 says. Train up a child in the way he should go, and when he is old, he will not depart from it. Do you know how most people interpret that verse? They think it means if you instill godly values in your child, and even if your child rebels against you or God, they will return to a right relationship with God. Train up a child in the way he should go, and he will not depart from it. The only problem with that application is we all know it's not true. I mean, we all can point to instances in other people's families, perhaps in our family, where a child went to church all of the time. They had godly values instilled in them. They rebelled against those values, and they never returned to the faith. Parents are disillusioned by that. God, could you not keep your promise in Proverbs 22:6? What happened? Well, the fact is that is a complete misapplication of Proverbs 22, verse 6. Proverbs 22:6 is not talking about instilling the right values in your children so that they don't depart when they get older from them. The key to understanding this verse correctly is understanding that phrase, in the way he should go. That's not talking about the moral or spiritual direction. That phrase, in the way he should go, is a Hebrew phrase that could be translated according to his natural bent. That is, train your child according to his natural inclinations, because even when he's an old person, he will still follow those inclinations. It's talking about your child's uniqueness. What Solomon is saying is this: if your child is more cerebral than athletic, it doesn't matter how many sports activities your child is enrolled in, he will always veer toward the academic rather than the athletic. If your child is born as a leader, they'll be a leader on the third grade playground, just like they will be when they're an adult. They'll have that inclination toward leadership. If your child is inclined toward music, he or she will always have that draw, that inclination that will draw them to the piano bench. Train up a child in the way he should go, because when he's old, he's not going to depart from it. My father was an accordion player. And when I was 5 years old, I went to my dad and I said, Dad, can I start playing the accordion like you did? I wanted to be like my dad. And so he said, okay. And he enrolled me in lessons, and I took lessons for 20 years. I played the accordion when I was a child and a teenager, and through college, I made my money in high school and college playing at weddings and bar mitzvahs and other places I care not to mention, but that's how I made my money. By the way, you know, people ask me all the time, they say, how is it You go on national television, these people yell at you and scream at you, and it doesn't seem to bother you, or people write these horrible things about you in the newspaper, and it doesn't seem to faze you. Let me tell you something. When you grow up playing the accordion, you learn not to care what anybody thinks about you. I mean, it's great training for the ministry. Well, that was my bent. That was my inclination. So, when my girls were growing up, no, I didn't make them take accordion lessons. But I thought, well, surely they would be interested in music. So we enrolled Julia and Dorothy in piano lessons. And, Dorothy enjoyed them a little more than Julia did. And Julia tried for a while, but, it was just World War III around our house trying to get our girls to practice and to keep their assignments. You know what the happiest day in our house was? If you'd ask our girls, it was the day I allowed them to quit taking piano lessons. The fact is, they had their own interest. Dorothy in acting, Julia in athletic pursuits. What Solomon is saying, understand your children. Train them according to their natural inclination. Do you know, by the way, your child's unique bent? I wish I had time to center on this, but Dr. John Maxwell lists 10 questions that every parent or grandparent should be able to answer about his child. Number one, what gives my child joy? Who is my child's hero? Third, what does my child fear the most? Fourth, what activities give my child energy? Five, what activities wear my child out? Number six, if my child got to choose this year's vacation, where would they want to go? Number seven, if my child could pick one activity for me to do with him, what would it be? Number eight, what kind of music does my child like? Number nine, other than going to school or sleeping, what does my child spend most time doing each week? Number 10, what does my child want to be when he or she grows up? Could you answer those questions about your child? Shakespeare once said, "It is a wise parent who knows his child." Solomon said, "It is a successful parent who knows, understands, develops, and maximizes his child's unique bent." Number three, successful parents, the C stands for, commit to lead their children to Christ. Successful parents, number three, commit to lead their children to Christ. A visitor was at the estate of English poet Samuel Taylor Coleridge, and they got into an argument, and this visitor said to Coleridge, "I don't think parents ought to interfere with their kids' spiritual development. I don't think parents ought to religiously indoctrinate their children. Instead, they ought to let them grow however they want to grow without any interference from them." Coleridge didn't say anything in response. Instead, he invited his visitor to come out back to look at the garden he had prepared. And when they got to the so-called garden, the visitor pointed at it and said, "That's not a garden, that's just a patch of weeds." Coleridge said, "Well, it used to be a garden. But then I decided to let it grow however it wanted to grow without any interference from me." The fact is, our responsibility as a parent is to teach our children. It is to allow them to come to faith in Jesus Christ. And we see that in Solomon's words as well. In Proverbs chapter 4, Solomon encourages his children to follow the same spiritual teaching he had received from his father, David. It wasn't passive, it was very intentional. In Proverbs 4, verses 3 to 4, Solomon said, "When I was a son to my father, tender and the only son in the sight of my mother, then he taught me and said to me, 'Let your heart hold fast my words, keep my commandments and live.'" Solomon said, "I learned invaluable spiritual truth from both my mother and my father." Now you remember who his father was. Solomon's father was King David. King David had a PhD from the University of Hard Knocks. There are many things he taught his son. But you remember who Solomon's mother was? A woman named Bathsheba. It wasn't the first child Bathsheba had. That child died. But eventually, Solomon was the product of David and Bathsheba. Imagine what a scandal that must have been. Remember, David had engaged in this adulterous relationship with Bathsheba, had her husband at that time, Uriah, killed. It was the kingdom scandal of the day. And yet David, after refusing to confess that failure, finally came to a point of repentance and found God's forgiveness. And I believe of all of the lessons that David taught his son Solomon, the most important lesson was this. When you fail, God is willing to forgive if you're willing to ask. He taught his son where to go to experience God's forgiveness in his life. In Psalm 32, verses 1 and 2, David said, "How blessed, how happy is he whose transgression is forgiven, whose sin is covered. How blessed is the man to whom the Lord does not count or impute iniquity, and in whose spirit there is no deceit." Mom, dad, grandmother, grandfather, do your children know how to experience God's forgiveness? Do you recognize the fact that that child you look across the breakfast table at every morning, do you realize that unless something happens in that child's life and he comes to faith in Christ, that he is headed for an eternity of separation from God? The most important task we have as parents is leading our children to faith in Christ. Successful parents commit to leading their children to faith in Christ. You say, well, how do we do that? Let me give you three practical ideas for leading your child to Christ. Number one, pray for your children's salvation regularly. Pray for your children, pray for your grandchildren that they would come to faith in Christ. We find a great example of that in the Old Testament story of Hannah. Remember, Hannah had been barren for many years. She prayed that God would give her a child, and God answered that prayer. But Hannah didn't quit praying for her new son Samuel at that point. She kept praying that God would do something magnificent with him, and specifically that God would reveal himself to Samuel, her son. In 1 Samuel 3, verse 21, we find that God answered that prayer. He revealed himself to Samuel at a young age. And that leads to the second step. Be open to your child's salvation. Be open to your child's salvation at an early age. Once I was talking to a very well-known Bible teacher. Many of you hear him on the radio every day. And I asked him the question, I said, how much do you think a child has to understand in order to be saved? And he said, well, Robert, salvation is an adult decision. What are you talking about, children? No, this is something for adults. Unfortunately, there are many Christian parents who have bought into that concept. See, we've bought into this idea, this false idea, that children need to be like adults before they can be saved. Just the opposite. Jesus said in Matthew 18, verse 3, "Truly I say to you that unless you are converted and become like children, you shall not see the kingdom of heaven."
1: I'm sure you're praying for your sons and daughters, perhaps your grandchildren too. As parents, we long to see our offspring develop a meaningful relationship with Jesus. It begins by modeling our faith at home. Let me suggest that you take a first step today. I've written a book that complements this teaching series. It's called The Solomon Secrets. It includes the topic we addressed today, along with 9 other relevant subjects. When you give a generous gift to Pathway to Victory, I'd like to send a copy to your home. In addition to my book, I've written another resource for the teen or young adult in your life. It's called Timeless Wisdom from Proverbs. My heart longs to see the next generation embrace the truth of God's Word, and I know your heart longs for that too. Get a copy of this short book for your son, daughter, or grandchild. As we conclude today, let me speak to those who have never stepped forward with a generous gift to Pathway to Victory. Or maybe it's been a long time since you've been in touch with us. Let me give you a little nudge and remind you that your gift, no matter its size, will make a huge impact on those who rely upon this daily program. Giving is simple. It doesn't take long, but your investment will reap eternal rewards. Thanks so much. Here's David to tell you more.
2: 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I'm David J. Mullins. 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The Apostle Paul sailed these waters, walked these streets, and the church was never the same.
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4: Aren't you so grateful that we have the Word of God, the Bible? You know, God's Word has survived despite so many intense efforts to destroy it. In 175 BC, the king of Syria, Epiphanes, ordered the Jews with threats of death to destroy their scriptures and worship the Greek gods. But Judas Maccabeus saved the books and led a revolution that won independence for the Jewish nation. Also, the Roman Emperor Diocletian, hope I'm pronouncing that right, he ordered to have Christianity outlawed, its leaders killed, and their Bibles burned. But as a sign of God's providence, the next emperor, Constantine, legalized Christianity and paid for 50 new handwritten copies of the Bible. You see, God's Word is how God primarily speaks to us today. The reading of His Word, appreciate how it has endured. And as a believer, the Holy Spirit speaks to us in concert with what God's Word says. So let's thank God for preserving His Word throughout generations and never take it for granted. Amen.
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8: This is Seth Leibson for townhall.com. A specter is taking over the Democratic Party and haunting America, Marxist and Islamist socialism. A new crop of Democratic Party candidates truly stand for and believe in the worst and most dangerous ideologies of the past. These candidates are winning and likely winning races for mayor, for Congress, and for Senate, from Los Angeles to Washington, D.C., from Colorado to Michigan. Even a cursory look at their platforms and speeches reveals admissions of support for Marx and Mao and Stalin, and Islamist organizations from Hamas to Hezbollah. This juggernaut of alien and anti-American ideology has a motor, and it has momentum. Even the Democratic frontrunner for president and the Democrats' former nominee, Kamala Harris, is in regular consultation with one of its leaders, seeking favor and advice from Zoran Mamdani. The toxic ideology from which millions died and fled from in Europe, Asia, Lebanon, and Iran cannot be replanted here. But just now, due to enfeeblement or sympathy, no force within the Democratic Party can stop it. The job must be left to us.
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3: 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I'm Donna Rush with KDAR's Morning Rush. 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
2: 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I'm David Jay, thanking you for joining us today as we listen, learn, and are challenged by God's Word, the Bible. 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On today's edition of Real Life Radio, Pastor Jack continues in his series called Disciplines of Life and a message titled The Discipline of Distraction. The Christian walk is full of disciplines, you know, the trials, the setbacks, the hard seasons that God uses to shape our faith from the inside out. And one of the most constant attacks we face is simply being pulled in 100 different directions at once. You see, distraction sounds harmless, but it can quietly drain our walk with the Lord. Just like Martha in the kitchen, we get so busy with the urgency that we miss out what matters most. But handled the right way, distraction can actually draw us closer to God. So today, Pastor Jack teaches that the first step is to identify what tugs at us. When we honestly name the worries and the urgent things pulling us away, we can start to see how often we are like Martha, troubled about many things. Now with his message called The Discipline of Distraction, here's pastor and Bible teacher Jack Hibbs.
10: Tonight we come to the discipline of distraction. And this whole day has been distracted. This whole week has been a distraction. And here we come to the discipline of distraction tonight. Are you ever distracted? If you say, well, no, I'm never distracted. Well, I tell you what, start praying, start reading your Bible, or become a Christian, and you will get distracted. It's pretty amazing. But Matthew chapter 28 is our theme verse. Verse 18, it says, and Jesus came and spoke to them, saying, all authority has been given to me in heaven and on earth. Go therefore, that's a command, and make disciples. That's part of what's going on here in this series, making disciples of all nations, baptizing them in the name of the Father and of the Son and of the Holy Spirit, teaching them. That's also what's going on here and on Sundays and whenever we come together, teaching them to observe all things that I have commanded you. And behold, I am with you always, even unto the end of the world. And then now turn a little bit to the right to Luke chapter 10. The discipline of distraction is probably personified in a portion of Scripture, Luke chapter 10, that is very famous to us. And it's famous, it's funny. It's also convicting. Why? Because it's funny, we can relate. It's convicting because she's a little bit of us, or maybe a lot of us. I'm talking about Martha. Luke chapter 10, beginning at verse 38, it says, now it happened as they went and entered into this certain village, a certain woman named Martha welcomed Jesus into her house. And she had a sister named Mary, who also sat at Jesus' feet and heard his words. Verse 40. But Martha was, what? Distracted with much serving. And she approached him, Jesus, and said, Lord, do you not care that my sister has left me to serve alone? Therefore, tell her to help me. Wow. And Jesus answered and said to her, Martha, Martha, you are worried and troubled about many things. Notice he had to say her name twice. You could just see her face. She's got her apron on. She's got flour across her face. You could have heard the pots clanging back in the kitchen. She's got, chocolate syrup on her shoulder. She's got everything going on. She's the busy cook. And apparently Jesus is there in the house. And Mary is just sitting, listening to Jesus speak. And you can probably hear the pots clanging harder and harder and harder as the day wore on. And all of a sudden she had had enough. And she comes out to the living room or wherever that is and says to Jesus, "Hey, don't you care?" And she wipes her brow. "Don't you care that I'm doing all the cooking myself alone while Mary just sits here?" She tells God in human flesh, sitting in her living room, "Tell her to help me." How can you come to that point? It's very easy. We do it all the time. Distraction gets the best of us, and then things begin to happen in our lives, and words come out, actions come out, attitudes are displayed. There's no doubt about it. For the real Christian, for the Bible-based, spirit-filled Christian, a Christian engaged in our world, in the culture, in the church, the enemy will attack. Martha was under attack. But at her expense, we get to learn a great lesson. The Bible tells us in Ephesians 6, verse 10, for all of us here tonight, it says, "Finally, brethren, be strong in the Lord and in the power of his might. And put on the whole armor of God that you may be able to stand against the wiles, trickery, the plots and plans of the devil. For we do not wrestle against flesh and blood," says the Bible. There's no doubt about it. The Bible teaches that the Christian is at war against evil in this world. And sometimes that war that the Christian wars against will surface in the physical realm. But the Bible tells us that those policies and plots and attitudes are often demonically driven. And we don't often think that way. But what might be the worst thing of all for us is that the most constant of all attack, I believe, a sustained attack, a repeated attack by the enemy in our lives as Christians, is this thing called distraction. Distraction really absolutely can kill us in a sense spiritually. And so tonight, as we look at this, I want you to be one who is constantly asking yourself these questions tonight. How does distraction affect my life? Because each and every one of us will be and are suffering from distractions, plural. Especially now, maybe more than ever, with the way the world is going. And part of that whole thing, distractions can lead to you questioning your faith if not handled right. But also distractions, if managed correctly, can lead you to a stronger faith. It's what you do with them. So the discipline of distraction, tonight we look at this. Number one is identifying the distractions. Will you jot that down? The number one thing is I want to be able to identify the distractions in my life. And one of the things that we need to do is this. What are those things that tug at us? Will you write that down? When we want to identify the distractions in our life, we want to ask this question. What are the things that tug on me, that tug on you, that have this effect on our life? In Martha's case, what was tugging on her was, the Bible says, many things. Jesus said, "Martha, you are distracted, encumbered by many things." But Martha, listen, church, here's the thing about distractions. Many distractions you and I sanction. We not only allow them, we'll defend them. Don't you think Martha would have said, "Okay, sure, Jesus, fine, you just sit there, and we won't eat anything tonight"? You ever heard that before? Or that kind of stuff? "Oh, sure, kids. You don't want me to do this and do that? Well, then there'll be no vacation." Where does that come from? Distractions, pressures build up, things come out of our mouth. And so, what tugs on us, in Martha's case, many things. Jesus looked into her soul, and he saw this probably very A-type personality. She's probably the older sister. She's strong, and she is very practical. You can tell. We don't know much about her, but we know that she's very practical. Mary probably was one that said, I just think it's going to be a wonderful day. And Martha would say, you know what? Do you want to know why it's going to be a wonderful day? Because you're going to sit there and enjoy yourself while I do everything around here. You know that's true because they're sisters. And I have two daughters who are sisters. And how could they be absolute? They came from the same place, from the same people. My wife and I made them. But how could two people who came from the same place be so different? Hey, they're sisters. And so this whole thing is going. The Bible tells us there in verse 40 that she's distracted. She is at her end emotionally. The word distracted here and what tugs on Martha, is it what tugs on you? The word distracted means, listen to this, it means to be dragged around or tied to something that's out of control. The word picture is fascinating. And for us out west, it kind of just tells us or reminds us of things that we've seen in Western movies or whatever, that the word distraction, the picture that it paints is a man who has fallen off a horse, whose leg is still stuck to one of the stirrups as the horse is running. That's Martha. Have you ever felt like that in your life? Of course you have. With all the pressures of life, you are now so easily distracted. I have to tell you, I'm easily distracted. It's one of my great battles. I'm 50, I forget how old I am now, 50, 52 or 3, I forget, doesn't matter. See how old I am? I forget how old I am. All this time in my life, I would have thought by now that I would have figured myself out yet. And I'm wondering, you know, what kind of a person am I? I'll look out the window, I will daydream, and I can selectively remember anything that's going on around me. My brain takes pictures of stuff. I can tell you 10 years ago where we were standing someplace. I can tell you the street. It's freaky weird, but I can also tune out in a second and I can see your lips moving in my direction and I cannot hear a word you're saying. I had a mother that nagged a lot and I think I learned that. I'm not kidding. She would be going and going and going and it's like, and I don't know, at 5 years of age, I learned to just tune that out. And my mind goes somewhere else. Distracted. Heavily distracted. You say, well, I'm a very focused person. I'm this way and up. Man, that's awesome. I wish I were like you. But you know what? You still suffer this thing of distraction. Because the proof is, you can do this at home. You can go home, the most focused person in this sanctuary tonight. You can go home, you can pray, you can read your Bible, and I guarantee you, your mind will wander off to stupid things like this. When's the last time I changed the oil in my car? When you don't even do it, Jiffy Lube does it. Why are you even thinking that? You'll be distracted.
11: 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And now, let's get back to today's message. 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
10: The flesh will distract you. The Bible tells us, no doubt, Satan will distract us. But we will get our foot caught in that stirrup of activity and of urgency. Listen, it's a dangerous day, church, for all of us in America, because we have this sense of whatever's urgent is got to happen now. And listen, we always throw out what's important because something urgent pops up. Don't let something important go out the window when urgency raises its ugly head. And it's loud and it gets all the attention and we usually respond to it first and important stuff suffers. When we take each other for granted, that's what happens. Urgent things, constantly, constantly. Listen, for those of you who are married, when's the last time you had a date?
12: Well, a date? What?
10: I'm too busy to have a date. That's my point. All this urgent stuff, you've got to fight this. You want to identify the distractions. They will tug on you. They'll grab you and they'll lead you down the path as your foot is hooked to that stirrup of that horse. Distractions generate confusion. There's no doubt about it. Is your life confused? Is your life a confusing force or power? Confusion leads to worry. Distractions result in missed opportunities. When we're distracted, we'll start out one way. Oh yeah, I have to take care of this thing. I got to do this thing. And something will distract us and we'll get off the course of it. Now that might be okay. We can live like that if it's some shopping list we're supposed to go fulfill or some errand we're supposed to run. But church, listen, distractions, I believe, is one of Satan's key ways of keeping you and I out of a very, very warm and continuous, healthy relationship with Jesus. If he can get us sterilized with distractions and all this stuff pressing in against us, then I think he wins. And so that latter end of verse 40 says, and she approached Jesus. Okay, she's distracted with many things. She's upset. And it says, and she approached Jesus. And I thought about that. The word is that she came to him. She wasn't like sauntering about or meandering. She came with a purpose. She is coming at him like a battleship. She's underway. And so she comes to him and she says, Lord. Number one, watch. Do you not care? She just attacks him. That's an attack. Don't you care? When we are in that place of distraction and we let it get the best of us, these are the kind of words that come out of our mouths. And so, don't you care? She is attacking him, accusing him of not caring, saying that my sister has left all this to me alone to do. Therefore, number two, tell her to help me. I'm commanding you, Lord. That's an oxymoron. You can't put those two things together. Yes, I know you're the Lord, but I'm telling you what to do. And here's what I want done. You tell my sister to help me now. Wow. You got to love Martha, but she's out of control. And Martha's attitude, listen, Martha's attitude is determining her altitude. And right now she's flying pretty low. And so what are the things in your life that tug on you? Only you know this. It's just that thing or things. Well, apply this to the tug. Psalm 37:7 says, rest in the Lord. Now I want to define this in a moment. Psalm 37:7, rest in the Lord, wait patiently for him, and don't fret. Now, here's the thing. The person who is doing this okay goes, praise the Lord, great verse. The person who needs this verse the most is the person that's saying, easy for you to say, what are you, some kind of a dope? That's ridiculous. That's what happens to a distracted person. A distracted person. There are people who it's not that big of an issue in their life, and they'll get it and they'll go with it. And then there's the distracted person, and I'm here to tell you, the distracted person's got to work twice as hard to keep up with you guys who get it easily. It's amazing. Rest in the Lord. Those of you who have a tendency to fret. This is never going to work. Oh my goodness. It's not going to happen. Wait, rest in the Lord. Secondly, wait patiently for him. I was talking to somebody on the phone yesterday, and the guy said, man, I tell you, I couldn't believe that this thing took that long, and this took that long, and we had this kind of problem. And quite frankly, Pastor, I thought you were nuts when you said, let's just wait on the Lord. And I just bit my lip, and I wanted to say to you, Pastor, but I just kept it in my mouth, you dope, don't you realize we got to do this now? But it was outside of anyone's power to do. So what happened was, you either choose to wait on the Lord and rest in him, and he'll take care of it, he really will, or you can bite your fingernails, get an ulcer, and freak out about it, and it doesn't change anything. And again, tonight, I can feel it in the room. The person who is almost comfortable worrying and fretting says, oh yeah, right. And yet you're the very one who needs to hear this tonight. You are distracted about many things. I read the story of a seven-year-old. The father said, you know, I took my daughter to Disneyland for her birthday. 7 years old, took her to Disneyland. And he said, we got on the rides. And he started thinking, oh my goodness, she wants to go on Space Mountain. And so the father was trying to talk her out of it. And he couldn't do it. And they got on the ride, and she loved it, and got off the ride, and she said, Daddy, let's go again. And they get right back on Space Mountain again, and they went on the ride. And then he said she wanted to go back to Disneyland on her 8th birthday, 1 year later. And he said they got in line, never once discussed it, never once talked about it. They got in line, and he said they got right up to the time to get on the ride, and she goes, I don't want to go on this. And he said, what? And she goes, I don't want to go on this. I want out of here. And he goes, what's the matter with you? Last year you went on it twice. You loved it. Listen to this. She said, yeah, but now I can read. Do you know what happened to her? She saw that sign that's at the entry. Violent roller coaster ride. Make sure your back doesn't have any problems and your heart's working right and you're not prone to fainting and vomiting. And she didn't know that a year earlier. She didn't know what those words meant. So she's standing there. All right, great. What? Oh, I'm not going on that thing. And aren't we like that? When we know too much about something, we freak out. And then we get encumbered by many things, worried about so much, and it tugs on our heart, and we're like that little girl. The second thing under this is identifying distractions is, what are those things that pursue us? There's things that tug on us, and then there's things that are just like that lion that's chasing you in a dream. It sounds great, and if you think about it, when she says, I need help in the kitchen. Send help. Martha's desire, she says, is help. Now look, I'm not an analyst on this, but she says, I need help in the kitchen. I take her face value, okay. But what's her motive? For sure, really, we don't know. What is pursuing Martha? It could be the very same thing that pursues us. What I mean by that is, what's driving her worth? Listen, every one of us, we were created this way. We generate, or I should say we enjoy feedback from what we do. That's normal. When somebody, and look, all of us have different, languages. Some people, they work for a company. They don't even care if they get paid at all. They live for the pat on the back by the manager. Really, there's people like that. You say, well, of course there is. Well, I'm not that kind of person. Here's the thing. I'm a terrible person to work for. I never grew up having accolades at all. And so when I grew up and had to be an adult and all this stuff and worked for the world and in the world, I didn't care if anybody said good job or not. I wanted more money. Did I do a good job? Okay, then. Don't even talk to me. Just put money in. Just pay me. Right? Guys, can I have an amen somewhere? Okay. And then there are those that say, man, I don't care how much I get paid. Just tell me every week I'm doing an awesome job. And that's how the world goes around, so to speak. That's fine. People are different. But what is Martha pursuing? What is she deriving from her state of being distracted and pressure? Again, it's very complex. We're all different in this area.
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3: 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I'm Donna Rush with KDAR's Morning Rush. You know, I've been seeing so many signs cropping up in the neighborhood saying, home of a graduate. Have you seen these? Some even from elementary school, middle school, high school, and of course college. I had those signs out in front of my home when my girls, both of my girls, graduated college. And I don't know about you, but you know, so often we think of this verse when we perhaps write a card for our children or for someone you know who is graduating or doing something else of note. And that is the verse Jeremiah 29:11. You're probably familiar with it. I know I've written this in cards before, and a lot of cards you pick up have it in there. And it says, for I know the plans I have for you, says the Lord, plans to prosper you and not to harm you, plans to give you hope and a future. Well, I would like to encourage you to include verses 12 and 13 in that. I think it completes the thought. I'm going to read that to you. Verses 12 and 13 say, then you will call on me and come and pray to me, and I will listen to you, and you will seek me and find me when you search for me with all of your heart. See, that's something to really think about as we choose verses to bless those growing kiddos, those growing into adulthood. Don't stop with Jeremiah 29:11, but go right through 13, because he's declaring this over them to give them a hope and a future. So then they will call on him and pray to him and listen to him, and they will seek and they will find when they seek with all of their heart. Love that. Now that is a blessing over their lives, isn't it?
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15: The notion that human beings have particular right to life, liberty, pursuit of happiness, basic things that don't actually require anything from somebody else, that is a uniquely American thing. That's why the Declaration of Independence is such a impactful document globally in the thinking of human beings. And we've always seen that. Scott Turner, the HUD secretary, former NFL player, used to play for the Chargers, former Texas state legislator. He also has been an associate pastor at Prestonwood Baptist Church in Texas, and he often speaks about his faith in Jesus Christ. You can hear him in his prayer. He's definitely not couching the prayer.
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18: When Abraham Lincoln was elected president in 1860, America stood on the edge of collapse. Over the next 4 years, the Civil War claimed more than 700,000 lives and tested whether our republic could endure. As the war drew to a close, Lincoln looked beyond victory. He looked toward healing. In his second inaugural address, he challenged the nation, "Let us strive on to bind up the nation's wounds, to achieve and cherish a just and lasting peace." Lincoln understood that preserving the greatest experiment in self-government required more than winning a war. It required the character to restore what had been broken. More than 160 years later, America still faces division. The question is not whether we'll disagree. The question is whether we still have the wisdom and the character to heal together.
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3: Good morning to you. 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I'm Donna Rush with KDAR's Morning Rush. 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

0: yourself. Dr. McGee will mention his notes and outlines. 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Now, before we get started, we got just a couple of minutes to share some letters from our fellow Bible bus passengers. First, we hear from Patricia. She writes this. I am the assistant manager of a bagel shop in Michigan. This week, I had the radio on before we opened. I was listening to Vernon McGee while performing my opening duties, while the two other employees made bagels. My coworker asked, "Who are you listening to? He has a very strange voice." I told her, "Dr. McGee," and went to the front to get ready for customers. My coworker then opened the door, and the customers flooded in, literally. This is a super busy place in the morning. The line goes out onto the sidewalk, and all kinds of people are standing inside waiting for their bagels. Well, I didn't have time to turn off the radio, and the only sound booming through the shop was my beloved Vernon McGee's distinct teaching. Then I realized how quiet it was. You could hear a pin drop. No one said a word as they stood in line. I decided not to do anything, just let everyone hear the full teaching. Finally, my regional manager, who's from the Middle East, kindly and gently told me I can't have the Bible study going on instead of the approved company music. He laughed at my willingness to get the message out there, even if it was unconventional. He also asked about Dr. McGee and was touched by the teaching and wanted to know more. Well, bravo to you, Patricia, and to all of you sharing God's word with others. Now, here's a quick note. This is from Grace. She shares this. I listen to your program daily. My mom got saved at Dr. McGee's church when she was younger. She is now 89 and still listens to your programs every day. What a blessing it has been to my mom and me. Thank you so much for continuing to be a big part of our lives. Well, thank you, Grace, and thanks to your mom as well, too, for traveling with us all these years. I'm sure that you both have got a lot of stories to tell about what you've learned along the way. And by the way, what's God teaching you as we journey through His Word together? If you've been riding the Bible bus for a while, maybe you're seeing a book of the Bible in a brand new light this time through. And then, like Patricia, are you boldly sharing God's Word at work or right in your own community? We'd love to hear about it. You can drop us a note using the feedback tool in our app. You can email BibleBus@ttb.org or send a letter to Box 7100, Pasadena, California, 91109. In Canada, Box 25325, London, Ontario, N6C6B1. And you can also call and leave a voicemail message at 1-800-65-BIBLE. We truly love hearing how God's moving in your life. So whatever way you prefer to reach out to us, do it. Let's pray. Heavenly Father, thank you for the power and the clarity of your word. When confusion surrounds us, you speak truth. When questions arise, you reveal who you are and what you're doing in our lives. And as we open the scriptures, fill us with your spirit so that we can understand, believe, and live out your truth. In Jesus' name, amen. We're off to Matthew chapter 2 on Through the Bible with Dr. J. Vernon McGee.
1: We come today to chapter 2 in the Gospel of Matthew. If you have your Bible, you'll want to turn there with us. And as you do, I urge you to use our notes and outlines if you have them. If you do not, write in and ask for them. We have a set for you. Now, as we come to the second chapter of Matthew, we have here the visit of the wise men after the birth of the Lord Jesus, and then the flight into Egypt and the return to Nazareth. Now, all of this is that which took place historically, but back of this is a tremendous truth that's being presented here that you don't want to miss. Now, as we've said before, that each one of the Gospels was directed to meet the needs of a particular group of people. The Gospel of Matthew was written to the nation Israel. It's for religious people. Now you have here recorded the fulfillment of four prophecies. And that actually is the purpose, I think, of chapter 2 of Matthew. And you have here about 7 or 8 Old Testament scriptures that were fulfilled at the birth of Jesus. Now,

0: Let me just gather them up, and then we'll see how they were fulfilled at the time of Christ. And I'm sure that there were many sincere students of the Word in Christ's day that wondered how all of these things could be fulfilled. And it just looked rather difficult. And first, the Old Testament said that he was to be born in Bethlehem. That's in Micah 5:2. He's to be called out of Egypt. That's in Hosea 11:1. There was to be weeping in Ramah, and Ramah is just about as far north of Jerusalem as Bethlehem is south of Jerusalem. And if he's born in Bethlehem, why do they weep in Ramah? And that's in Jeremiah 31:15. And then to cap all of this off, we have in this chapter the fact that he went up to Nazareth. Well, that fulfilled prophecy. He's to be called a Nazarene, and that is in Isaiah 11:1. Now, the question is, how could all of these be fulfilled in a little baby that was born in that day? And Matthew shows how literally and accurately and easily all were fulfilled without any strain on prophecy or history or on anyone. It just came about as God said it would come about. Now, that ought to give us an indication of the fact that in our day, there are certain prophecies that relate to the second coming of Christ, and it's difficult for many of us to correlate these. We find it difficult to see how all can be fulfilled and in the way they can be fulfilled. Now, I'm of the opinion that when we come to that time, and we will one of these days, we're going to find out that it all took place in a very normal, natural way, and that it all looked like a jigsaw puzzle to us down here. And when we get into His presence and it's all fulfilled, it'll be just as natural as this. It'll be every little piece of the jigsaw puzzle fitted into place, and we are going to wonder why in the world didn't we see it at the time. Now let's look at this and see how it came to pass, and I'm confident that's the reason Matthew recorded these things concerning the birth of the Lord Jesus. I'm reading now Matthew 2, verse 1. Now, when Jesus was born in Bethlehem of Judea, in the days of Herod the king, behold, there came wise men from the east to Jerusalem. Now, let's look at that for just a moment. This is the record of the coming of the wise men. And when they came, they wanted to know where he was born, and we'll see that in the next verse. The one who's king of the Jews. And it was in the days of Herod the king. One thing that Herod didn't want, that was competition. And there was one thing that he would not tolerate, and that was competition. So this really alerted him when these wise men came into Jerusalem. Let me come back up and take a look at this verse. Again, and will you notice it very carefully? Behold, there came three wise men from the east to Jerusalem. Is that what your Bible says? You say, no, you've inserted three. Well, isn't that what you have been taught, at least from Christmas cards? I think a great many people know more about the Christmas story from Christmas cards than they do from the Bible, and they've got so many things inaccurate from the Christmas cards. I had a class many years ago, and I was teaching Bible, and this class was a very talented class. I was teaching Matthew, and they came up with a Christmas card, and they had in it everything that I attempted to correct, and there are about five or six things. I'll attempt to correct several of them right here in this chapter. First of all, you will notice it was not three wise men. And I make this suggestion. I don't know how many there were, But I don't think, first of all, that three wise men would have disturbed Herod or have excited Jerusalem. I do believe that 300 would have. And these wise men who came from the east, evidently they came from all different sections. They'd been studying the stars, and they had seen a star, and they gathered together, and they came to Jerusalem. Now, I'm of the opinion it was nearer 300 than 3. But don't say that I said 300, because I didn't. I don't know how many there were. I'm almost sure it wasn't 3. Now, they came to Jerusalem saying, "Where is he that is born king of the Jews?" They're looking for a king. And that's the thing that alerted Herod the king. And this is the thing they say, "For we have seen his star in the east, and we've come to worship him." There's some folk that are going to get a little disturbed at what I'm going to say now, but it needs to be said. They said, "We've seen his star in the east." In poetry, that's called the Eastern Star. Actually, there's an organization called the Eastern Star, and the all-worshipful master of that group was a member of my church in Nashville, and she got greatly upset when I told this, but it needs to be said. "We've seen his star in the east." Was it an Eastern Star? No, if they had seen his star in the east and had been an Eastern Star, they'd have ended up in India, China. The star was in the west. They were in the east. You notice what it says? "We have seen his star in the east." Or let me put it like this. "We have seen in the east his star." That might be the better way to translate it. "We've seen his star in the east." May give you the impression it was an Eastern Star, but "we have seen in the east his star." The star was in the west. They followed it, and they came west, not east, you see. They didn't go that direction at all. That's one correction we'd like to make, because there's so much said of the Eastern Star. My question is, how in the world did they associate a star with a king, and how did they identify it with Israel? Well, all I know is that they had a prophecy in the east, in that section, a prophecy given by Balaam that's recorded back in the 24th chapter of the book of Numbers at verse 17, and it says this. And you remember old Balaam gave these prophecies concerning the nation Israel. Here's the prophecy I'm reading. "I shall see him, but not now. I shall behold him, but not nigh. There shall come a star out of Jacob, and a scepter shall rise out of Israel, and shall smite the corners of Moab, and destroy all the children of Sheth." Now you notice what the prophecy says, "There shall come a star out of Jacob," that is the nation Israel, "and a scepter shall rise out of Israel." The star and the scepter go together, you see. And that's the only place I know where they are put together back in prophecy in the Old Testament. And they, the wise men out of the east, had that. And these men came out of the mysterious east with this question. Now notice that it did disturb the city of Jerusalem and old King Herod. When Herod the king had heard these things, he was troubled, and all Jerusalem with him. Now, I think that converged on the city of Jerusalem, this great epidemic of wise men. Just think, a parade of three wise men would not be very impressive. Would you let 300 of them come traipsing into the city of Jerusalem and asking a question like this, and the whole city is going to be disturbed? Now, Herod wants to know about this, and he's a very superstitious man. He is Herod the Great, and I can't take time for this, but if you have a good Bible dictionary, you remember at the very beginning of this study, I recommended that you get a good Bible dictionary, and if you have one, why, turn to the Herod family. And if you want to read about a bunch of rascals, they were a bunch of rascals. You have in that family, a real first century mafia. They are like the house of Medici, the house of Herod, who are made up of rascals, but here's the biggest rascal of all. He bought this position from the Roman government. He was an Idumean, by the way. He was not of Israel at all. And so he's anxious to know. And when he'd gathered all the chief priests and scribes of the people together, he demanded of them where Christ should be born. He didn't ask them, he demanded. He said, I know that you have scriptures, and in that, why, you have a record of a Messiah that's coming, and I want to know where he's to be born. And they were able to tell him. Now, that is one of the amazing things. Verse 5, and they said unto him, in Bethlehem of Judea, for thus it's written by the prophet, and thou, Bethlehem, in the land of Judah, art not the least among the princes of Judah, for out of thee shall come a governor that shall rule my people Israel. Now, when he asked the scribes this question, they didn't have to get their scripture down and turn pages and spend 5 minutes trying to find the passage. They knew where it was. Micah 5:2. They went right to it. In fact, the matter is, they didn't need to go to it. They had it in their mind. They could quote it. They knew all about the coming of the Messiah. The only problem is their knowledge was academic. It certainly was not vital. It was not meaningful to them. You would think that since they knew the Old Testament scriptures, and there's an example, a man who can know the history, they can know certain factual truths, but it carried no meaning for them. Well, you would have thought they would have got on the back of the camels and taken a trip out of Jerusalem to Bethlehem. It's not very far down there. You'd think they would have said to the wise men, how about letting us ride down with you? We are looking for the Messiah, too. I wonder today how many people really are looking for the coming of the Lord, who even talk about it and know a great deal about prophecy. Would you really like to see him right now? Suppose, friends, that he broke in right today where you are with what you're doing. Would he interrupt anything? Would you like to say to him, well, I wish you'd postpone your visit to some other time? Well, these men were not prepared for his coming, that's sure. Now, Herod's got his information. Then Herod, when he had privily called the wise men, inquired of them diligently what time the star appeared. Now, I'm going to make this statement now and try to prove it later, that the star had appeared sometime before they arrived. You see, they made the trip by camel, not by jet plane, and it's a long ways across that desert. I'm of the opinion that they did not arrive in Jerusalem until at least a year after the appearance of the star. You see, theirs wasn't just a little Christmas celebration. They had been hanging to that hope as they crossed that desert to come and see him, and they were bringing gifts to him. Now, will you notice, he inquired diligently, and keep that in mind. That'll be important when we get to that next time. Now, he sent them to Bethlehem and said, go and search diligently for the young child. When ye have found him, bring me word again, that I may come and worship him also. And here's just about as subtle a thing as possibly could have been said by this old serpent here, and that's exactly what old Herod was. You see, if he had said, well, I tell you, if there's a king born around here, I'll do something about it. Suppose he had sent soldiers down there. He wouldn't have found where the child was born, I can assure you. He knew that he'd be hidden. And he knew the best way to do and the clever way was to let these wise men go down there and find him. And then he urged them to come back and tell him that he wanted to go down and worship him. And, of course, what he really wanted to do was to kill him. Now, verse 9, when they had heard the king, they departed, And lo, the star which they saw in the east went before them. Now the star appears again. They must have traveled a long time without seeing the star. Now it appears again, and that ought to answer all of this nonsense. Every Christmas season, a magazine or the magazine section of our newspaper comes out with an article about some astronomer, of what really the wise men saw, and there was the confluence of certain stars at that particular time, and that was it. The very interesting thing is that Matthew makes it clear that this star is a rather unusual star. Or let me put it in very matter-of-fact language, this is a supernatural star, and you do not explain it by modern astronomy. Let's rule that out. This is miraculous, and it's presented on that kind of a basis. And don't attempt to find the explanation in all of this. Now, I think maybe all that's interesting. And apparently, from what many of the astronomers have said, there was quite a movement in the heavens at that time. You see, when he came, heaven and earth both responded to his coming into this world. And I think that actually did take place, but that's not what these wise men saw. Now, verse 10, when they saw the star, they rejoiced with exceeding great joy. Now, when they arrived, Jesus was not in a stable back of an inn. When they were coming to the house, you see, the great movement of people in the city of Bethlehem had all now dissipated. They had all gone back to their homes. The enrollment was over. But you see, this little baby had been born, and they couldn't move him for a while. And I'm of the opinion that a trip of a little fella that age would have jeopardized his life. And so they had stayed there. And when they were coming to the house, and in the meantime, they had moved into a house. They saw the young child with Mary, his mother, and they fell down and worshipped him. And when they had opened their treasures, they presented unto him gold and frankincense and myrrh. Now, this is a remarkable passage of Scripture, and I want you to notice that most of the pictures I've seen show the wise men coming into the stable. Well, unless Joseph pointed that stable out to them, they never knew where it was. They didn't go there. They came to the house. And when they saw the young child with Mary, his mother, notice how accurately this stated, they fell down and worshiped who? They worshiped him. If there ever was a time when Mary should have been worshiped, this was it. But they didn't worship her. They were wise men. And they worshiped him. And when they had opened their treasures, they presented unto him gold and frankincense and myrrh. And I think one of the very interesting things that you have here is the fact that it is second coming. And Isaiah is the one that tells us this in Isaiah 66. The multitude of camels shall cover thee, the dromedaries of Midian and Ephah. All they from Sheba shall come. They shall bring gold and incense, and they shall show forth the praises of the Lord. Now, that's a prophecy of his second coming. What's left out? Myrrh. Why didn't they bring myrrh? That speaks of his death. When he comes the second time, nothing will speak of his death. Gold speaks of his birth. He's born a king. Frankincense speaks of the fragrance of his life, and myrrh here speaks of his death. All of it's wrapped up in the gifts that were brought to him at this time. But myrrh will not be brought the last time, the next time he comes, because the next time he won't come to die upon a cross for the sins of the world. We're going to leave off right there today. This is an important section, as you can well see, my beloved.
1: 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Well, we're going to discover even more about the fascinating subject of fulfilled prophecy as the Bible Bus rolls on. Read ahead in Matthew 3, and then ask God to prepare your heart for what He wants to teach you. I'm Steve Schwetz, and I'll meet you right back here next time.

Heard the story of an old farmer, his wife, and their son who drove into the big city for the first time in their old beat-up pickup truck. So the father and son decided to go into this towering skyscraper and check out the magnificent lobby. The wife stayed in the truck. As the son and the father walk in, they see these massive doors suddenly open up and an elderly woman walks inside, and then the doors shut. A few moments pass, the doors open again, and out comes a beautiful young girl. The old farmer says to his son, "Quick, go get mama." That's an elevator, by the way, in case you missed the joke. But wouldn't it be great if we could just change that quickly? You know, watch one service online and your whole life is changed and the trajectory of your life is changed. Well, that's not going to happen. Listen, when you put your faith in Christ, your eternal destination changes from hell to heaven. Your citizenship is now in heaven. But then becoming more Christ-like, well, that takes a lifetime. But let me say, what better way to live one's life? So I want to talk to you about how you can change and how you can continue to see change in your life as a follower of Jesus in this message, the refreshing power of the Spirit-filled life. Let me start with a question. Are you content with where you're at right now spiritually? Or do you find yourself taking two steps forward and three steps back? You seem like you're growing and then you have a huge setback. Maybe there's a pattern of sin in your life right now that you can't seem to break free from. It's sort of like a Goliath and you don't know how to defeat it. It maybe even causes you to become very depressed. Am I talking to a depressed person right now? A person who's really down right now. In fact, you're so down that you even contemplated taking your own life. May I say to you, don't even consider that. You are loved by God. You are loved by people more than you realize, and you have so much to offer. But yes, we do get depressed, and I think there's one of three reasons we get depressed. We get depressed by something we did in our past, something we did we wish we had not done, something we said we wish we had not said. So you're depressed about your past, and maybe the ramifications of bad decisions continue to affect you this day. Or maybe you're anxious and depressed about your future. You worry about, what if this happens? What if that happens? And it weighs heavily on you. Or maybe you're weighed down by something presently. You're facing a big problem. It may be internal. It may be external. Maybe it's involving work or your family. It might be an illness, a financial crisis, a legal problem. The list goes on. I read a tragic story about a young woman who was a successful dietitian living in New York City. Her Instagram page was filled with happy photos of her dining around the world and visiting exotic locations. She was living the life some people only dream of. But tragically, she took her own life through suicide. In her suicide note to her mother, she wrote these words, quote, "Despite a great life, she was feeling absolutely nothing." She wrote, "I have accepted hope as nothing more than delayed disappointment, and I'm just plain tired of feeling tired," end quote. Am I talking to somebody right now that's just tired of feeling tired? You feel that hope is nothing more than delayed disappointment? By the way, that's not unique to our time. In the oldest book of the Bible, the book of Job, Job writes in Job 8, "The hopes of the godless evaporate. Their confidence hangs by a thread. They're leaning on a spider's web." Have you ever tried to lean on a spider's web? That won't hold you up very well. If you put your hope, if you put your trust in the things this world, this culture offers, you will come up empty. That's what happened to this woman. It's such a sad way it ended for her. But you can put your hope in God and everything can change for you. Now, our text that we're going to look at together

0: is Romans 8. Romans 8 is the answer to the depression about one's past, present, and future. And there's hope resonating from the verses we'll read in Romans 8. For starters, Romans 8 tells us that there is no condemnation for our past. There is no condemnation for our past because Romans 8:1 says, there is therefore no condemnation to those who are in Christ Jesus. You know, when we sin, and we all do sin, of course, the devil condemns us. And then we join in the condemnation and we condemn ourselves. But yet, what does the Bible say in 1 John 1:9? It says that we will confess our sin. He's faithful and just to forgive us our sin and cleanse us from all unrighteousness. Now, is God telling the truth or not? Well, he's telling the truth. And if he tells us he'll cleanse us from all unrighteousness, I should accept that in my life and believe that God has forgiven me. Listen to this. I should not choose to remember what God has chosen to forget. Number two, Romans 8:38 tells me there is no separation from God's love in the future. Number one, no condemnation from God for my past, no separation from God in my future. Because Romans 8:38 says, Paul speaking, I am convinced that nothing can ever separate us from God's love, neither death nor life, nor angels nor demons, nor our fears for today or our worries about tomorrow. No, not even the powers of hell can separate us from God's love. Isn't that a great promise? No demonic power can separate you from the love of God. No matter what you do, God will never stop loving you. Listen to this. God is not mad at you. God is mad about you. He can't take his eyes off of you. And third and lastly, Romans 8:28 assures me that all things in the present are working together for good. You know this verse probably. Romans 8:28 says, for we know that all things work together for good to those that love God and are called according to his purpose. So no condemnation in the past, no separation in the future, and whatever you're going through, God can ultimately work together for good.
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0: Let's read Romans 8, verses 1 to 4. There is therefore now no condemnation to those who are in Christ Jesus, who do not walk according to the flesh, but according to the Spirit. For the law of the Spirit of life in Christ Jesus has made me free from the law of sin and death. For what the law could not do, and that it was weak to the flesh, God did by sending his own Son in the likeness of sinful flesh on account of sin. He condemned sin in the flesh that the righteous requirements of the law might be fulfilled in us who do not walk according to the flesh, but according to the Spirit. So who is the Holy Spirit? Let me say, first of all, that he has a distinct personality. The Holy Spirit is God. The Holy Spirit is a member of the Trinity. The Holy Spirit has will. The Holy Spirit has purpose, and he has a specific work that he wants to do in your life. Before we're Christians, it's the Holy Spirit that convicts us of our sin. It's the Holy Spirit that draws us to Christ. It's the Holy Spirit that seals us once we have believed in Christ. And then after that, as a believer, it's the Holy Spirit who will lead you, who will empower you, and will fill you each and every day. In fact, over in Ephesians 5, it says, be filled with the Holy Spirit. Speaking to yourself in psalms and hymns and spiritual songs, singing and making melody in your hearts to the Lord. Be filled with the Spirit. And by the way, that has nothing to do with your emotions. Being filled with the Spirit just simply means being controlled by the Spirit. When you ask God to fill you, you're asking Him to control your life. In fact, the word that is used there, describing the filling of the Spirit in Ephesians 5, the word filled can be translated to permeate. The Holy Spirit wants to permeate your life. The Holy Spirit wants to be a part of every aspect of your life. The Holy Spirit wants to be a part of your marriage. The Holy Spirit wants to be a part of your singleness. The Holy Spirit wants to permeate your career. He wants to permeate your ministry. He wants to be a part of everything. Let the Holy Spirit permeate your life. And then another way this word is translated is the word that is used to describe wind filling a sail. So have you ever been out on a sailboat and there's no wind? And you're just waiting for that gust of wind to carry you along. Let the Holy Spirit fill your sails. Let the Holy Spirit permeate every area of your life. Let the Holy Spirit fill you and control you. This isn't about trying harder. This is about realizing that there is power there to help us to live this Christian life. So when Paul says, be filled with the Spirit, it's also in the original language, a command. So here's what Paul is saying. I command you to go to God and say that I need your Holy Spirit to permeate my life and to fill my sails and to guide me each and every day. So what do we learn here about living the Spirit-filled life? If you're taking notes, here's point number one. A Spirit-led believer lives a condemnation-free life. Romans 8 starts with no condemnation, and it ends with no separation. It does not say there'll be no failures. It does not say there'll be no inconsistencies in our life. What it does say is there's no condemnation, because there's no condemnation to those who are in Christ Jesus. You're a new person. The Bible says, if any man be in Christ, he is an altogether different kind of person. The old things have passed away. Behold, everything becomes fresh and new. See, God sees you for what you will become, not just what you are. You remember that he saw Simon and he gave him a new name, Rock. You are Rock, he said to Simon. Simon the vacillator. Simon the impetuous. Simon the hot-headed one who always spoke his mind. You, Jesus says, are Rock. I think the other disciples might have been in the background snickering a little bit, thinking, does Jesus know who this guy is? Oh, he knew. But he knew that Simon would grow into his name. And God sees what you will become, not just what you are. We see failure. God sees potential. We see the past. God sees the future. We see the end. God sees a new beginning. Point number two, the best way to not go backwards is to go forward in the Spirit. Again, the best way to not go backwards is to go forward in the Spirit. Verse 4, the righteous requirements of the law might be fulfilled in us who do not walk according to the flesh, but according to the Spirit. Now, before Romans 8 is Romans 7. Is that not an amazing insight? But in Romans 7, we find Paul struggling with sin, not sure how he can overcome sin. In Romans 7, we read Paul writing, I want to do what is right, but I can't. I want to do what is good, but I don't. I don't want to do what is wrong, but I do it anyway. But if I do what I don't want to do, I'm not really the one doing it. It's sin living in me that does it. Hey, does that sound familiar? Do you ever find yourself doing the thing you don't want to do? Thinking the thoughts you don't want to think, and you're thinking, why is this happening? In fact, in Romans chapter 7, Paul uses the word I 30 times, and there's not a single mention of the Holy Spirit. But in contrast, in Romans 8, there are at least 20 references to the Holy Spirit. So the idea is, in Romans 7, he's trying to do it in his own strength. And in Romans 8, he realizes there's help, there's power. There's one here who will enable me to live the life God has called me to live, and it's the Holy Spirit. Again, the best way to not go backwards is to go forward. See, if you are a spiritual person, you will want to do spiritual things. One person gets up in the morning, and the first thing they do is they open up the Bible, and they pray. Then they get in their vehicle, and maybe they're driving to work, and they're listening to a Christian a radio station, worship music, or maybe a podcast of a Bible study, and they're getting stronger spiritually. Well, another person, in contrast, sleeps in, no Bible study, no prayer. They listen to talk radio on the way to work. So one is in church, involved in the small group. The other is not in church, or they're only there occasionally, not involved in a small group. And then we wonder, why is one person doing better than another person? It could be compared to two dogs fighting all the time. I heard the story of a man who had two dogs that were constantly fighting. And someone asked him, how do you determine which dog wins? He said, the one I feed the most. See, you have two natures. You have a new nature given to you when you became a Christian, and you have an old nature, and that's what you always default back to automatically, your sinful inclinations. So if you want to do better spiritually, you have to feed the one dog, if you will, feed the new nature. Listen, I'm not trying to put you under legalism here. That's what we've been freed from. This is not works righteousness. This is, in fact, a working righteousness. And the way to do it is with the help of the Holy Spirit.

0: good, practical insight from Pastor Greg Laurie. On today's edition of A New Beginning, he's bringing us a message called The Refreshing Power of the Spirit-Filled Life, part of his new series titled Refresh. Now, we want to pause for just a moment and mention that this power from the Holy Spirit is available to believers. It's available to those who've entered into a relationship with the Lord. Pastor Greg has a further word to share about that.
1: So as you've been listening today, maybe you've thought to yourself, man, I wish I had this relationship with God that is being talked about. Well, you can. He's only a prayer away. You see, becoming a Christian, it doesn't take years. It doesn't take months. It doesn't take weeks. It doesn't even take hours. It can happen in a moment. That's how it happened for me. I just heard the gospel, and all of a sudden I realized this is all true. And maybe you've realized that as well. Let me ask you, would you like Jesus Christ to come into your life? Would you like him to forgive you of your sin? Would you like this relationship with God we've been talking about today? If so, why don't you just pray a simple prayer with me? Say this to God, Lord Jesus, I know that I'm a sinner, but I know that you're the Savior who died on the cross for my sin and rose again from the dead. Jesus, I turn from my sin and I choose to follow you from this moment forward as my Savior and Lord, as my God and friend. Thank you for hearing this prayer. And I ask this in Jesus' name. Amen. Hey, did you just pray that prayer? If so, I want to send you at no charge what we call a New Believer's Bible. Here's Dave to tell you more. And let me just say, congratulations. You've made the right decision.
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6: Have you ever heard a voice like that? The blast from heaven.
0: George Whitefield played such an important part of the Great Awakening in the 18th century, as did the Wesley brothers and Jonathan Edwards. Mm-hmm. Pastor Greg, if the four of those men hadn't spread the gospel as they did, how would that have affected the birth of our country?
1: Yeah, well, it was all part of God's plan to bring these men to our shores to proclaim the gospel. They founded great universities that still exist today, sadly, that have strayed quite far from their spiritual roots. But they impacted the people of the colonies of what would eventually become the United States of America in a profound way. These people came to put their faith in Jesus Christ. And as a result, there was a morality. The morality came as a result of the spirituality, and specifically as a result of their conversion. And that became the soil that the seeds of liberty were planted in, which ultimately bloomed into what we call the United States of America. There's never been anything like this. No country has ever been formed the way the United States has been formed. And think of all the good America has been able to do around the world. So come discover the spiritual origin story, if you will, of the United States of America in a new film that has just come out called A Great Awakening. It tells the story of George Whitefield, the Wesley brothers, Jonathan Edwards. It tells a story of the unique and amazing friendship between Whitfield and someone you may have heard of named Benjamin Franklin. And Franklin published the sermons of Whitfield, and he helped to spread the gospel in his own way. And this is a story you're going to love, and you're going to watch this movie over and over again. So let us send you a DVD of A Great Awakening, and we'll send it to you for your gift of any size. Dave, tell them what that means.
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7: 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You know, we may think we know what the day holds, right? Maybe we've got certain plans, we've got certain meetings, we've got certain activities, whatever it is. But one thing is for sure, God holds this day, right? And whether it goes smoothly or we get a little bump in the road here or there or even something more serious, let's remember this. Who is our anchor? God is our anchor. Amen. So I thought I would share this great poem, Anchor. Patiently waiting on the Lord, He is faithful to keep His word. His hope, an anchor for my weary soul in the stormy chaos. He's in full control. In the wind and waves, I will not sink. Though at times I'm on the brink of panic and fear, I am overwhelmed. I remind myself, God's at the helm. I have solid hope. My anchor is sure. Through storm after storm, my faith matures. Amen to that. No matter what's going on in our day, if it's a great, great day, we're going through some storms. I love how that ends. My faith matures through storm after storm. How about that? A great reminder. Amen.
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16: God isn't through with his vineyard, if you will. God isn't through with his olive grove. God is not through with Israel. God is a God of forgiveness, and that's what I want you to get. 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
17: 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A great preacher once said, "There is as much joy in the heart of God when he forgives as there is in the heart of the sinner when he is forgiven." Now, is that how you see God? Do you see God as a father who is willing, even eager, to forgive his children? Or do you assume God is a stern judge who might forgive, but only reluctantly? Consider that today as John MacArthur shows you a picture of God's character from an Old Testament prophecy about the future of Israel. Today's lesson is part of John's current study titled The Return and Reign of Jesus Christ. But before the lesson, I have a letter here from a listener who wanted to let us know how God is using Grace to You in her life. Here's what Wendy told us. She writes, "I grew up in a Christian family, and I always thought I was a Christian, but I didn't understand the Bible, and I created my own version of God that I felt comfortable with. At the age of 21, I read a book that convinced me that the Bible is actually God's word and not influenced by men. For the first time, I realized I had it all wrong, and I started to read the Bible. But who could help me understand what I was reading? About a year later, I stumbled upon John MacArthur's sermons on YouTube, and I was hooked. John taught me how to study the Bible and how to apply it to my daily life. I still read my MacArthur Study Bible daily. Little did I know that God was preparing me for a much more difficult time in my life. Due to several chronic illnesses, I currently live in pain every day, and I'm almost homebound at the age of 26. But I'm also really thankful that I have faith that gives me hope no matter my circumstances. And my faith is based on unshakable truth, thanks to John MacArthur's teachings." She signs it, Wendy. Well, Wendy, we're grateful for how God has worked through Grace to You to strengthen you in these very difficult circumstances. Thank you for sharing your story. And friend, this kind of life-transforming ministry is made possible because of the support of listeners like you. To help put sound biblical teaching in the hands of people like Wendy around the world, consider partnering with us. I'll give you more details on how to do that before we end today. But right now, let's get to the lesson. To continue his study called The Return and Reign of Jesus Christ, here is John MacArthur.
16: God has in mind a wonderful day coming for Israel. Zechariah calls it the cleansing of Israel. In chapter 13 and verse 1, he says, "In that day there shall be a fountain opened to the house of David and to the inhabitants of Jerusalem for sin and for uncleanness." Zechariah predicts a day when Israel is going to be cleansed of sin and uncleanness. This is God's plan for his people Israel. Now, I want to back up from that future day to the past a little bit, and I'd like to have you look with me to the fifth chapter of Isaiah. Isaiah chapter 5, the great prophecy of the man of God, Isaiah. Now, here the Lord is referring to the people Israel under the terminology of a vineyard. Verse 1, "Now will I sing to my well-beloved a song of my beloved touching his vineyard. My well-beloved, who is God, has a vineyard, who is Israel, in a very fertile hill," which obviously, or fruitful hill, which obviously would have reference to Canaan. God is the well-beloved who has a vineyard in a very fruitful hill. And he dug it, and he gathered out the stones, and he planted it with the choicest vine, and he built a tower in the midst of it, and also made a wine press in it, and he looked for it to bring forth grapes, and it brought forth wild grapes. God had a design for his people. He made the place for them. He cleaned it out. He prepared it. He planted them, the object of his love, and he waited for them to produce the grapes that he desired, and instead they were wild grapes, foreign to his plan, foreign, as it were, to the seeds he planted. Verse 3 says, "And now, O inhabitants of Jerusalem and men of Judah, judge, I pray you, between me and my vineyard." When the vineyard brought forth wild grapes, the vineyard became the object of judgment, and God is about to move on his own vineyard. "What could have been done more to my vineyard that I have not done in it? Why, when I looked for it to bring forth grapes, brought it forth wild grapes. And now I will tell you what I will do to my vineyard. I will take away its hedge, that is its protection. It shall be eaten up. I'll break down its wall, and it shall be trampled down. And I will lay it waste. It shall not be pruned nor digged, but there shall come up briars and thorns. I will also command the clouds that they rain no rain upon it. For the vineyard of the Lord of hosts is the house of Israel, and the men of Judah his pleasant plant. And he looked for justice, but behold, oppression. He looked for righteousness, but behold, a cry." Now God says, I made a vineyard, and I planted it, and I expected it to respond to that in a way that it was reasonable to respond, and instead it rebelled, and it brought forth wild grapes, and thus I will judge it. I will tear down its hedge and its wall, and its protection is gone. I will lay it waste. It will neither be pruned nor digged. It won't be cared for. Briars and thorns will come up. The clouds will no longer rain upon it. God is here speaking of judgment upon Israel. And the reason God is judging Israel is because of Israel's unbelief and Israel's rebellion. You say, well, in Isaiah chapter 5, God really was upset with his vineyard, and he just said, that's it. And he laid it waste. That's right. Doesn't this indicate to us that God is really finished? That God, as far as Israel is concerned, as a vineyard, is done with them? Look at Romans chapter 11. In Romans chapter 11, he is saying the church is like a grafted-in branch in a wild olive tree, from a wild olive tree. But in verse 24, he says to the Gentile church, "For if thou wert cut out of the olive tree which is wild by nature and grafted contrary to nature into a good olive tree," in other words, the church was literally grafted in to the place of blessing, the covenant place, place of salvation, "how much more shall these who are the natural branches," and who would that be? Israel, "be grafted into their own olive tree." The time is coming when God's going to put that natural branch right back in. God's going to replant that vineyard. God's going to restore that vineyard. And verse 26 says, "So all Israel shall be saved." Well, God isn't through with his vineyard, if you will. God isn't through with his olive grove. God is not through with Israel. God is a God of forgiveness, and that's what I want you to get. Even though Isaiah was so firm about God's attitude, and even though Jesus was so firm about it, God is a God of forgiveness, and God is going to forgive Israel, and God is going to cleanse Israel, and God is going to restore Israel to the place of blessing. One of the great preachers in American history was a man by the name of Henry Ward Beecher. Henry Ward Beecher characterized God's forgiveness with these words. Let me read them to you. "Let me go and saw off a branch from one of the trees that is now budding in my garden, and all summer long there will be an ugly scar where the gash has been made. But by next autumn it will be perfectly covered over by the growth. And by the following autumn it will be hidden out of sight. And in 4 or 5 years there will be but a slight scar to show where it has been. And in 10 or 20 years you would never suspect that there had been an amputation at all. Now trees know how to overgrow their injuries and hide them. And love does not wait so long as trees do. It knows how to throw out all divine and beneficent juices, as it were, and hide from sight the wrongs done. And God says he forgives in the same way. He will never again make mention, as he declares in Ezekiel, to his people of their sins. He will never taunt them with them." End quote. God, in the wonderful love and grace that he sheds on Israel, will overgrow the scars. And when God restores Israel, it will be as if God never, ever broke the branch off, as if God never laid waste to the vineyard. No wonder the prophet Micah, in the 7th chapter in the 18th verse, said this, "Who is a God like unto thee, who pardoneth iniquity and passeth by the transgression of the remnant of his heritage? He retaineth not his anger forever, because he delighteth in mercy. He will turn again. He will have compassion on us. He will subdue our iniquities, and thou wilt cast all their sins into the depths of the sea. No wonder Micah said, who is a pardoning God like unto thee? All that Israel did in the past to the prophets, as Isaiah stated it, all that they did to God's laws and commandments, all that they did in the life of Jesus Christ to the very Son, is going to be forgiven, because God is a God of forgiveness, a God who wipes out scars. That's the nature of God's grace. You know, the whole Old Testament talks about God's forgiveness again and again. The whole sacrificial system is predicated on a forgiving God. In Psalm, I think it's 103:12. I could be wrong. Let me see. Yes. As far as the east is from the west, so far has he removed our transgressions from us. I love this. As a father pitieth his children, so the Lord pitieth them that fear him. For he knows our frame. He remembers that we are dust. And you can't expect a whole lot out of dust. You got to give a little. So God is a God of forgiveness. In Jeremiah, the wonderful chapter of the new covenant is 31. And in Jeremiah 31:34, it says, and know the Lord, for they shall all know me, from the least of them to the greatest, saith the Lord, for I will forgive their iniquity. Then this great statement, and I will remember their sin no more. God forgets. He removes it as far as the east is from the west. In Acts chapter 3, verse 19, Peter says, repent therefore, and I love this, and be converted, that your sins may be, what? Blotted out. Blotted out. Totally removed. So God is a God of forgiveness. God forgets. He blots out. He throws in the depth of the sea. He removes as far as the east is from the west. And it doesn't really matter what Israel has done in the past. It doesn't really matter even what they did in the time of Jesus Christ. Ultimately, and I say it doesn't matter, I don't mean that in a total sense. I mean it doesn't affect his nature. It lays nothing to bear on his nature that would change him. And no matter what they have done, he is still a God of forgiveness. And he will come to them in forgiveness. And that is the message of Zechariah chapter 13. God is a God of forgiveness. And that forgiveness is promised in the 13th chapter. That cleansing is promised to Israel. Now, as we come to the 13th chapter, Zechariah, by the inspiration of the Holy Spirit, outlines for us the elements of this cleansing. There are six. But Israel is going to be cleansed, and there are six elements to this cleansing. There are six elements, and we'll see them as we go. Let's just begin with the first one. First of all, Israel will be cleansed from the defilement of sin. From the defilement of sin. Verse 1. In that day means the day of the Lord, and it also means the day when Israel repents. There will be a fountain opened to the house of David and the inhabitants of Jerusalem. Now, those two terms are used to show the totality of this cleansing. The house of David speaks of the royalty, and the inhabitants of Jerusalem speak of the laity, as it were. So common person and royal person alike will enter into this cleansing. And this fountain will be open to them for sin and for uncleanness. In other words, this cleansing will be a cleansing from the defilement of sin. Frankly, this is the supreme need of the Jew. And I would add, it is the supreme need of the Gentile to be cleansed from defilement. The Bible says that every man is a sinner, that all have sinned and fallen short of the glory of God, that no one escapes. There is none righteous, no, not one, said the Apostle Paul. We are sinners, and cleansing and regeneration is needed. Particularly in relation to Israel, Zechariah is speaking here. Israel has been defiled for many reasons. Number one, because of historic disobedience to the law of God. Number two, because of an outright wholesale rejection of Jesus Christ as the Messiah. These things have brought about the defilement of the people of Israel. And they are guilty. And they are kept from salvation by these rejections and by continual hardness of heart and continual unbelief. In Romans 10:3, the Apostle Paul says, "For they, being ignorant of the righteousness of God, go about to establish their own righteousness." They are self-righteous. They are trying to establish their own righteousness, Paul says, and have not submitted to the righteousness of God. They have authored a system of works rather than the system of faith and grace that God authored. And in this state of rejection, unbelief, hardness of heart, Israel is guilty before God of sin. And of course, the greatest sin of all is to reject Christ, and they have done that. And now today you see the nation of Israel, the religious Jew, if you will, divided into three categories. You have the Orthodox, who are very few in number, very few, who still adhere in any sense to the Old Testament text, but violently are opposed to Jesus Christ. They stand in a place of unbelief and sin. Then you have the next group, which are known as conservative. And they are the moderately liberal Jews who don't accept the literalness of the Old Testament but believe it has some spiritualized significance. They too reject Jesus Christ, and in fact they reject the commands of God, spiritualizing them away. And then you have the most liberal of all, called the Reformed, who don't really believe that the Bible is anything more than sort of a human document in any sense. And they are basically a social club. And all these categories of Israelites stand in the place of sin, because the sin is rejecting Jesus Christ and the law and the principles of God's truth. But what happens in that day is wonderful. Look at it. In that day, a fountain, makor in Hebrew, it comes from a root verb which means to dig out. It could be a well or a spring or a fountain, and that's just what it means. A gushing fountain. Jeremiah 2:13 and Jeremiah 17:13 use the very same Hebrew word, and they talk about the fountain of living waters. Gushing out, that's the idea. Psalm 36:9 uses it and says, "For with thee is the fountain of life." It speaks of something just gushing out of a source.

0: Now here it is not used as the source of life or the source of refreshment as in those other texts, but as a means of cleansing and purification. Now notice the word opened there. The word opened in the Hebrew has with it the idea of continuance, continuous, permanent opening. This thing, once it's opened, will be perennial. And it will be available as a source of perennial purification. Beloved, whenever God opens the fountain of cleansing, it's perennial. Now, frankly, the fountain of cleansing was opened at Calvary. Is that right? On the cross of Calvary, the fountain was opened. And it's been purifying souls ever since. And yet Israel has never been able to enter the purification because of their unbelief and hardness of heart. But the fountain has been opened for a long time to the whole world. But it won't be opened, as he says here, to Israel with a perennial cleansing until Israel comes in repentance. But I want to speak to you on this idea of the opening being a perennial thing. Once the fountain was open at Calvary, John says this, and the blood, 1 John 1, and the blood of Jesus Christ, God's Son, keeps on what? Cleansing us. It's perennial. The fountain was opened at Calvary, and the flow is perennial. As long as there is sin, there's cleansing for the one who believes. And someday that perennial fountain will be opened for Israel, for the house of David, and for the inhabitants of Jerusalem. And when they come in repentance and that fountain opens on a national basis to them, notice the end of verse 1, it'll be for sin and uncleanness. The word sin is significant. It means in the Hebrew to miss the mark, hatath, to miss the mark, to go in the wrong way. It was used in reference to sin against men and sin against God, a very common Old Testament word. But its root idea is you went wrong. You went the wrong way, down the wrong path, the path of disobedience, the path of indifference, the path of rebellion. It has to do then with what a person does, going away from God, behaving in a manner inconsistent with God's pattern. The second word, uncleanness, is a word that means something that is to be shunned or something you are to flee from. The word is used, for example, with any kind of ceremonial impurity in the book of Leviticus, and it has to do with those things that would ceremonially defile somebody like a dead body. So it has to do with defilement, something to be shunned, something that would bring defilement. And so the point is this. Israel will be cleansed of its own moral defilement and of its tendency to behave and go in the wrong direction. So this is twofold. Israel's cleansing will have to do with what it is and what it does, you see. Because that's how sin manifests itself. It is a matter of what we are, and consequently it is a matter of what we do. And so this will come as a cleansing from the defilement of sin. And this is the thing that everybody needs. I thank God that there are some who've already entered into the fountain that was opened at Calvary. Some Jews, Jewish Christians, you're part of the remnant of this day. And you've entered into the fountain that yet has to be opened for the nation when the nation repents, when Jesus returns. But all of us need this cleansing because all of us are defiled. We all have that moral defilement in our nature, and we all walk in a way that is wrong, away from God. Solomon said when he dedicated the temple, he stood up and he said in 1 Kings 8:46, there is no man that doesn't sin. And that's true. And if it's true, then there is no man who doesn't need cleansing. David, the psalm singer of Israel, said in Psalm 14, the Lord looked down from heaven on the children of men to see if there were any that did understand and seek God. They are all gone aside. They are altogether become filthy. There is not that doeth good, no, not one. And Paul reiterated that text in Romans 3. You say, well, how do you get into the cleansing? By faith. By looking at the one who was pierced, just like 12:10 says, by looking at one who was pierced for you on the cross and one who came out the other side of the grave and did it for you, bore your sin, and believing in him and receiving him as Savior. And his cleansing is applied to you. In that future day, Israel is going to experience that as a nation. They're going to come back into the place of covenant relationship with God. Only the blood of Christ can cleanse in that way. It's the only fountain that can do it. In Hebrews 9:13, it says, if the blood of bulls and goats and the ashes of an heifer sprinkling the unclean sanctifies to the purifying of the flesh, how much more shall the blood of Christ, who through the eternal Spirit offered himself without spot to God, purge your conscience from dead works to serve the living God? The blood of Christ can purge. Let's pray. Father, thank you for the clarity with which the Spirit of God penetrates our hearts. We know where history's going. We know that you'll bring all things to pass as you have planned. We know that not one word that goes forth from your lips ever fails. We look forward to the day when you are king, when you reign, when the kingdom is here. In the meantime, Father, our hearts are so burdened, so broken over the many, the multitudes, the millions in our world who have never come to the fountain that's already open for them. Father, help us to bring them, Jew and Gentile, out of unbelief, out of hardness, out of rebellion, to the cleansing fountain that is flowing at Calvary. This we desire, because this we know you desire, because you're not willing that any should perish, but that all should come to repentance. For Christ's sake, we ask these things. Amen.
1: 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And be back tomorrow for a message that will encourage you to remain faithful in evangelism, even if you don't see much fruit from your efforts. We're continuing John MacArthur's study called The Return and Reign of Jesus Christ. 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
3: What's something you learned recently? It can be big, small, medium-sized. My name's Daniel. Maybe you learned that. Something I learned recently is that maybe my writing isn't as bad as I think it is. For years, I've enjoyed writing just for the fun of it. Just open up a Word document type page and just start typing. Sometimes it's narrative story, sometimes it's just in character, sometimes it's just purely for fun. And a couple days ago I had this idea. You know what I should do? Now that we have all this technology and software out there where you can have things read to you in different voices, I said, well, let me just go to a website and take some of what I've written and just kind of listen to it, because I love listening to audiobooks, and it wasn't that bad. So now I have to do a little more writing, because now I realize all these times where I was like really judgmental about it and getting kind of down on myself, maybe I just kind of needed to hear it outside my head. So hope that encourages you, and hope you learn something. Maybe not this, but something you can share with someone.
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6: Renee and Glendora, welcome to The Pastor Scott Show. I had gone to school for accounting, and I worked in that computer field for about 13 years. And then I had my first child, and I went back to work. And then I was getting ready to have my second child. And they're like, do you want to come back to work? Because we're going to dissolve your department. And I said, absolutely. So I had the second child. Tried to take the first one back to his little daycare. And he's like, no, Mommy, no, don't leave me. And right then, I'm like, oh, my gosh, I cannot go back to work. And so I ended up going home, and I decided to become a nurse. I just went back to school when they were little, and my husband was watching. I'd take one class a semester, and it took like 5 years, and finally ended up becoming a nurse, working nights so I could pick them up from school. And
7: you did it. I know that your kids are appreciative of that.
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14: Jesus Christ came into this world for the primary purpose. He says, I came to seek and to save that which is lost. I came that men might have life and have it more abundantly. What he did on the cross was that he fulfilled God's requirement for justice against sin. And the penalty of sin is death. Someone had to die for sin who was absolutely sinless. And so Jesus Christ came as the Lamb of God to lay down his life on the cross of Calvary in order to pay your sin debt and mine in absolute and complete fullness.
15: With over 7 billion people in the world, there's no shortage of opinions about God. But do you know when you're not hearing the truth? Today's edition of In Touch, the teaching ministry of Dr. Charles Stanley, stresses the importance of knowing what you believe by identifying 13 core beliefs. Stay with us now to hear a foundational pattern for what Christians believe.
14: Does it matter what you believe? It certainly does, because it affects every single area of our life. Now, the problem is most people sort of know what they believe about some things, or maybe most things, but being able to

of things that certainly should be a part of your belief system. That is, what you believe, those things that govern and guide your lifestyle and how you operate. So what I'd like to do in this is simply to give you that which I believe in the Scriptures, but also a comprehensive grasp of what the Bible says about the major issues. Each one of these should be a part of your belief system. Let's begin with the Bible. The Bible is the unfolding revelation of God, of Himself, through His spoken word, and as He intervened in history and in nature, and finally coming into this world as the God-man. Therefore, when we think in terms of the Scripture, we think in terms of the Bible being, the Bible says it is inspired in 2 Timothy chapter 3. What does he mean by inspired? Inspired means it was God-breathed. What does it mean, God-breathed? It means that God chose individuals. He chose these men according to their spirituality. He chose them according to their background, where they were, and what God wanted to say at this particular time in history. And when the Bible says that they were God, these words are God-breathed, it means that God spoke to them. They wrote the words that God spoke to them. And what we have in the Scripture is the Word of God. When you and I think about what we hold in our hand, we hold in our hand the Word of the living God, the self-revelation of God, which He gave through these men. Now, what was His purpose for doing so? His purpose for doing so, according to the Scripture, is this, that you and I may grow in our relationship to Him. The Bible says that we may practice righteousness. That is, this is God's instruction book. God has given us this book as an instruction book. That is, it is our final authority for our faith, what we believe. It is the final authority in our life for how we are to carry out our life. So in conduct and faith, this is the final authority. So the Bible is the unfolding, it's the record of the unfolding revelation of God of Himself. The second word is the Godhead. What do you mean by Godhead? Well, there is one God, but that one God expresses Himself in three ways: God the Father, God the Son, God the Holy Spirit. That is three distinct persons of the Trinity. And that is what we call it, the Trinity. If you'll recall, for example, in Genesis chapter 1, verse 2, the Spirit of God is hovering over the creation. In the 26th verse of that first chapter, the Bible says that God said, "Let us make man in our image." Who is us? It certainly is not angels. Angels are not creators. It is God the Father, God the Son, God the Holy Spirit. You recall, for example, in the Great Commission, the Bible says we're to be baptized in the name of the Father, the Son, and the Holy Spirit. Certainly they would not have been there if they were not also God. You recall that Jesus said in the 14th chapter of John, in the 8th verse, He said that the Spirit whom the Father will send in My name, Jesus mentioning all three persons of the Godhead. And so when we think in terms of God the Father, God the Son, God the Holy Spirit making up the Godhead, each and every one of those, the Father, Son, the Spirit, are equal. All their attributes are the same. All of them are divine. So it's not a matter of having three gods. It is a matter of having one God who is an expression or exists in three persons, and that is God the Father, God the Son, God the Holy Spirit, all three of whom have all the same attributes. Third word. The third word is God the Father. Our belief system should not only include what the Bible is and the Trinity, but also God the Father. Now, for example, in Ephesians chapter 4, the Bible talks about one Lord and one God over all. And you'll recall, for example, in Genesis chapter 1, verse 1, the Bible says, "In the beginning, God created the heavens and the earth." Who is this God? This is God our Father. You'll recall also in Matthew chapter 6, in the Sermon on the Mount, when the disciples were asking Him to show them how to pray, what did He say? He says, "This is the way you are to pray. Our Father who art in heaven." Jesus came to reveal the Father. Now, who is this Father? This is the God of the Bible, the Father of the Bible. He is eternal. He is unchangeable. He is absolutely perfect in His justice. He is absolutely holy. He is a God of goodness and love and mercy and kindness and grace and forgiveness. He is the sovereign God of this universe, which means that He is in absolute control of every single thing. God the Father is in control of everything that happens in this universe. When you and I come to Romans 8:28, the Bible says that all things work together for good to those who love God, to those who are called according to His purpose. Who is it that is executing?

0: Who is it that is overseeing all of these things to make them good? God the Father, our Heavenly Father watching over us. So that when we think in terms of what is the relationship of our God to the Son, Jesus Christ is the Son of the living God. God the Father is His Father. And so each one of us who has trusted Jesus Christ as our personal Savior, we too are the sons and daughters of God, so that therefore you and I can call God our Father, our Heavenly Father. That is the way Jesus said you and I are to address our prayers. Then, of course, there is God the Son. God the Father, God the Son. Who is God the Son? This is the eternal Son of God, Jesus the Christ, who was conceived by the Holy Spirit, born of a virgin, according to Luke chapter 1, who existed in times past even before He came into this world, because John chapter 1, verse 1 says, "In the beginning was the Word, and the Word was with God, and the Word was God." And that word "was" there simply means this, that from the beginning of time, when you start the beginning of time, before that, Jesus Christ was. That is, He was in existence then. He was in a face-to-face relationship with God the Father. So when we talk about this whole idea of Jesus coming to the world, who is it that came? Who came was God the Son. That is, God incarnate. Jesus Christ came into this world, sent by the Father, He says. He sent Him into the world not to condemn the world, but that the world through Him might be saved. Therefore, Jesus Christ came into this world for the primary purpose. He says, "I came to seek and to save that which is lost. I came that men might have life and have it more abundantly." So He came for some very specific reasons. He came to die on the cross for your sin and mine. What He did on the cross was that He fulfilled God's requirement for justice against sin. And the penalty of sin is death. Someone had to die for sin who was absolutely sinless. And so Jesus Christ, who is the virgin-born, sinless Son of God, came as the Lamb of God to lay down His life on the cross of Calvary in order to pay your sin debt and mine in absolute and complete fullness. Therefore, when we think in terms of Jesus Christ, the Son of God, we think in terms of Him as our Savior, our Lord, our Master, our King, and our reigning King who will reign forever. And so you and I have God the Father, God the Son. Then there is God the Holy Spirit. Who is this Holy Spirit? The Holy Spirit is the person of the Trinity, as divine with the same attributes that God the Father and God the Son have. And the Bible tells us that the Holy Spirit, in the second verse of the first chapter of Genesis, was hovering over the creation. He oftentimes in the Old Testament would come upon individuals and anoint them for the work that they were called to do. Oftentimes you'll hear people refer to the Holy Spirit as an it. The Holy Spirit is just as much a person as God the Father and God the Son. At Pentecost, the Holy Spirit came to do what? To baptize the church, or to place the church into the, and make them the body of Christ. He came at Pentecost to indwell every single believer from that point on. In the Old Testament, He would come and He would go in people's lives. Beginning at Pentecost, He came to anoint, and He came to indwell every single believer. He came to glorify the Father. It was the beginning, as we say, of the church. And so, when the Holy Spirit came, He came for that very specific reason. Now, the Holy Spirit has many ministries, and if you'll think in terms of the ministries of the Holy Spirit, what you'll discover is this. You'll discover that as you and I look at our lives, and in each area of inadequacy in which we find ourselves, we find that the Holy Spirit, who is indwelling every believer, is there to meet our need. He's the one who regenerates. Listen, He's the one who brings about regeneration or salvation in our life. The Bible speaks in terms of the Holy Spirit as a person, as one who is involved in our salvation. For example, Jesus said in the 16th chapter of John, He says the Holy Spirit will come. He will come for this reason: to convict the world of sin and of righteousness and of judgment. What does He mean by that? That He will come to convict the world of their sinfulness, that He will convict us of the righteousness of Christ as the only thing and the only person who is adequate to die for our sins. And thirdly, He will come to convict us of the judgment of God which is to come. Every single believer indwelt by Him, every single believer gifted by Him, every single believer anointed and empowered by the Holy Spirit to do any and everything God would call us and would have us to do. That is the work and the ministry of the Spirit. Then the next part that you should have, the next word you should have in your belief system is creation. The Bible says in Genesis chapter 1, "In the beginning God created." And what I want you to remember is this, that God created everything directly. He created directly by his power. The Bible says he created man in his own image. He created the heavens and the earth. And in Genesis chapter 1 and 2 is God's account of how he created all things. And no scientist has ever been able to discredit one single verse of chapters 1 and 2 in the way that God said he created all things. And if you recall one of the key verses in that, he says that each thing, listen, multiplied or reproduced itself after a very important phrase, after its kind, which means that God's creation was direct and personal. God is the one who created this universe and everything in it, and he's the one who is in absolute control. And the scriptures in Colossians chapter 1 also, that Jesus Christ was in a part of that creation, and he's the one who sustains it and keeps it together. The next word you're to jot down is this, and that is man. What about man? Well, the Bible says that man was created in the image of God. Genesis chapter 1, verse 26. Man is created in the image of God. And God created man for what reason? To love him, to have fellowship with him, and to be glorified in man, and for man to serve him. Well, what happened? The Bible says in Genesis chapter 3 that man fell into sin in the Garden of Eden. Tempted by Satan, man disobeyed God. When man disobeyed God, something happened to his relationship. Something happened to his very nature. The sinless, perfect nature that man had in the very beginning in the garden, he lost it. When sin entered his life, his whole nature became corrupt. And that corrupt nature separated man from God. So that every person today that is born of this world is born of this world with a sinful nature. This is why little children at the age of 2 and 3 who know nothing about sin as such, nothing about God as such, will absolutely, deliberately look you in the eye. And as soon as you turn your back, they will do exactly what you said not to do. Why? As loving and as sweet as your children, as grandchildren are, they have a poor sinful nature. Sorry about that. They have a sinful nature. And if you do not discipline them, they'll grow up and break your heart. And so what happens is that man was born with a sinful nature, and therefore all of us came into this world as sinful beings. Man is a fallen creature. Though created in the image of God, we are fallen creatures. And therefore, as a result of that, a result of what happened in the garden, every single person, listen, from that point on, was born with a sinful nature, separated from God, because God, who is absolutely holy, cannot look upon that which is absolutely sinful. And so what did God do? God responded, listen, not because he reacted, but knowing what was going to happen beforehand, God, of course, provided something for man's sinful nature and for man's sinful being, so that man in his sinful condition is absolutely, totally incapable. Listen, he cannot merit enough, nor can he do enough works, nor can he ever get good enough to save himself. And the fallacy and one of the counterfeits and the lies of Satan is this, that if you do enough good works that outweigh the evil in your life, then surely you'll go to heaven when you die. And that kind of lie covers up and is very deceptive for this reason. The issue is not my bad works. The issue is my nature. Man, by his very nature, is a sinful being. Man, by his very nature, has a bent away from God. What redemption does is to so work in a person's life as to change their nature. This is why the very idea that when a person says, well, I look at the good things I've done in my life, and I look at the evil, and surely, as I look at my life, I have so many much better things over here, and many more good things over here than I have bad things over here. You mean to tell me when I stand before God, he's going to ignore the good things that I've done and let me die and go to hell when I've been as good as I could be? The issue is not your goodness. Now listen carefully. This is very important. The issue is not your works. The issue is your nature. You are a sinful being, and until God changes your spirit and gives you a new spirit and a new nature and a new heart, you are eternally separated from Almighty God. That is what man is all about. Man cannot do anything to help himself in any fashion to make himself acceptable in the eyes of a holy God. Now, if you take this God the Father and bring him down to a human level and make him to be someone who's like a grandfather who ignores and overlooks sin, you may get him to agree with that, but that is not the God of the Bible. The God of the Bible is a wonderful, loving Heavenly Father, but he's a God of justice. He's a God of love, yes. He is also a holy God who cannot look upon sin. That's why he sent the Lord Jesus Christ to do for mankind, to redeem mankind from a sinful condition from which man could not in any way escape apart from the love of God and the grace of God. Well, certainly the next word that should be in your belief system is the word salvation. What is salvation? Salvation is the gift of God's grace, whereby he provides forgiveness for your sin and my sin. That is what salvation is all about. Now, how did he bring this to pass? The Bible says that Jesus said it this way. He says, I've come into the world to seek and to save that which is lost, and that men might have life and have it more abundantly. He said, I did not come to be served, but I came to serve. He said, I came. How did he come? He says, he came as the Lamb of God. You recall that John down by the river said, behold, the Lamb of God who takes away the sin of the world. This is the eternal Son of God. And our salvation is wrapped up in, absolutely related to nothing else but the person of Jesus Christ. He says, if I be lifted up, I will draw all men unto me. Whosoever shall call upon the name of the Lord shall be saved. If thou shalt confess with thy mouth, Jesus Christ is Lord, thou shalt be saved. And you remember what Paul says, believe on the Lord Jesus Christ and thou shalt be saved. Everywhere you turn in the Bible, salvation is a result of a personal relationship with Jesus Christ. Salvation's not good works. A person who is saved does good works. Salvation isn't believing something necessarily. Salvation is receiving by faith Jesus Christ, the Son of God, the eternal Son of God, virgin born, conceived of the Spirit, God the Father, God the Son, God the Holy Spirit, believing Jesus Christ as personal Savior. That's what brings about all of our forgiveness. There is no forgiveness in this world apart from Him. There is no acceptance before Almighty God in any form or fashion by ignoring, rejecting, trying to get to God in some fashion apart from Jesus Christ. If that were true, then God the Father would have made the biggest blunder in all of history. That is, if He sent His only begotten Son to die on the cross to pay for your sins and mine, and that wasn't necessary, you and I could be good enough for ourselves, then God made a blunder. And therefore, because He sent Him, we know that was the only way for man to be saved. Jesus Christ came into this world to die for our sins. Salvation is the gift of Almighty God, offered to all men everywhere, those who will place their faith in Him. The Bible says, except a man be born again, he cannot see the kingdom of God. Jesus said, I am the way, the truth, and the life. No man comes to the Father but by me. And my friend, no matter what you believe, no matter how much you try to believe it, how good you try to be, if you reject the Son of God, there's no salvation. If you reject Jesus Christ as your Savior and Lord, when you die, there is absolutely no hope of salvation. There's not a single verse in this book that says that in spite of the fact that you have rejected Jesus Christ, you're going to be saved. No. What He gives us eternal security. Eternal security is the work of God, whereby He guarantees that salvation, once received, is forever and cannot be lost. Eternal security is the work of God, whereby He guarantees that the gift of salvation, once received, can never be lost. That's what salvation's all about. It isn't something that I get because of my behavior. It isn't something that I can keep because of my behavior. It is a relationship. It is not something I believe. It isn't something I attend. It is not something I belong to. It is a personal relationship with the Son of God as a result of our simple faith in Him.
1: 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Today's Moment with Charles Stanley will help you rethink that plan. It's coming up.
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1: 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The believer who is refusing to obey God would do well to remember who it is they're resisting. Here's a moment with Charles Stanley.
0: You know what? There's so much quiet rebellion that goes on that we just explain away. But deep down inside, when they know that's what the Word of God says and they refuse to do it, it is an act of rebellion. Nobody's going to tell me what to do, or I don't believe that. Now, let me just say this. God will limit how He uses you according to the proportion of your obedience and surrender and yieldedness to Him. Think about this. Somebody says, just so I get in with the skin of my teeth, and Jesus laid down His life on the cross, the most horrible kind of death possible, shed His blood for you to be saved, and you tell me you just want to get in with the skin of your teeth. Somewhere along the way, they've not gotten the message.
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7: There are a lot of times that we say, hey, I'll pray for you, or I'm praying for you. And right now, if there's someone who comes to mind who fits that category, maybe you've told, or someone who just says, you're sitting here right now, you're saying, I feel led to pray for them. Let's just do it right now. It's Daniel here. And the Holy Spirit, there are people that come to mind right now. Please be with them. Give them peace. I won't go into detail on the radio in some cases here, but you know what's on my heart, Jesus. And I pray that you would be with those people. Comfort in one case. Maybe not really understanding what you, never mind, maybe allowing this to happen means. But I just pray that you would comfort them, Jesus. And all the people, all of your children who are listening right now, who are lifting up people to you, friends, family, coworkers, people maybe they've never met, but just crossed their path and put in their heart. Just pray that your Holy Spirit would be with them, and they would feel your presence, your comfort, your love, your peace. In Jesus' name, amen.
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11: 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At a young age, because of addiction, I just gave up on life. I gave up. I couldn't hold down a job. As bad as I wanted to, as bad as I hated myself, I couldn't even die the right way. I tried ending my life multiple times, and I just couldn't do it. And God stepped in, and He changed my life, man. There might be someone out there that has a similar story that might just need to hear it, and the only thing I can do now is just give back. I love to hear people on the open line Friday so I get to have ideas of people to pray for. And, you know, God is so good, and that's what He did for me.
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15: When Abraham Lincoln was elected president in 1860, America stood on the edge of collapse. Over the next 4 years, the Civil War claimed more than 700,000 lives and tested whether our republic could endure. As the war drew to a close, Lincoln looked beyond victory. He looked toward healing. In his second inaugural address, he challenged the nation, "Let us strive on to bind up the nation's wounds, to achieve and cherish a just and lasting peace." Lincoln understood that preserving the greatest experiment in self-government required more than winning a war. It required the character to restore what had been broken. More than 160 years later, America still faces division. The question is not whether we'll disagree. The question is whether we still have the wisdom and the character to heal together.
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17: I talk to everyone. Does that surprise you? I talk to everyone. We're on the plane flying home from Hawaii yesterday. I see this guy on the plane with a blue shirt on. I'm like, dude, you are wearing that shirt. You look good, man. That's solid. And he goes, thanks, man. I had a God Jesus shirt on. He goes, I like your t-shirt. I said, you born again? He goes, yeah, I'm born again. I said, you know what, bro? The Bible teaches us that blood is thicker than water, but the Holy Spirit's thicker than blood. So I'm closer to you than people I'm related to that don't know Jesus. He jumped out of his chair, gave me a hug. We're in the aisle. Everything's for crazy. We've got Jesus in common. Amen. We're all family when we have the Lord.
16: We use the language all the time, brothers and sisters in Christ. But it's more than a phrase. It's a reality. If we belong to Jesus, then we belong to each other. That means we don't just attend together. We live connected, carrying one another through highs and lows. Pastor Dave will remind you today that the church isn't an event. It's a family. That challenges how you see the people around you. Strangers don't surround you. Family surrounds you. When you live like that, love deepens and unity becomes real. Now let's join Pastor Dave in the book of Matthew chapter 26 as he continues his message, In Remembrance of Me.
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17: What Jesus did on the cross must be applied to your life. It's not enough to believe that Jesus is God. It's not enough to believe that he died on the cross. He must be not just your Savior, but your Lord, ruling and reigning in your life. You invite him into your life. There's an action that must be taken. And so as he's explaining these things to them as they observe Passover, again, the slaves freed from Egypt, this new Passover also creates a people, those united to Christ, who had trusted in his sacrifice. Notice what he says there. He blessed and broke it and gave it to the disciples and said, "Take, eat, this is my body." When the bread was lifted up at Passover, the head of the meal said, "This is the bread of affliction which we ate in the land of Egypt. Let everyone who hungers come and eat. Let everyone who is needy come and eat the Passover meal." So when the person that was, you know, leading the Seder, he would literally say, "This is the bread of affliction." Now, Jesus is not going to say, "This is the bread of affliction." He's not going to remind them of Egypt. He's got something completely different. He didn't give the normal explanation of each of these parts of food within the Seder. He reinterpreted them and made them focused on himself. See, the focus was no longer on Israel and its suffering in Egypt, but the sin-bearing suffering of Jesus on the cross. "Take, eat, this is my body." See, no longer is the leavened bread they spoke of haste from leaving Egypt, but the body of Christ broken and pierced and beaten with stripes for our redemption. So he's telling them, this is what this bread really means. No longer is it about the affliction from the past. It's about my body, which will be broken for you, redeeming you. It's no longer about the old covenant. We can learn a lot from the old covenant, but we're not under the old covenant anymore. We're not dragging lambs, and praise the Lord for that. Amen? We're not doing all these sacrifices that needed to take place. And again, we still teach the Old Testament because it all points to Jesus. The Old Testament, nothing less than a whole Bible, makes a whole Christian. But we're under the new covenant where Jesus' body was broken on the cross of Calvary. Look at verse 27. Point number one there, in remembrance of me, from the bread of affliction to the bread of life, from the cup of temporal blessing to the blood of eternal redemption. Look at verse 27. "Then he took the cup and gave thanks and gave it to them, saying, 'Drink from it, all of you.'" In the Passover Seder, the eating of the afikoman was followed by something called the Birkat Hamazon. It's grace after meals is what it means. And the series had four blessings that were based on Scripture. It says in Deuteronomy 8:10, "When you have eaten and are full, then you shall bless the Lord your God for the good land he has given you." So each of these cups, or each, as they were observing, taking the juice, they would have these blessings that they would recite. Now the third blessing of the third cup that was drunk by the participants, this cup of blessing now came to symbolize the greatest blessing humanity will ever receive. And what is that? Look what it says in verse 28. "For this is my blood of the new covenant, which is shed for many for the remission of sins." See, the old covenant was God's agreement with Moses, an agreement that the Israelites would obey the law and Yahweh would be their God. This contract of covenant was initiated by taking blood and sprinkling it on the people. It's in Exodus 24, verses 3 through 8. So they thought the law of Moses was a good thing. Its purpose was to show man how far he fell from God's standard. All along, God had planned for a covenant, for the new covenant. So look, the law, as I said, is a taskmaster that leads us to the cross. The law doesn't save us. We'll meet people from time to time. As a pastor, I meet people all the time, and they'll say, "Well, I don't believe in God, but if there is a God, I'm sure I'm okay because I'm a good person." And I always tell them, God doesn't grade on the curb, he grades at the cross. He doesn't compare you to other people. It's what have you done with God's son? And they'll say they're good people, and then they'll really struggle, and they'll say, "Well, you're one of those guys that believes anyone can go to heaven." And I'm like, praise God that that's true, because then I can go, amen? But the reality is that anyone can be forgiven, because where sin abounds, grace abounds much more, amen? They'll say, "Well, Jeffrey Dahmer, you think he could go to heaven?" Yes, if he repents and surrenders his life and asks for forgiveness. Is there any amount of sin that Jesus cannot forgive on the cross of Calvary? What's the answer? Absolutely not. And so the understanding of, I'm trying to be a good person, I don't believe there is a God, but if there is one, I'm sure I'm in the top half and I'll make it into heaven. God cannot allow one sin in heaven and he'd have earth part two. It was one sin in the Garden of Eden that brought death and pain and sorrow and suffering and all the stuff we endure in this life. And there can be no sin in heaven, but we're all sinners, but that's why Jesus came. He went to the cross of Calvary to wash away our sins so that you and I can enter into heaven. He's initiating the new covenant, a new agreement between God and man. By the way, only God can initiate a covenant between God and man. We don't initiate it. You have people like Joseph Smith, who says he has a new covenant, a restored gospel, the Mormon Church. And he has new books that he wrote. He might as well have written Donald Duck, because it's a fairy tale. Okay? And when Mormons come to my door and say, what if God wrote another book? Would you read it? I said, well, first of all, if God wrote another book, it would agree with this book. And I've read parts of that book, and it doesn't agree with this book. So it's not from God. Amen? And the only way you'll recognize the counterfeit is if you know the truth. So read your Bible, so when someone comes to the door and preaches a counterfeit, you know the truth, and again, you'll point to that. So he's going to initiate a new covenant, and here's what it says in Jeremiah. Now, this is Jeremiah 31, and I love this. It says, behold, the days are coming, says the Lord, when I will make a new covenant with the house of Israel and the house of Judah, not according to the covenant I made with their fathers in that day that I took them by the hand and led them out of the land of Egypt. My covenant, which they broke, though I was a husband to them, says the Lord. But this is the covenant I will make with the house of Israel after those days, says the Lord. I will put my law in their minds and write on their hearts. I will be their God, and they shall be my people. No more shall every man teach his neighbor and every man his brother, saying, know the Lord, for they shall all know me, from the least of them to the greatest of them, says the Lord, for I will forgive their iniquity and their sin, and I will remember no more. See, the new covenant includes things like putting God's law in your heart. God has painted his word in our heart. When you give your life to Jesus Christ, he goes from being with you to being in you. He's with everyone. They call him their conscience. When you give your life to Jesus Christ and you're born again, he goes from being with you to dwelling inside of you. How many of you are convicted when you sin? Okay, if you're not convicted, you're not saved. And that's a direct word, but here's the truth. Conviction, if the Holy Spirit lives inside of me and I go sinning and he's Almighty God, is he just going to sit back and say nothing? Here's how I'm convicted. I call it the Holy Spirit head slap, right? You know, like, the words aren't even out of my mouth, and there it is. The Lord is reminding me. Now, why does he convict us? Because he loves us. Those who the Lord loves, he disciplines. Why does he discipline us? Because he loves. Why do you discipline your child when he runs in the street? Because you don't want him to get hit by a car. So God is a loving God, a gracious God, a merciful God, but he's also a righteous God who brings conviction. And so he's letting them know, look, the Lord will come to live inside of you, and his word will dwell in you. And I will say this, I think the biggest problem in the church today is two things: biblical illiteracy and a lack of a fear of God. If we fear God, we will honor God. We will desire to obey God. We'll put our faith in God. We'll be unashamed of God. And if we know what the word of God says, our lives will be different. Rebellion or fellowship, choose one. There's people that call themselves Christians, and I meet them all the time. They find out you're a pastor, they start asking questions, I ask about their faith, and all I want to do is get them to Jesus, because that's what really matters. But I'll meet people and say, well, yeah, I've been living with my girlfriend for the last 8 years, and yeah, you know, I like to smoke weed. I know you guys don't like weed, but hey, you know, it comes up out of the ground, so if God grew it, we can smoke it. I'll smoke some uranium, that comes out of the ground, see how that works out. Or some poison oak, let's see how that works. And they have this mentality. Yeah, I like to party. I like to get drunk. Now, how often do you go to church? Oh, you know, whenever I feel like it. You ever read your Bible? Well, you know, I read it once. Guys, this is not Moby Dick. Can I get an amen to that? You need to keep reading this. Read the book. Don't wait for the movie. But the point I'm making is this. If somebody is faithfully in the Word of God, it will change how you live your life. Can I get an amen to that? Faith comes by hearing and hearing by. So if you want to have more faith, spend more time in God's Word. And so this new covenant he talks about, in that, right there in Jeremiah, again, which is in the Old Testament, it puts God's law into people's hearts. We know God personally, and he forgives our sins. So just as the first, you know, covenant was initiated with a blood ritual, so the second covenant, or the New Testament, was initiated by the blood of Jesus Christ. The cup we drink in communion is to help us to remember the blood and remember that we have a new relationship with God, not based on works, but the work he did for us. Bible says, while we were yet sinners, Christ died for us. He knows us best and he loves us most. He knows every wicked, vile thing you've ever done or thought, and he loves you anyway. Now, he would say, go and sin no more. You know, we don't want to have cheap grace. Shall we continue in sin that grace may abound? Certainly not. But again, we're not saved by good works, but again, someone who's walking with the Lord produces good works. And so he's letting them know this is a new covenant. He's holding up this cup, and what he's telling them is so contrary to what they've always been taught. They're looking back at all the blood sacrifices and remembering the deliverance out of bondage in Egypt, and he's letting them know that this will transform your life. The blood, what can wash away my sins, nothing but the blood of Jesus. That little cup of juice is supposed to remind us of the blood that Jesus gave. shed for us. You know, we've been purchased. How do you determine the value of something, what someone's willing to pay for it? It says in 1 Peter 1, it says, "And if you call on the Father, who without partiality judges according to each one's works, conduct yourselves throughout the time of your stay here in fear, knowing that you were not redeemed with corruptible things like gold or silver from your aimless conduct you received by tradition from your fathers, but through the precious blood of Christ as the Lamb without blemish and without spot." We were purchased by the most expensive thing that's ever existed, the blood of our Savior. We have the parable of the pearl of great price. And a man goes out and sells everything he has to buy one plot of land because he knows on that plot of land there's a pearl that's more valuable to him than anything in the world. And that parable is a picture of what Jesus did for us, and you're that pearl. He loves you so much, he'd rather die than live without you. He proved it on the cross of Calvary. And again, your value is determined by this. He was willing to die for you. He was willing to endure the torment, the suffering, and the shame that you and I might be forgiven. His blood cleanses us. But it says, "But if we walk in the light, he is the light. We have fellowship with one another, and the blood of Jesus Christ, his Son, cleanses us from all sin." This is how we remember what Jesus did for us. As we take the bread, we should remember how Jesus was broken, pierced, beaten with stripes for our redemption. As you're holding that bread in your hand, remember all that he endured and the amount of love that he exhibited towards you and his willingness to suffer torment. Now, keep in mind, if we suffer torment, it could be that there's nothing that we can do to get out of it. If they have us chained up and they're hitting us with a whip, we can't get out of it. Jesus is God. He's the creator of all things. He could have spoke the word and called a legion of angels down and wiped out everyone in his path. But he continued to endure the torment, the suffering, and the shame because he loves you so much. As we drink the cup, we should remember his blood, his life poured out on Calvary for us, and this is how we fellowship with Jesus. Because of his redemption, it has reconciled us to God. We can now sit down and have a meal with Jesus and enjoy each other's company. See, we have fellowship with the Lord. He's not a faraway, distant God. I love that one of his names in Scripture is Abba. Abba means daddy. I love when I go to Israel and I see little Jewish kids chasing their dad. They're going, "Abba, Abba, Abba." I just love it. Well, daddy, I love it. Daddy is one of my favorite words. You know, the first time my daughter called me daddy, "Here's the key to the house. You can have the cars, whatever you want. Here. I just give it all to you. It's all yours. Because I love you," right? I mean, it just melts your heart. But do you know that he's our daddy? And do you know that daddy's never far away? Can I get an amen to that? We can crawl up into his lap. We can have intimate fellowship with him. And so, because of what he did on the cross, we're not only saved, we're not only redeemed, we're not only forgiven, but we can have fellowship with him. And I love that it's a picture of, like, you know, a meal that's taken together, that we're with the Lord and we're fellowshipping with him. As we take communion, we're not only remembering the cross, we are fellowshipping with the Lord. Jesus is God, and he institutes a new covenant sealed with his blood. So here's some new covenant promises I just read to you out of Jeremiah 31. There's an inward transformation. It cleanses us from all sin. It says, "For I will forgive their iniquity and their sin I will remember no more." How many of you, I'm in this club, how many of you, when you do something that you're really heartbroken that you did it, you know it's sin, how many of you will ask God sometimes like 10 times to forgive you? You're like, you did something and then you pray before you go, "Oh, I can't believe it. Lord, forgive me." You wake up, "Lord, forgive me." And then, "Lord, forgive me." Well, by the way, after the first one, he's like, "Forgive you for what?" Because the Bible says he can't forget, but he can choose to remember no more, to separate our sin as far as the east is from the west. Isn't it amazing that when he forgives us, he chooses not to remember it again, and it will never be brought up again? That's the God that we serve. That's a blessing of the new covenant, that he washes away our sin. He will remember it no more. Secondly, he puts God's word and his will in us. It says in Jeremiah 31:33, "I will put my law in their minds and write on their hearts." So now we walk around and the Spirit of the living God dwells within us, and his word is again a part of who we are. His word and his will guide and lead and direct us. He goes from just being our Savior to being our Lord. See, only one person can be on the throne of your life. It's either you or it's him. And if you don't know the Lord, you're going to walk in sin. You're going to live a life contrary to his word. But when you give your life to the Lord, he comes to live inside of you. But also, it says in Jeremiah 31:33, "I will be their God and they shall be my people." I remember when I was a youth pastor, started out in Lancaster, and there was some kids involved in gangs and stuff, and they would come up and say, "Well, I'm not worried about anything because my homies got my back. I got my homies." I said, "My homie created the universe." Can I get an amen to that? Because you know what? We're his people. That's what it says. We're his people. And I love being the people of God. Amen? The people of Jesus, belonging to him, having an intimate relationship with the King of Kings and Lord of Lords. Because of what Jesus did on the cross, we can have a new covenant relationship with God. But sadly, many followers of Jesus live like the cross never happened. Because here's how they live. They live as if there's no inward transformation. We're not saved by good works, but by your fruit they shall know you. Amen? And I will meet Christian people. I talk to everyone. Does that surprise you? I talk to everyone. We're on the plane flying home from Hawaii yesterday. I see this guy in a plane with a blue shirt on. I'm like, dude, you are wearing that shirt. You look good, man. That's solid. And he goes, thanks, man. And I had a God Jesus shirt on. He goes, I like your t-shirt. I said, you born again? He goes, yeah, I'm born again. I said, you know what, bro? The Bible teaches us that blood is thicker than water, but the Holy Spirit's thicker than blood. So I'm closer to you than people I'm related to that don't know Jesus. He jumped out of his chair, gave me a hug. We're in the aisle. Everybody thinks we're crazy. But we got Jesus in common. Amen. We're all family when we have the Lord. But sadly, there are many people that say they have the Lord. But if you look at their life, it doesn't resemble anything that would approach to being a Christian. Now, again, we're not saved by good works, but if someone says, yeah, I'm a believer, but their whole life denies the Lord in everything that they say and do. I had a coworker one time up in San Jose, and we had a group of artists that we would bring our artwork to. I sold advertising for 35 years for the same company, and we'd bring ads, and they would design them for us, and I was over there with some ads, and this guy walked over, and they were talking to me about the Bible study we had at work, and I'd always invite people to it, and a lot of people got saved in that workplace. But this guy said to them, and he was known for being had slept with half the women in the office. He'd come in after work drunk, and he said, oh, I'm a Christian too. And literally, I'm standing there. I watched four people fall out of their chairs onto the ground and start laughing. Now, if you tell people you're a Christian and that's how they respond, that's not good. By your fruit, they shall know you. Amen? And sadly, there are a lot of people that say, I'm a Christian, but their life hasn't changed. What about the change? What about the difference? That's an old Stephen Curtis Chapman song. It means I'm old. But here's the reality is that there ought to be transformation. When Jesus came to live inside of you, the person you used to be died. And now you are a new creation in Christ, and we should live different. Secondly, they live as if there's been no true cleansing from sin. There's nothing that they let go of. And again, as believers, walking away from sin is not a have to, it's a get to. We come to a place where we love God and we hate sin. You can't love God and love sin at the same time and be very effective. You hear me say it all the time, rebellion or fellowship, choose one. You can't walk in open rebellion against God and walk in fellowship with him at the same time. They live as if there's no word and the will of God in their hearts. God's word means nothing to them. I've talked to people who are professing Christians, and you talk to them and they look at you like you're crazy. Like, bro, I thought you were a believer. I hear you live with your girlfriend. Dude, relax, man. It's 2025, bro. Relax, man. It's no big deal. Do you read a Bible? Do you own one? You know, well, yeah, and I also hear you do that. Well, yeah, I don't care. And so the reality is, again, when you give your life to Jesus, things should change, and you can tell if someone's truly been born again because things do change. They live as if there's no new or close relationship with God. A saved soul should produce a transformed life. So again, good works don't save you. We're not trying to earn heaven. But when we've been given salvation and we become a new creation in Christ, everything about us should change. By the way, one of the things that also needs to change because of who we are in Christ and where we're headed, we should not be complainers. Can I get an amen to that? You meet Christians who are whining. I had coworkers, and they were just moaning, complaining. I'm like, bro, are you going to heaven? Well, yeah, but not today, so... And then we'd have sales meetings. They'd be raising their hand and just moaning and complaining all the time. I'm like, invite the guy you just complained to for half an hour to church and see if he wants to go, right? As believers, we should be different. The fruit of the Holy Spirit is love, joy, peace, kindness, complaining. It's not in there. We shouldn't look like we've been sucking on lemons. We have the joy of the Lord. You're going to heaven. You're a new creation in Christ. He'll never leave you nor forsake you. No one's ever going to snatch you out of his hand. Guys, that ought to bring joy to our lives. Amen? And sadly, too many professing Christians, there's been no change. Notice what it says here, which is shed for many. This is my blood new covenant, shed for many. Not just shed for the 11 guys in the room. Not just shed for a few, shed for many. The Bible tells us he desires that none should perish, no, not one. It's a gift that's offered universally but must be accepted individually. He's offering the salvation to each and every one of us. The word many includes you and I, and aren't you glad? We're one of the many, and I'm thankful that I'm one of the many. This is my body. This is my blood. This precise understanding of these words from Jesus have been a source of great theology controversy among people professing to be Christians. So now the Roman Catholic Church teaches something called transubstantiation. And they literally believe when you take communion that the bread turns into Jesus' actual flesh and the juice turns into his actual blood. So you're drinking his actual blood and eating his actual flesh. When Jesus died on the cross, he said, it is finished, paid in full. When Jesus is giving the example right now and he's holding up the bread and the cup, is he holding up his actual flesh? Is he holding up his actual blood? No. So they have this thing, where, and they believe, and I've heard this from Catholic priests directly, if a Catholic priest doesn't bless it and you don't believe it's his actual flesh and his actual blood, you're not going to heaven because you don't have the Eucharist. We'll talk about that in a minute. Now, here's the other thing. Like Martin Luther, he taught that the bread remains bread, the wine remains wine, but the faith that Jesus' actual body was a part of it is called transubstantiation. Again, that's Luther nailed something on the wall of the Catholic Church, but he was a little too close to the Catholic Church when it came to communion. Calvin taught that Jesus' presence was in the bread and the wine. It's real, but only spiritually and not physically. And then others taught that the bread and wine are significant symbols that represent the body and the blood of Christ. The elements aren't holy. The one they point to is. Amen? You'll notice that Catholics and other churches, you'll see crosses and they still have Jesus on the cross in their jewelry. By the way, if you have Jesus on the cross in your jewelry, go get one without him on the cross because he's not on the cross anymore. Amen? And the tomb is empty.
16: 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Imagine being the author of the book of Matthew. Here, he had been a tax collector, hated by his own people. Yet he was called out of that and called into ministry by Jesus himself. What an honor, a privilege, and a beautiful way for God to show that he comes for all people. He doesn't care about status, position, or reputation. He comes to restore your heart and your relationship with him. Matthew may have felt like he didn't really fit in with the other disciples as he wasn't a fisherman, or he didn't have a brother who was also a disciple. But Matthew had areas of strength that God used for specific purposes. The book of Matthew explains the Sermon on the Mount in detail, and it's there for our benefit. Matthew may have been attentive to certain details more than other authors of the Gospels. And again, God utilized this man's strengths for the purposes he had for him. This is how God works, and he wants to utilize your strengths too. We trust that as you're listening to these teachings in Matthew, you're learning and appreciating the way that God has created you uniquely, and that he has a purpose in all he does. To learn more about this ministry or to join us in person on a Sunday, go to ccconejovalley.com. You can also call us at 831-428-2214. That number again is 831-428-2214. 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
6: 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You are fearfully and wonderfully made. You are fearfully and wonderfully made. I'm pointing around the studios just to emphasize that I'm talking about you. I'm Daniel, fearfully and wonderfully made as well, but that's not the important part right now. I'm talking about you. Do you have any skills or gifts? Because I believe that God puts skills, gifts, abilities in each of us. Unique things that he has said, this is what I have made about them, that made in them, that's special, that comes out in this way. Are there any things like that for you that are kind of dormant? Not that you suppress them, but just maybe you don't use them all the time. For me, that's drawing. Actually, that might be putting it too strongly. I'm not the greatest drawer in the world. My sister, Lan, is a great artist, but I can draw, and I always forget that I can draw, which is probably why it's a good idea that I keep a sketchbook, because occasionally I'll draw, and I'll look back, and I say, who made that? And then I'm like, oh, it's me. And then I draw right then, just to confirm that I can draw. And it's usually a lot better than I think it'll be, which I guess there's a lesson in there somewhere.
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11: 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If you're not guilty, you shouldn't have nothing to worry about. 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
6: Yes, this is. 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
27: However, while he claimed to be trimming the size of government, in reality, he had a plan for expanding it rather dramatically. He shifted millions of jobs to government contractors. The maneuver allowed his administration to hide the expansion of government within the bureaucracy. The federal workforce under his administration effectively grew from 2.1 million to a staggering 9.1 million. I don't tell you that to go back and rake through history. I tell you that we have to pay attention. We're spending money on foolish things, and I would remind you the government doesn't have money, they just have our money.
26: 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We'll be back to the message in just a moment, but first, we want to tell you about Pastor Alan's new book. 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That's 855-577-2255. We're so glad you're here to listen. Today's program is part one of Pastor Allen's message called Why Israel Matters, A Chosen People. Tune in tomorrow to hear part two.
0: We're in a series of talks on why Israel matters. In this particular session, we're going to look at that from the perspective of a chosen people. Is that legitimate? I believe it is. I'll give you the short answer. But I want to start with a verse you don't have in your notes.

don't know how to interpret, or some of the older translations say analyze. How is it that you don't know how to interpret or analyze this present time? It's a pretty straightforward idea. Jesus said you can look at the sky and you've got some anticipation of the weather. If it's cloudy and dark, you think it could rain. If it's sunny and clear, it could be hot. You know how to anticipate weather patterns. But he said, you do not know how to understand or analyze the times in which you live. It's very clear that Jesus' expectation is that his audience would not just be biblically literate, but they would understand the world in which they lived in light of the teaching of Scripture. You see, they were biblical experts, and they did not recognize Messiah in their presence. And he wasn't subtle. He raised the dead and walked on water and made wine out of water. Pretty good party tricks. And they missed him in spite of fulfilling dozens and dozens of biblical prophecies that they'd spent their entire lives studying. They could not recognize or analyze the present time in which they lived. Jesus expects us to be able to do that in the 21st century. We have plans and things to do and agendas and objectives. And, you know, we had an election and we kind of sort of paid attention so we could participate, but we wanted to move on because we don't want to think about all that garbage anymore. We're tired of the bickering and we want to get back to what we want to do and our dreams and our agendas. And yes, we're Christians and, you know, we kind of read our Bibles and yeah, but you know, I'm not going to be one of those people. And I hear Jesus saying, you spend a lot of time considering the weather because the weather could interrupt your plans. It could rain on your picnic. You might want to go to the beach and it's not going to be a good time. But he said, you don't care enough about what's happening in the world to analyze the times you live. Now, I would submit to you, we don't want to be those people. The little paradigm I've been sharing with you for quite a season, actually several episodes of shaking ago now, it first came with COVID. You know, those shakings to me are when God begins to shake things and things become clear that were not clear previously. That happened in an unprecedented way with COVID. And I began to encourage you to watch and listen, to think, and then be prepared to act, not just to be sheeple. We have to watch and listen and think. And then we had another, there have been multiple episodes. I didn't know this was coming. I didn't understand when God said he would shake the earth that that's how it would unfold. But I think the Hamas attack in Israel a little over a year ago, October, was another season of shaking, not just for the hatred of Hamas towards the Jewish people. I understood that. Honestly, as horrific as it was when I saw the videos of it, that part wasn't really a shock to me. What shocked me was the hatred of the Jewish people that was boiling in this nation at some of the most celebrated academic institutions and very powerful people in academia and government and institutional life in America who wouldn't condemn it. If that same kind of hatred had been expressed towards almost any other minority or subset of our culture, it would have been vilified in a moment, and it wasn't. Well, I believe last November was another episode of shaking. Not because of the individuals elected, but there are things being pushed into the public square that I didn't know that weren't as clear to me 6 months ago. And every one of those episodes has been a little unsettling. It's uncomfortable. It's disorienting. You're trying to sort out what's appropriate and what's inappropriate. And should I believe this? And what's the right action to take? And because when they're shaking, things are not as stable and it's hard to find that stability. And you and I want to pay attention to what Jesus said. I want to understand the times. So I'll take just a moment with this. I think it's relevant to our faith and our scripture and our community, but so much is happening. A lot of change is happening. And there's a lot of competing voices, and some of them very loud, and some of them very powerful, and some of them very influential and very strident in their assertions. It seems to me the most predictable constant at the moment is that those who oppose President Trump will be loud and unrelenting in their opposition. That has framed the landscape of public discourse in our nation since Mr. Trump stepped into the political arena. Loud opposition. And the menu of things they've been opposed to has been widely diverse. Russian collusion. I mean, it's a
It's an unending list beyond

0: Politics or personal preference, the people with those voices have proven a willingness to tell just about any lie, fabricate the most remarkable accusations, and then brazenly repeat what they know to be totally false. It's unsettling. And then when the truth does come into the public square, no one walks back and goes, oh, we're really sorry about that. That's how you maintain civility. We've avoided that. The persistence, volume, and broad cooperation of the legacy media makes it really difficult to interpret what's happening. It's a confusing time. So I think a few facts from history are helpful. Once upon a time, I earned a degree in history, which really just means you know the tools sometimes to go find some stuff. But one of the things these days that's getting a lot of attention, a lot of discussion, a lot of voices has been DOGE, the Department of Government Efficiency, and the willingness to look at the government expenditures. It's really a fascinating discussion, and Elon Musk and his participation in that. We're told that's very inappropriate to have someone who wasn't elected be meddling in those things. Well, there's only two people in the executive branch that are elected, the president and the vice president. That's a matter of record. And having unelected people serving in that executive branch is by no means a new thing. When President Obama came to office, he appointed more than 30 czars who weren't approved by the Senate and given significant powers and authority for expenditure and oversight. And it's a part of the way government has unfolded. And as President Trump announces plans to restructure the federal government and remove some entrenched bureaucrats, and there are one or two, more than 90% of the federal workforce have not been working in the office full time. 90%? I don't know, the little place where I work, if that was true, we would fail quickly. And many have claimed that such firings are an unprecedented attack on civil service. They deliver those messages with all the sincerity of an evangelist. However, history really gives us a very different picture. The blueprint for mass firings in the federal government wasn't drafted by Trump. It was authored by President Bill Clinton. President Clinton took drastic action when he entered office. He fired many federal appointees and those reporting directly to them. It reached three levels deep into the management hierarchy of the government. It included upper level, mid-level, and lower level managers. At the time, such dismissals were unprecedented. The stated reason for his actions was to reform government and to make it more efficient. It was 1993, the Reinventing Government Initiative. Clinton oversaw the termination, get this, of more than 370,000 federal employees. The initiative was led by Tennessee's own Vice President Al Gore. And it was marketed as an effort to cut bureaucratic bloat. They were very proud of it. I'm not inappropriately. Clinton publicized that his administration reduced the government payroll from 2.1 million employees to just under 1.8. However, while he claimed to be trimming the size of government, in reality, he had a plan for expanding it rather dramatically. Less visible, less celebrated, less talked about, but rather than reducing the government's reach, Clinton tripled its size. He shifted millions of jobs to government contractors. The maneuver allowed his administration to hide the expansion of government within the bureaucracy. The federal workforce under his administration effectively grew from 2.1 million to a staggering 9.1 million. Now, I don't tell you that to go back and rake through history. I tell you that we have to pay attention. We're spending money on foolish things, and I would remind you the government doesn't have money, they just have our money.
1: We'll be right back. But first, a word from Pastor Allen about his new book.
0: Folks, understanding who you are in Christ, the price that was paid to give you status in the kingdom of God, it will write a future for you that is not dependent upon your family of origin, your life circumstance, the expressions of evil that you've had to overcome. in Christ Jesus, we are triumphant both in time and for all eternity. We put this little booklet together. It'll help you. 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It's a game changer.
1: 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That's 855-577-2255. Now, let's get back to Pastor Alan with his message called Why Israel Matters, A Chosen People. Tune in tomorrow to hear part two.
0: Another issue that's been in the news in a very profound way in the last few days is Israel. You know, I was headed home one evening this week, forget which day, but I knew the president was supposed to have a press conference with the prime minister of Israel. That's not particularly new, but we turned the television on, and I was going to listen while I did some other things, because after all, they usually say the same thing. There's kind of this mindless drivel that comes out. And President Trump walked out to the microphone, acknowledged his guest, and said, "We're going to be involved in Gaza." And I got up off the floor. And he said one of the most honest things about the Middle East that I've heard in quite a season, and I've been paying attention to that part of the world for a long time. He said, "What we've been doing in Gaza has, for the last 70 years, has failed. And why would we continue to do that?" He said, "Today it's decimated. It's uninhabitable as it is. And we would like to see Gaza become a place that is an asset to the people who are here." Then he talked about relocating the people of Gaza for a season while it's rebuilt, and the world begins to lose their minds without paying any attention. And most of us, we're busy enough, we don't even know that the war that's been raging in Syria, a civil war that resulted in the last few months with the exit of the dictator, Bashar al-Assad, that millions of the Syrian people have fled Syria, many into Europe through Turkey, many into Jordan. Millions and millions of Syrians displaced from their traditional homeland, and there's been hardly a comment from the media or the Muslim street. No complaints. But the Palestinian people, for 70 years, have been the fulcrum. There hasn't been a compassion for those people. They have suffered horribly. Horribly. President Obama gave $300 million to the Palestinians to manufacture concrete when he was in office. I'm sure I'd take the high road with the imagination they would build homes and businesses and all the things that would be used. Now, we don't have purchase orders, but there is significant evidence to suggest a significant amount of concrete production went into tunnels in Gaza. Have they been helping the people? President Obama, just before he left office, delivered $50 billion in cash, liquid assets, palletized cash, on planes to Iran, the global sponsor of terrorism, the supporters of Hamas and Hezbollah and the Houthis. It's been reported that it was $150 billion, but Facebook fact checkers are willing to concede there was $50 billion, so I'm thinking that's a really conservative number. Because Zuckerberg, Let's just leave him alone. I would submit to you, it's the most honest statement we have heard with regard to Israel in quite some time. I don't imagine the U.S. should be an active landholder in the Middle East. I don't think we should dictate the outcome for the nation of Israel or the Jewish people. But I think we should have the courage to say that the two-state solution has failed, that it hasn't brought peace or cooperation or unity. It hasn't helped the people, the Palestinian people. And a different solution, a better solution, has to be imagined. The Middle East is upside down. And I know it's popular to say it's Israel's fault, but you really have to be ignorant of the circumstances to say that. Lebanon is in tatters. The most powerful force in Lebanon until just recent months was Hezbollah, a terrorist group funded by Iran. They had better weapons and better organizational structure than whatever government the Lebanese imagined was there. Syria is in total disarray. Their long-term dictator, Assad, has withdrawn, which meant Russia's lost their port on the Mediterranean. If you just follow it on around, Jordan is very fragile. If not for U.S. and Israeli support, they wouldn't survive the month. Iraq is a mess, and we had a great deal to do with that. Libya is chaotic. We had a great deal to do with that. The Middle East is in turmoil. To imagine that it's the Israelis, kind of the common global mantra is if the Jews weren't there, there would be peace. Really? Like Syrian peace, Lebanese peace, Iraqi peace, Libya? What kind of peace would that be? It's just been the mantra that's just kind of been numbly repeated. God is moving in the earth. Fraud is being exposed. Waste is being exposed. Very ungodly, unbiblical values are being exposed. It's an embarrassment to me as a leader in the church that a politician stands up and says there's only two genders and the pastors have been quiet. That's not a political declaration to make. That's a biblical worldview issue. Marriage is a biblical issue, not a political issue. Family is a biblical issue, not a political issue. But all of those things are being addressed in the public square. And I would bring you back to Jesus' perspective. We're pretty good at anticipating weather, and we care about it. We get emotionally happy or unhappy based on weather patterns, but we could care less about the signs of our times. I believe it's time for us to change. So I'll take a few minutes and explore with you a bit more about why I believe Israel matters to the people of God, why they're significant in the earth. It's not broadly understood. It's not unique to me. I'm not suggesting it's some hidden secret, but typically American evangelicalism is not awake to the biblical role of the nation of Israel or the Jewish people. In fact, we've created some rather unhelpful views in that regard. So let me just start with the notion that the Jewish people were chosen by God. You see, I don't like that, but he didn't take a vote. It's really about the sovereignty of God. In fact, this whole discussion has a great deal to do with the expression of the sovereignty of God. And the simplest way I know to understand this, God can do what he wants, when he wants, and he doesn't need anyone's permission. Now, I know that's unsettling because there's something in all of us that goes, no, I'm in control. And God has given us free will, and that brings to us a certain amount of autonomy as opposed to the birds or the insects. But it does not make us the creators of the universe. We are not really the masters of our fate. A chosen people. And here's the reality. God has favorites. I got a little plaque in my office. It says, God loves everyone, but I'm his favorite. Not suggesting it's biblical, but on a bad day, it helps me. What you should know is when God chooses favorites, it's not based upon appearance. It's not about IQ. It's not about resource accumulation. You can't buy your way into the club. It's not based upon our biological sex. Those things that we use to differentiate and discriminate, There are two primary qualifiers, as I understand it from Scripture. God considers the hearts of people. That lesson is reiterated over and over through Scripture, that God does not look externally, but He looks at our hearts. That takes a spiritual awareness. I think it is very telling that the contemporary church wants very little to do with spiritual matters. We're heavily invested in our intellect. We make some concessions to our soulish, emotional self, whether the style of worship suits us. But we have very little room for a discussion about spiritual matters. And it's the spiritual consideration of your life that will commend you to God or isolate you from Him. You should think about the spiritual circumstances of your person. And I'm a tremendous advocate for the necessity of conversion and the new birth, but you want to think about your spiritual circumstances beyond the new birth. Jesus was in harmony with His Father, but spiritual things were of primary importance to Him. The second qualifier is that God establishes covenants with those who are willing to engage. Covenant is the most binding form of agreement presented in the Scripture. In Hebrew, it literally means to cut a covenant. There would have to be the spilling of blood. There is no stronger agreement. God enters into covenants with people. And every covenant in the Scripture begins with the Jewish people, except the ones that were issued before there was a Jewish people. So to participate in the covenants of God, we have to reconcile this matter of the Jewish people and the nation of Israel. I would just remind you in passing, the previous session will help if you didn't hear it. It's worth perhaps the time. That our Lord is an observant Jewish rabbi. So anti-Semitism, hating the Jewish people, will be awkward in His kingdom. All right, God identifies Himself from the opening book of the Bible as the God of Abraham, Isaac, and Jacob. We know them as the patriarchs, and patriarchs has become a derogatory term, particularly in academia and in some subsets of academia especially, but not so in God's economy. In Genesis 17 and verse 3, God says to Abram, "As for me, this is my covenant with you. You will be the father of many nations." God makes an agreement with Abram, a Bedouin. A very improbable thing. He said, "From you, I'm going to make many nations." That's something beyond the control of an individual. In that same chapter, God goes on, verse 7, "I will establish my covenant as an everlasting covenant." If it's an everlasting covenant, when does it terminate? It doesn't.
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2: 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Do you feel like you're using your phone too much? We can raise my hand is up, actually. It's not up as much as it was before because I've talked about the old screen time game that I like to play. It's Daniel here, where I tell you, hey, this is how much I've used my phone this week. It's actually in the other room, so maybe we'll do that later. And I had got my numbers had gotten back into a place where I'm not happy with how many hours a day I was averaging. So one thing I discovered recently, and if you have an iPhone, this is something you can do. You can go to the focus menu. There's a way you can set up focuses. And one of the really cool things with focuses is that you can make a new focus. And once you set it up, you can actually go in and decide what apps you want on your screen. That's pretty cool. So I actually made one that's my old version of my iPod where all that's on the screen is just music and audiobooks and no other apps or no other anything. So I just get to listen to music and audiobooks. And you know what? It's going very well. I wanted to give you a little update because it's been a couple days. It's going wonderfully. I just need to use it more often, but it is doing it exactly as I hoped. So when we check the screen time again, I'm sure it'll be a lot less. That's a good thing.
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9: We start early in the morning. We go late at night. We're running. I don't know about you, but our house, we don't even have an alarm clock anymore. We got a starter's pistol. Boom.
10: Well, that might be a bit of an exaggeration, but I think we can all relate to that. And Steve Farrar is going to explain why quality time with your kids is much more important than whatever is causing you to rush out the house every day. 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I'm John Fuller, and this is Focus on the Family with Jim Daly.
7: John, there's a reason why this ministry is called Focus on the Family. 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The last time Steve began looking at Deuteronomy chapter 6, which he calls God's job description for men, and the first few points were, love God with all your heart, love God's word, and teach God's word to your sons diligently as you go about your everyday life. 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
10: And that app has been a big success. 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And Steve Farrar spent 33 years encouraging men to pursue biblical manhood, and he wrote a number of books, including Point Man, How a Man Can Lead His Family, which was revised right before his untimely death in 2022. Hear now the late Steve Farrar in a message he shared a number of years ago when his children were younger on Focus on the Family with Jim Daly.
9: Jesus was the great discipler. You know what I noticed about Jesus and the 12? You read some of the great books of disciplines, what you'll notice as you read the scriptures, Jesus was always with the 12. If Jesus went to the lake, they went with him. If he went into town, they went with him. If he went up to the mountain, they went with him. And you know what else? They were always asking him stupid questions. That sounds to me like a dad with young kids, with young guys, right? They just want to be with you. See, those are when the teachable moments come up. I remember years and years ago, I was going somewhere, Josh and I, we pulled in 7-Eleven. We're just going to get a couple Diet Cokes. Well, I get the two Diet Cokes, and there's a line. There's a big line. There's probably five or six guys in front of me. Well, it's just going slow and slow, and I look up there, and you know what's happening? All these guys are buying lottery tickets. I'm watching all these guys, because the lottery was up to $85 million. Finally, we get up to the counter. I said, just the two Diet Cokes. The lady says, lottery's $85 million. I said, that's great, just the Cokes. She says, you don't want $85 million? I said, no, ma'am, just the Cokes would be fine, thank you. And, you know, guys are standing around, they're scratching off their lottery thing, you know. And Josh is with me, it's just normal. She says, I can't believe you don't want $85 million. Just wouldn't leave it alone. I can't believe you. I said, you know, I think it's better just to trust in the Lord Jesus Christ, don't you? And I'm going to tell you something, it got real quiet. At 7-Eleven. Because see, someone had said Jesus Christ and meant it. Guys say Jesus Christ all the time at 7-Eleven. Jesus Christ. But when you say it and mean it, they can't handle it. I'll tell you what happened. The lights went out. The refrigerator stopped running. I'm kind of exaggerating now. You know that, don't you? But I will tell you this, it got real quiet because somebody had said the name of Jesus. She didn't ask me any more about lottery tickets. We got our Cokes, we got in the car. Josh is about 10. He's probably 7. I said, Josh, you see all those guys in there buying lottery tickets? Yeah. $85 million. He goes, yeah, Dad. You know what those guys think? Those guys think if they had $85 million, they'd be happy. I said, Josh, the scripture says no good thing does he withhold from those who walk uprightly. I said, you know what that means, Josh? Hey, you know why I don't have $85 million? Because I don't need $85 million. If I needed it, I'd have it. But I don't need it, man. So all those guys in there, they're wasting their money. Might as well put that money down a toilet. Teachable moment. Put the car in drive. We took off. That's life. You just walk. But see, you got to be with them. Does the enemy want us to be with him? No. He wants us to always be over here. We got different responsibilities, but we can't forget the primary calling of our lives. And in order for you to do that primary calling, you might have to make some sacrifices. In fact, you will have to make some sacrifices. You, in essence, at points in your life, will have to deny yourself in order to be with so that you can do the job that God has called you to do. My other boy, John. He's going to be a firefighter. He's a great guy. He's got a great love for the Lord. We're very grateful for all of our kids. But when John was in high school, he wasn't doing real well. In fact, right around 16, I realized one day that I had an issue because I was having a conversation with John. And in the conversation, he said something that was pretty innocuous, but it kind of tripped my radar, and I didn't follow it up right then because it just wasn't the time, but I began to sense that something was going on in John's life that he wasn't telling me. And by the way, guys, I tell you this with John's permission. If he were here, he'd share it with you. So I began to pray, and I began to fast every Tuesday for John, and I asked the Lord that he would show me what was going on in John's life. About 6-7 weeks later, we'd had dinner in the living room. I turn on a basketball game. Mary had a cup of coffee. John walks in. Just normal. And all of a sudden, God gave us a breakthrough because John started talking. All just there. I hit that remote. And John started talking, and before long, he had this big weightlifting kid had tears coming down his cheeks. And he said, "Dad, I'm in trouble." I said, "Why are you in trouble?" He said, "I can't tell you. I'm too embarrassed." And I walked over to that red chair, and I knelt down beside him, and I said, "John, let me tell you something. I want to help you, but I've got to know what's going on so I can help you." He said, "Dad, I'm too ashamed to tell you. I've blown it." I said, "Let me tell you who's blown it. I've blown it. Because if I don't know what's going on, I'm the one who's blown it. But here's the issue, John. Whatever it is, we'll walk through it together." He said, "Dad, I can't tell you what's going on." I said, "Let me ask you some questions." I said, "Are you drinking?" He said, "Yeah." I said, "You getting drunk?" He says, "Yeah." I said, "Are you smoking marijuana?" He said, "Yeah." I said, "Are you doing other drugs?" And I steeled myself for the worst. And he responded. And thankfully, he had not gone as far down that path as I thought. That was quite a moment. It was a great moment. You know why I'm telling you this? And you know why John has signed off on it? Because I want you to know that this happens. And I want you to know, I'm not telling you this to tell you that John got in trouble. What I want you to know is that this happened under my own nose while I was out teaching guys on how to raise their family. This isn't about John, this is about me. What I want you to know is that I got diverted. You see, our job description is clear. And I'll tell you what, it took about 4 years for that all to process its way out. We learned a lot of lessons as a family. But I'm going to tell you something. God has healed what was broken in our home. And there's a sweetness and there's a joy. And we thank the Lord Jesus Christ for that. Listen, if you want to follow Christ, you think you're not going to get attacked? You will get attacked in your family. If the enemy can't get you, he's going to try and get you through your kids. So then you what happens is you make these mid-course corrections. You see, here's what the Lord's saying to us in Deuteronomy 6. You're to love God deeply. You're to teach your sons diligently. In other words, as fathers, we are, catch this, guys. I'm going to give you two things. We are to be connected instead of distracted. We're to be connected instead of distracted. I had not meant to get distracted, but it had happened under my nose. Secondly, we are to be intentional instead of passive. Turn with me to 1 Samuel 2 very quickly. You guys still with me? 1 Samuel 2. 1 Samuel 2, we meet a guy named Eli. Now, we're in 1 Samuel, so how does Samuel relate to Eli? Well, Eli was a priest, Eli was a judge. If you recall, young little Samuel, his mother Hannah wanted to have a child. She couldn't. She went up to the temple to pray. Eli thought she was perhaps drunk. She told him what she was praying for. Long story short, God gives her a son. She dedicates Samuel to the Lord, and Samuel wound up being raised by Eli in the temple. Now, Eli is described for us in 1 Samuel 2. Notice what it says about his family. 1 Samuel 2, verse 12. It says, "Now the sons of Eli were worthless men. They did not know the Lord." Now, what's interesting is that they were priests. They're worthless men. They did not know the Lord. If you read the next verses, you'll see that when people would come and offer meat for a sacrifice, these sons of Eli would take the best cuts of meat. It'd be like a pastor today letting his boy pilfer through the offering plate. If you look at verse 17, "Thus the sons of the young men was very great before the Lord, for the men despised the offering of the Lord." Then if you flip over to verse 22, it says, "Now Eli was very old, and he heard all that his sons were doing in all Israel, how they lay with the women who served at the doorway of the tent of meeting." Not only are these guys stealing, they're sleeping with women. In verse 27, a man comes to confront Eli. And you can read the words in verse 27 and 28. In 29, he says to Eli, "Why do you kick at my sacrifice and at my offering, which I have commanded in my dwelling? And honor your sons above me by making yourselves fat with the choicest of every offering of my people Israel." So how is he honoring his sons above the Lord? Well, it was very serious because verse 34 says, "This will be a sign to you which will come concerning your two sons, Hophni and Phinehas. On the same day, both of them will die." What a tragic. God was going to judge his house because he had not judged his own house. You know, the scripture says in Proverbs 19, verse 18, there's a very practical word to men that says, discipline your son while there is hope. Eli didn't do it. He knew about it. He didn't respond. You say, how do you know that? Go over to 1 Samuel 3. When the Lord spoke to Samuel, remember, woke him up and he wasn't sure what was going on. What was that all about? Well, the message that God had to Samuel in speaking to Samuel, he says in verse 12, in that day I'll carry out against Eli all that I have spoken concerning his house from beginning to end. For I have told him that I'm about to judge his house forever for the iniquity which he knew, because his sons brought a curse on themselves and he did not rebuke them. That's how he honored them above the Lord. You see, it is the, what is Deuteronomy 6, 8? You're to teach your sons to fear the Lord. How does a son fear the Lord? Did Eli's boys fear the Lord? No. You know why they didn't fear the Lord? Because they didn't fear their father. Because he never rebuked them. I can remember my dad saying, Steve, come here. And he began to take his belt off of his pants. And I said, Dad, I'm really sorry, Dad. He said, I know you're sorry. Come over here. Dad, I'm really sorry. He said, and he wasn't mad, he wasn't angry, he wasn't losing his temper. And he didn't have a belt with a metal tip like this one. It was just an old black belt. He wasn't losing it. He wasn't angry. He was very calm. He said, Steve, come here. Dad, I'm really sorry. He said, I know you're sorry. He said, did we not talk about this? Uh-huh, yeah. And did I not say that if you did this, that I'd give you a couple of whacks? Yeah, yeah. And so it was very clear to you. And this is embarrassing because I'm 23 years old. No, I wasn't 23 years old. But you see, when I was young, my dad did that. He wasn't an abuser. He didn't hate me. He wasn't beating me. You know what my dad was trying to do? My dad was trying to teach me that I couldn't cross authority and get away with it. My dad rebuked me. My dad would discipline me because he loved me. Hey, guys, catch this. Fathers represent God to their little kids. That's amazing. Your little kids, you represent God to them. And they need to have a healthy fear. Not a terror, not that they're going to be beaten, but an awe and a respect that if I cross what he says, there are going to be consequences. Eli never did that. And he wasted his life. What a ruin his family became.
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9: John came home one day, and he'd been with some friends. He came, he goes, Dad, where's the Jeep? We live out in the country a little bit. It's quite a ways to school. I had gotten a Jeep so he could drive and take his brother to school. He said, where's my Jeep? I said, I gave it away. He said, you what? I said, I gave it away. There was someone who needed a vehicle. I gave it to him. He said, you gave away my Jeep? I said, that wasn't your Jeep. That was my Jeep. I was just letting you use it. He said, you, he couldn't assimilate this. That wasn't the first step. There were steps in between. But you see, you discipline according to the transgression. And if there is a refusal to learn, you've got to get a little bit more strenuous in your discipline. That's how God does with us, if you read Hebrews 12. It got into a point where the irresponsibility had to be checked. Discipline your son while there is hope. Get his attention. Where's the Jeep? I gave it away. Well, how am I going to get to school? There's a bus stop out there. Well, Rachel had a car when she was my... Yeah, she did. But you know what? Rachel followed this and this and this and this. Rachel showed responsibility. At this point, John, you're not doing that. See, the principle is this, is that you show responsibility and you'll get privileges. But if you don't show responsibility, you lose privileges. Well, Dad, how long is it going to be? I said, we're talking months. He said, months? I said, we're talking maybe close to a year. I want to see. And you know what began to happen? We went through a process. Why did I do that? Because I love this kid. And can I tell you something? while back, John had a job, part-time job. He had to be at work at 5:30 in the morning. You know what? He was there every morning at 5:30. And he was there every morning, on time, 5:30, for 2 weeks straight. You know what they did? They gave him a raise because they'd never had anybody show up at 5:30 on time. Now, you know what my job is? Hey, here's the thing about boys. Boys never want to go to bed, do they? Here's the other thing about boys. They never want to get out of bed. So somebody's going to have to step up to the plate and teach those boys. See, you discipline so that you can move them to self-discipline. That make sense? That's our job. Some of you guys are sitting here, and I got to close because I'm out of time. I got to say this word. Some of you guys are here and you say, Steve, this is breaking my heart because I've got a boy who's 25. He's not at home anymore. I've got a boy who's 35 or 45. He's away from the Lord. Steve, I'm afraid it's too late. Can I say this to you? If your boy is still alive, it's not too late. And let me say this to you, friend. You get on your face before Almighty God and say, Lord Jesus, would you help me to reconnect? It's going to be different than when he was 15, but would you help me to reconnect? Lord, don't let me be passive. Let me take initiative. And you know what? God wants to answer this prayer. You say, how do you know that, Steve? Because of the last verse of the last book of the Old Testament, Malachi 4:6, which says, and he, speaking of John the Baptist, we know that from Luke 1:17, and he, when he comes, will restore the hearts of the fathers to the children, and the children to the fathers, lest I come and smite the land with a curse. You know what Almighty God does? He wants to heal your family. That would delight him. He's looking for us to respond and be obedient, and if necessary, deny ourselves. Let's be those men, guys. Let's be those men. You guys with boys at home, you do the job. You love them. You love your wife. You follow Christ with all your heart. You don't screw around with sin. You be a man of God in integrity. You don't live one way at church and another way at home. They need to see the truth modeled at home as you follow Christ. Eddie's life was going well. He lived in one of the wealthiest areas of all of Chicago. He lived in a gated community. He had servants. He had beautiful gardens. His wife went shopping in a limo. His kids went in a chauffeur to school. He was an attorney. His practice, he couldn't believe the money he was making. He couldn't believe the quality of his life. But there was just one problem. Eddie was crooked. Eddie had one client by the name of Al Capone. It was Eddie's job to keep Al Capone out of jail. He was a brilliant attorney, and he did that. But Eddie had a problem. He had a problem with the violence and the murders. It was going too far. And here was the other thing. He had a little boy growing up in his house that he loved dearly. And this little boy looked up to him and admired him and respected him. He knew one day that his son was going to lose respect. And it was that fact that caused him to make a change in his life and to go to the police and hand them Capone's financial records. And when he did that, Al Capone was finished. But Eddie was finished. Because weeks later, walking down a street in Chicago, a car went by, opened up, and a hail of machine gun fire took him down and he lost his life. I fly through O'Hare quite a bit. As you walk through the terminals, there is a memorial, a monument to Butch O'Hare. They named the airport after him. He was the first naval pilot to get the Congressional Medal of Honor. He was the first ace of World War II. He was on a mission in World War II. He was flying with his squadron. He noticed his gas tank. It was veering on E. It hadn't been topped off. The commander instructed him to go back to the fleet. As he's going back to the fleet, off on the horizon, he sees a Japanese squadron of Zeros coming in to attack the fleet. He can't make contact with the fleet, so single-handedly, he attacks the squadron. He takes out plane after plane. His ammunition's gone. He starts ramming planes. He starts hitting them in their tails. The squadron turns and goes back. He lands. Everything was recorded on the gun camera. He'd taken out five Zeros. A year later, he was killed in another dogfight in a hail of machine gun fire, just as his father was killed by machine gun fire on the streets of Chicago years before. See, a lot of people think that Butch O'Hare is a hero because of what he did in the war. Butch O'Hare thought his father was a hero because at a certain point in his life, his father turned from doing what was wrong and stood up and did what was right, and denied himself, and it cost him his life. That's what it may take for us. But God will bless us if we'll do it. Let's be those men to the glory of God. And let's now bow before him. Father, we thank you for your word. For the guys raising kids at home, don't let them get distracted. If they have been, help them make mid-course corrections. We make those all the way through life. Help us not to forget the most important work. Help us get focused. Help us to make the corrections. For the guys with prodigals, bring those prodigals back, we ask in Jesus' name. Put people around them, let them have circumstances that crush them, whatever it takes, bring them back as you brought the boy back in Scripture and heal their family. You're the great Father. All of us are imperfect. We make mistakes. You've never disappointed us. Teach us how to do our work. We ask in Jesus' name. Amen.
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7: Boy, you got to give Steve credit for the story he shared about his reaction to his son's confession using alcohol and marijuana in high school. Yeah, Steve said, "This happened under my own nose while I was out teaching guys how to raise their family." And I can only imagine how embarrassing that would be. He went on to say, "What I want you to know is that I got diverted." And isn't that refreshingly honest? Mm-hmm. Steve's point was that we need to be intentional with our children and take the time to instill in them the ability to navigate these temptations. It's easy to focus too much time and effort into our careers, particularly for men. And Steve's reminding me of my most important job title, and that's dad, not president. And I must say, he really lived out those principles. Here's an inspiring quote from Steve that circulated on social media soon after he died in 2022. It's so appropriate. He said, "The greatest thing you can leave behind is a life well lived. No one knows when the finish line is. The very gates of hell cannot make us stumble unless we choose to remove ourselves from God's protection and power. We finish strong by fixing our eyes on Jesus." And in today's culture, which I regret to say is really pushing back against God's design for the family, it's even more important that we keep our eyes fixed on Jesus and let our neighbors see what a godly family looks like, even in its imperfections. And that's how a nation can be transformed, one family at a time. 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
10: 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And tens of thousands of people have taken this. They found it helpful. 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
2: 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Where do we find salvation? Who gives us salvation? It's a pretty deep question, isn't it? Well, the answer is here in Acts 4:12, and it leads to a question, which is, do you believe this to be true? Because if you're a follower of Jesus, the answer is yes. And maybe if you're not, or maybe you're someone struggling with your faith, or you're curious, I believe the answer is yes. Acts 4:12 says, salvation is found in no one else, for there is no other name under heaven given to mankind by which we must be saved. And that's talking about Jesus, that portion of Acts, Jesus' followers, after he is resurrected, are preaching, speaking the good news, and that's what they say. And that's a question that we have to ask. Do you believe that to be true? And if the answer is yes, then put your faith in Jesus. Amen.
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12: 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It just lifts me up.
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14: Welcome to Lift Up Jesus with Pastor Dudley Rutherford. I'm Kyle Welch. We are here every weekday at this time to share the good news of Jesus and to lift up his name to this city. No matter if you are listening right now from your car or at home or in your place of work, we believe that today's sermon from Pastor Dudley will be a blessing to everyone. So if you can, get out your Bibles and let's join Pastor Dudley right now with his message.
15: Some people he gives 5 talents, some people he gives 2 talents, and some people he gives 1 talent. But the talents come from God, and he places them in our hands. James chapter 1, verse 17 says that every good and perfect gift comes from the Lord above. Anything that's good in your life, anything that is perfect in your life, guess where it came from? It came from God, and it wasn't a random gift, it was an assigned gift. I believe that God gave me my wife. I didn't talk her into it. God entrusted her to me. God entrusted to me our 3 children. The Bible says that God knit my 3 children together inside my wife's womb, and then he handed them to me. No instruction manual. He just said, here, these three are yours. Good luck. If I were you, I would use this to raise them. And God in heaven blessed me, gave me, and

So now I have 6 grand kings. And I read this recently. I love this quote, that true success. Now, this is true. This is not the world's success. This is true success. Is when your children and your grandchildren become Christians. That's true success. And what does that mean? That means that God entrusted those 3 children of mine. He entrusted them to my care. And He's entrusted me with these 6 grandkings. And my role in life, my assigned duty in this life, is to do everything I can possibly do to raise them up in the ways of God and see them one day become Christians themselves. That is true success. I believe that God entrusted me to lead this church. I don't think I'm here by some random accident. I believe I'm here today standing on this platform as an assignment from Almighty God. God could have sent me or had me lead a church in Alaska. He could have planted me in Nairobi. He could have placed me in Oklahoma. He could have put me in New Delhi. He could have put me in Manila. But God said, no, Dudley, I want you to serve in a church in Los Angeles. That's where I want you to be. So that's why I'm here. There are 400,000 churches in the United States of America. And God said, Dudley, this is the place I want you to be. This is the area and part of the world that I've created you, and I want you to serve the rest of your life in that city, serving those people. Hallelujah. For His purposes. I also believe that's true with every hour of the hourglass that God gives me, that they came from Him. I believe that with every relationship I have. I believe those relationships came from God. I believe every investment, every opportunity. I believe every dollar that passes through these hands, they are not mine. They do not belong to me. They came from God. He placed them in my hand. They belong to Him, but He assigned them to me. Now, here's the truth. According to God and according to the Scriptures and according to the giver of the gifts, God's provision isn't random. It is assigned. But write this down. Secondly, that God increases what is stewarded faithfully. That God increases what is stewarded faithfully. That's His strategy. That's how God operates. And the Bible, from cover to cover, there is a principle that God blesses the faithful steward with even more blessings. If you don't believe that, you haven't read your Bibles. And therefore, you would not understand the tacticalness of God. I just want to read just a few verses. I know sometimes we talk about this, people get upset. And I thought, yeah, Lord, I'm just going to read it. And if they get upset with what you said, then they can be upset with you. But this is what the Bible says. We're in Proverbs chapter 3. Solomon says, honor the Lord with your wealth, with the first fruits of all your crops, not the leftovers, and something will happen to you. Your barns will then be filled to overflowing. Your vats will brim over with new wine. Proverbs 11, verse 25 says, a generous man will prosper. He who refreshes others, he himself will be refreshed. And then Jesus himself, now this is Jesus. You can't be upset with what he said. Jesus said in Luke 6:38, give, and it will be given to you, a good measure, pressed down, shaken together, running over, will be poured into your lap. And Jesus said these words, for the measure you use, it will be measured to you. And then in Luke chapter 16, Jesus said these words, whoever can be trusted with very little can also be trusted with much. But whoever is dishonest with very little will also be dishonest with much. So if you have not been trustworthy in handling worldly wealth, who in the world is going to trust you with true riches? And Paul wrote in 2 Corinthians 9, remember this, whoever sows sparingly will reap sparingly, and whoever sows generously will also reap generously. And the last verse I'll read here, 2 Corinthians 9, verse 10 and 11, he, God, who supplies the

0: seed to the sower. The sower's going to sow seed, but those seeds come from God. He supplies the seed to the sower and bread for the food. That person will also supply and increase your store of seed and will enlarge the harvest of your righteousness, and you will be made rich in every way so that you can be generous on every occasion. Now, you just sat in church and your pastor read 9 verses to you. There are over 2,000 verses in here dealing with money, material blessings, riches, and wealth. Jesus talked more about money than he talked about heaven and hell combined. I say that to say it is worthy of your time to study this topic and these 2,000 verses. I am almost finished with my message today. Can you say amen? Amen. You've survived somehow. I don't know how. But there are so many people, you have not been good stewards. And you are literally living underneath where God desires for you to live. And it's because you don't understand the tacticalness of God in regards to His blessing. And I just want to encourage you here today that instead of running away from God's principles, you should embrace His strategies. And learn to honor the Lord with your wealth. Learn how to sow. Learn how to give. Learn how to plant. Learn how to manage, how to be a steward in such a way that God's hand of blessing will increase even greater upon your life as you become a faithful steward. Amen? I truly, truly, I mean, I've thought about this. Your hesitancy comes from your lack of understanding of God's trustworthiness in His provision, in His promises. You lack an understanding of how faithful God is in His forgiveness. He's faithful in His strength. He's faithful in His love. He is faithful in His guidance. He is faithful in His wisdom. He is faithful in His comfort. He is faithful to finish what He has started in your life. He's faithful to save. He's faithful to redeem. He's faithful to free you. He is faithful to grace you. But He's not only trustworthy, He's tactical. Your blessings are not random. They have been assigned. And they will increase if you will faithfully steward. You see, the question is not, can we trust God? The question is, can God trust us? That's the question. And I know many of you don't know me personally, but I have been studying this and living this and experiencing this my entire life. Since I was just a small child, my parents and my grandparents instilled in me how to sow, how to give, how to tithe. It's just how I live my life. And I know and understand, I've seen, I've experienced the trustworthiness of God. I've experienced the tacticalness of God. Because it's how, you can write this down, this is how God funds and furthers His kingdom. This is His plan, not mine. But if there's any question of integrity, the question of integrity is not as I look to God, God, are you going to fulfill your promises? That's not the problem. The problem is my integrity. Can someone say amen to that? I close with this story. You know, I've been traveling, and I just so you know, I'd rather be here than anywhere in the world. So a couple weeks ago, I wasn't here. I was in Florida preaching, and I told you the story. My sister, afraid to fly, and she wasn't able to attend my dad's funeral or my mom's funeral or my brother's funeral this last year. So I had one of those young guys preach, and I said, yeah, I'm going to go see my sister, and I'm going to go preach at their church. I do that about every 10 years. I go down there. How many of you know Florida is a long ways? Oh, there's no easy way to get there. But while I was there, a buddy of mine who used to go to this church 30 years ago, we've stayed in touch for 30 years. He said, Dudley, you're coming to Florida. I said, he said, yeah. He said, I'm going to be there. He actually lives in Tennessee. He goes, I'm going to be down in Florida, and I'm playing golf with a buddy, and they have this men's group on Tuesday mornings. Would you speak to them? And I said, okay, I'm here. I can't golf. I've been having a lot of problems with it. I got this pinched nerve thing here. How many of you have a pinched nerve right in here? Well, pray for your pastor. So I can't swing. I don't play golf. I can't golf. So I said, you know what? I'm down there. It's a long ways. I'll speak. I didn't know what to expect. I walked into this room. I thought there were going to be about 5 guys, 6 guys, 8 guys, 10 at the most. There were 50 guys in this room. They were all about my age. And I'm a pretty perceptive person. You know, I'm a pastor. A pastor knows the flock. What's going on in the flock? The sheep don't need to tell the pastor. The shepherd knows the sheep. It took me just a few seconds to realize half of these guys have never even read one verse of the Bible. They don't know the Bible. Don't read it. They're just there for the golf in a few minutes, and I'm there to speak. There was one guy. Oh, I forgot to tell you this. They were wealthy. You say, how do you know that? Well, because the gate I had to go through to even get there. This was in Naples, Florida, if you know anything about Naples. There was one guy. He looked really wealthy. He dressed really wealthy. He actually smelled wealthy. How many of you know what I'm talking about? It's just obvious. So I get up there. I don't know what I'm going to speak on. They don't have a Bible. They don't know the Bible. There's 50 of them. They're all about my age. And so what have we been talking about in church the last 2 months? What have we been preaching on every week since you started this year? We've been talking on the book of Proverbs. So what? You know what? I want to talk about how to flourish like a palm tree. You know, and, you know, when you're 67... You know what I'm talking about? If you missed that sermon, you missed the sermon. That's on you, not on me. But you know, you get older that you can still flourish and you can still grow and you can still bear fruit even in your old age. That's the sermon. So I'm talking, all these guys are like looking at me like I'm half crazy. I told them that Proverbs, they don't even know what a proverb is. I said it's like 800 TED Talks. I use that line here. Now, they know what a TED Talk is. And I said, in all these 800 TED Talks, it's like two sides of a coin. I've shared this with you. I share it with them. That one side is wisdom and one side is folly. And the wisdom side of those 800 TED Talks is that if you follow the wisdom of God, if you follow the counsel of God, if you trust in the Word of God, that ends up that person over the course of your lifetime, you're going to be blessed more than the guy that rejects God's word, and your life's going to end up in calamity. So I shared all that with them. Same thing I share with you. Right after I'm done, that one guy that looked really wealthy came right up to me. And he said these words. Have you ever read the book, The Richest Man on Earth? And I said, no. I didn't know if he was talking about Elon Musk. I didn't know if it was a book about Warren Buffett. I didn't know if it was a book about himself. He just said, have you ever read the book, The Richest Man on Earth? And I said, no, brother, I've never read that book. He said, it's a book written by a man named Stephen Scott. So I went and bought the book. It's called The Richest Man Who Ever Lived by Stephen Scott. This book is not about Elon Musk. It's not about Warren Buffett. It's about Solomon, the guy that wrote those 800 Proverbs. One of which we read today, as you honor the Lord with your wealth, that your barns will be filled to overflowing. And so what happened is that guy, he knew the Bible, he understood Proverbs, and he just wanted me to know if I'd ever read this book. I said, I've never read the book. He said, you need to read it. It's a book about Solomon. And the guy that writes it, Stephen Scott, he said, it's a national bestseller. He's a guy, they got out of college, he lost every job he ever had. He lost 9 consecutive jobs he was fired from. And he was discouraged, he was broke, and he was depressed. And he went to a guy named Gary Smalley. Now, some of you know the name Gary Smalley. He's kind of known as a Christian marriage counselor guy. He's all over. You can find him on YouTube. Somehow, this Scott guy knew Gary Smalley, and he goes to Gary Smalley. He said, Gary, I am discouraged. I've lost every job. I am broke. I am 4 years out of college. I can't seem to hold a job. I keep getting fired. Do you have any advice for me? And Gary Smalley said, let me think about it tonight, and let's meet in the morning. So the next morning, the two of them met. And Gary Smalley asked Mr. Scott, how would you like to be smarter than every guy who fired you? And he said, I'd like that. He goes, here's the counsel. I don't know if you'll do this. But he goes, there's a book in the Bible called Proverbs. It's about the wisdom of God. And there are 31 chapters. Same thing I've told you. And my counsel to you is if today's the first, read chapter 1. If today's the second, read chapter 2. If today's the third, read chapter 3. Now what is today's date? Today's the 20 what? The 20 what? 22nd, read Proverbs chapter 22. And here's what he told him. He said, if you'll read this chapter every single day, just do it every day for the rest of your life. Whatever day it is, read that Proverbs. And follow God's counsel. Here's what he said. He said, I believe that within 2 years of you simply following God's word, you will be smarter than every single person who fired you. And he said this, I would bet that you'll be a millionaire within 5 years. And this whole book is about him doing that. Getting up every day, reading God's word, following God's principles. And within a very short period of time, it wasn't even 5 years, just a couple of years, he had started a company. He was literally making millions of dollars every single month, started a company that does billions of dollars worth in a year. He's a very, very, very wealthy guy. And it was all because in his mind, and he tells the story, he simply got up every day and followed God's principles in life. That's the story of Proverbs. Amen. And I want to encourage you, you know, we talk about being blessed. I'm not always talking just about money, because God's got 1,000 ways to bless you. And some of you only think about money, but God has many ways to bless you. When my mom and dad died, that was a hard time. I cried every night, all day, for months on end, but it was a blessing. Because I know for a fact that my parents were in the presence of the Lord, that they had served their entire lives. It was a blessing. It was a blessing because I knew that I would see them again one day. And this whole thing goes back to, can we trust God? And I look at our church, I told you this a couple months ago, and we don't even pass an offering plate here. But we know that 40% of the church gives nothing in the course of an entire year. You spend more money one trip at Starbucks than you spend an entire year at a church that is here to make a difference for God around the world. And we're fine because God takes care of us. But it's a reality that there are many of you have never figured out the tacticalness of God and the way God has assigned blessings to you. And together we make a difference for Him around this world. Amen?
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2: 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So I appreciate you hanging out here. We don't necessarily know each other personally, probably. Maybe we do. Hi. Shout out. But I'm glad you're here, and I hope that you have something to celebrate. Might not be the biggest thing. Might not be something that immediately comes to mind and say, yeah, this is amazing. But I hope that there is something that you can point to, whether it's something happening in your life, whether it's something today, maybe you open up your Bible and maybe you're in prayer and you realize, God, I am thankful for this and I want to celebrate that. I just want you to find that. Because my prayer is that no matter what's going on in your life, whether it's the highest of highs, the lowest of lows, or something in the middle, that you can point to something and say, God, you are there, and that I can celebrate. All right?
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5: The debate on health care is, it's a privilege, because if we were to use the term right as it applies to the Constitution, and if government should provide something to the population because it's a right, then it would make sense that the government would have to provide every citizen a firearm because of the Second Amendment, because that's a right. Mm. But I don't think the government's going to do that. So I think we're using the term incorrectly. I think the correct term is entitlement. 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
6: When Abraham Lincoln was elected president in 1860, America stood on the edge of collapse. Over the next 4 years, the Civil War claimed more than 700,000 lives and tested whether our republic could endure. As the war drew to a close, Lincoln looked beyond victory. He looked toward healing. In his second inaugural address, he challenged the nation. Let us strive on to bind up the nation's wounds, to achieve and cherish a just and lasting peace. Lincoln understood that preserving the greatest experiment in self-government required more than winning a war. It required the character to restore what had been broken. More than 160 years later, America still faces division. The question is not whether we'll disagree. The question is whether we still have the wisdom and the character to heal together.
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12: Proverbs 29:25 says, "The fear of man brings a snare, but whosoever puts his trust in the Lord shall be safe." The question is, safe from what when the writer wrote that proverb? Safe from the foolishness of man, safe from bad and evil politicians and bad and evil policies out there? Hardly not. What he's speaking to, it is a trust in the Lord that saves us from the wrath of God's judgment.
11: Some things in life are black and white. Should you steal or not? Cheat on your taxes or be honest? Keep your promise or shrug it off? The right choice is clear. Today, Pastor David points you to an even greater decision, one with eternal consequences. Will you receive God's kindness and forgiveness made possible through the sacrifice of His Son, or reject it? It's a simple choice, but not a small one, because what you choose leads either to life and everlasting joy or to something far different and sadder. Now, open your Bible to the book of Judges, chapter 9, as Pastor David begins his message, Joy or Fire.
12: Lord, we want to thank you that we have a light in times of darkness, that you are the light that shines brightly in our lives, Lord. And Lord, as we meet the challenges of the day, the challenges of the world, Lord, we know that you are our strength, you are our rock, you are our salvation. And Lord, we rejoice in that, Lord. We pray, Lord, that you give us boundless rejoicing in our hearts, Lord, as we know the end game, we know eternity, we know of heaven, Lord. And so, Lord, we pray now that you speak these truths into our heart, Lord. And Lord, we want to thank you for all that you do. Thank you that we can turn to you in all matters. And it is in Jesus' name we pray. Amen. Judges chapter 9. We have concluded the testimony of Gideon at this point, and we know Gideon was a great man of valor as called by God. He's the one who has shown us the great phenomenon of obedience and the amazing results that can happen when one is obedient to God. Now, at the end of chapter 8, though, we find really a sad reminder in Gideon. And of course, that reminder is that we all need to finish well in our walk with faith with God. And we find at the end of chapter 8, unfortunately, Gideon had not finished well following God's great victory that he brought forth unto the nation of Israel under Gideon's leadership, 300 soldiers defeating the 135,000 Midianites. After that great victory, Gideon turns around and makes a golden ephod, that priestly garment, and it becomes an object of worship for the people from this point forward. And in chapter 8:33, we have the testimony of the children of Israel, the very next generation after Gideon, living after the gods of the world as soon as Gideon had died. Now, chapter 9 picks up from this fall. Chapter 9 picks up from the apostasy of the children of Israel at this point, picks up from the death of Gideon, and it picks up with Abimelech and Jotham. These are both sons of Gideon. Jotham, we know, was a son by one of Gideon's 70 natural wives that he had after his big victory. He went out and married 70 women, and that was part of the problem. That was part of the falling away. That was part of Gideon's not finishing well. But he had a son, Jotham, of his one of his natural wives. And then there's Abimelech. Now, Abimelech was the son of his concubine that we read about there at the end of chapter 8. And so Abimelech, he's the unnatural child. Now, Abimelech, interesting enough, his name means my father is king. And it's ironic because as we go through chapter 9, Abimelech's going to be pushing himself forward to be king. And it was Gideon who was asked to be king after his great victory, and he turned it down from the people. And so here it's ironic that Abimelech, he names his son Abimelech, my father is king, and here Abimelech is moving towards that placement of putting himself as king. Now, Abimelech and the nation are the new generation. They're the new generation polluted and soiled from no doubt Gideon's mistakes and their further folly into the compromising ways of idolatry and the world. But in Jotham, we see the hope. Jotham represents the hope of turning away from that. And Jotham is a type of remnant of God's people who will rise, who will always be there and rise to carry on the divine purposes of God. So without further delay, let's jump in chapter 9. We've got a lot of verses to read this morning. It says, "And Abimelech, the son of Jerubbaal," Gideon, that's his name, "went to Shechem unto his mother's brethren and communed with them and with all the family of the house of his mother's father." Of course, no doubt, Abimelech has been shunned by the house of Gideon's 70 wives, the natural wives. So he's gone back to the house of the concubine mother. And he goes to them and says, verse 2, "Speak, I pray you, in the ears of all the men of Shechem, whether it is better for you either that all the sons of Jerubbaal," Gideon, "which are 70 persons, 70 sons, whether it's better that they reign over you or that one reign over you. Remember also that I am your bone and your flesh. I am a Canaanite. I am from that concubine. I have part of your flesh in me also." And his mother's brethren spake of him in the ears of all the men of Shechem, all these words. And their hearts inclined to follow Abimelech. Now they're being led of themselves, not the Lord here. Their hearts inclined to follow Abimelech, for they said, "He is our brother." And they gave him 70 pieces of silver out of the house of Baal-berith, wherewith Abimelech hired vain and light persons. Translated out of the King James, he hired foolish and useless persons which followed after him. So we know everything comes from the Bible, right? Here is where we have the birth of modern politics, right here. And he went unto his father's house at Ophrah, and slew his brethren, the sons of Jerubbaal, being 70 persons upon one stone. He killed the 70 brothers at one spot. Notwithstanding, yet Jotham, the youngest son of Jerubbaal, was left, for he hid himself. So Abimelech slaughters the 70 brothers here. He's gathered them in one place, but Jotham was hiding. Verse 6, and all the men of Shechem gathered together, and all the house of Milo, this is a tower in Shechem, and went and made Abimelech king by the plain, by the yoke of the pillar that was in Shechem. So Abimelech is made king, but remember, it's in the realm of the Canaanites. They're seeing him as king. God has not appointed him king. God doesn't recognize him as king. We know the first king's going to be Saul. So this is Abimelech putting himself in that place. Verse 7, and when they told it to Jotham, he went and stood in the top of Mount Gerizim. And you remember, this is the place from Deuteronomy, Mount Gerizim and Ebal, when the Moses split the nation in half, and one half of the nation went to the top of Mount Gerizim and shouted out the blessings of God, and the other half were on Mount Ebal shouting out the cursings of God. And in the valley was just this great big echo chamber. And so Jotham goes to the top of Mount Gerizim, and he lifted up his voice, so no doubt everyone could hear. And he cried and said unto them, hearken, listen unto me, ye men of Shechem, that God may hearken unto you. So Jotham, what he's doing is he's making a call to repentance. And then he moves into this parable here, and it's very interesting. He says, it's actually a parable and a prophecy, and he begins it, verse 8, the trees went forth on a time to anoint a king over them. And they said unto the olive tree, reign over us. And so the idea is, this is when they went to Gideon and asked him to reign over them. And no doubt, as we work through this, we're going to read about the tree. We're going to see about the wine and the good fruits. This is all in reference to the nation of Israel. And he says in verse 9, but the olive tree said unto them, should I leave my fatness? The picture of the olive tree, of course, we see oil in the oil of the olive tree. And so what he's saying here is, should I leave my calling from God? Should I leave my place of God and calling to go serve those people? But the olive tree said unto them, should I leave my fatness wherewith by me they honor God and man, and go to be promoted over the tree? Should I forsake God's purpose for some other? And the tree said to the fig tree, come thou and reign over us. But the fig tree said unto them, should I forsake my sweetness and my good fruit and go to be promoted over the trees? Then said the trees unto the vine, come thou and reign over us. And the vine said unto them, should I leave my wine which cheereth God and man and go to be promoted over the trees? So again, the olive, the fig, they were all pictures of Israel. And so this is the calling of leaving your call from God to go serve, or actually to go be king over man, and out of your position with God is what it is. Verse 14, then said all the trees unto the bramble. Now the bramble is thistles. It's brush. And that's what bramble is. So then said all the trees unto the bramble, come thou and reign over us. And this is a picture of Abimelech. It's the people, they've been denied a king from who would they wanted to be king. So then finally they're down to just the bristle. They're down to the brush, the thistle amongst the woods. And so they turn to him. This is Abimelech, come now and reign over us. Verse 15, and the bramble said unto the trees, if in truth you anoint me king over you, then come and put your trust in my shadow. And it speaks to Abimelech how in him he only had a shadow of the truth. And it certainly is a reflection of sometimes how we see politics today. You know, many speak great words, but they're only speaking a shadow of the truth. So here we find that Abimelech is representing the shadow of the truth of God. And Jotham is saying, if you put your trust in him, and if not, he's giving them a choice, and if not, let fire come out of the bramble and devour the cedars of Lebanon. Now therefore, if you have done truly and sincerely in that, you have made Abimelech king, and if you have dealt well with Jerubbaal and his house, and have done unto him according to the deserving of his hands, for my father fought you and adventured his life far and delivered you out of the hand of Midian, and you are risen up against my father's house this day, and have slain his sons, 70 persons, all 70 of them, upon one stone, and have made Abimelech, the son of his maidservant, king over the men of Shechem, because he is your brother. If you then have dealt truly and sincerely with Jerubbaal, Gideon, and with his house this day, then rejoice you in Abimelech, and let him also rejoice in you. So he's saying, if what you've done is right, then you're welcome to rejoice. And we know from the book of Judges, what often seems right in the heart of man is not right in the heart of God. Verse 20, it goes on and says, but if not, let fire come out from Abimelech and devour the men of Shechem, and let the house of Milo, and let fire come out from the men of Shechem and from the house of Milo and devour Abimelech. And Jotham ran away and fled and went to Beer and dwelt there for the fear of Abimelech, his brother. So Jotham here, the youngest of Gideon's sons, he's hiding when Abimelech comes to kill all the children of Gideon. And so he survives this slaughter. Now Jotham, his name's meaning is that of an orphan. Interesting enough, because now we see him as an orphan. So it's no doubt a prophetic naming that was done of Jotham. He takes off to Mount Gerizim. And of course, that's the place of blessings and curses from the book of Deuteronomy, and he's calling here on the nation to repent of their wicked ways. And what he's doing is he's exposing the true ambition of Abimelech. You know, he's exposing his true heart, that he's really not called by God. He's really not one of God's anointed to be their king. And he compares him in this parable to the bramble, the thistle, the underbrush, so to speak. And the idea is that Abimelech, what he's speaking to is that he's not a king. He's not a tree. He doesn't represent the greatness of Israel. What he is he's a worthless plant that's not even to be numbered among the trees of God's greatness, and he's a worthless plant and fruitless, no doubt, as such is Abimelech. And of course, he's relating this to how they were the trees that had chosen him to lead over them. Now, wouldn't it be great if there were more Jothams today calling out our politicians for whom they really are? You know, we need more Jothams today. There's a story from Teddy Roosevelt during a campaign speech he was giving. He kept getting interrupted by a heckler who kept yelling, "I'm a Democrat, I'm a Democrat." And so finally Teddy Roosevelt, he stopped his speech and he asked this guy, "Well, why are you a Democrat?" And the guy proudly replied, "Well, my grandfather was a Democrat and my father was a Democrat." And he said, "And therefore I'm a Democrat." And so then Teddy Roosevelt shook his head and replied, and we're adults here, this is a quote from Teddy Roosevelt. He looked at the guy and he said, "So suppose your grandfather was a jackass and your father was a jackass, then what would you be?" And the heckler looked at him and he said, "Well, I'd be a Republican." You get it, right? Winston Churchill, he said this. He said, "The main qualification for political office is the ability to foretell what is going to happen tomorrow, next week, next month, and next year, and to have the ability afterwards to explain why it didn't happen." That's the idea of a politician. People and societies, We're often blinded by our own ambitions. And because we're so blinded by our own ambitions, we're often blind to the leaders that we place in office. Ecclesiastes 10:6 says, "Let us not think it strange if we see fools put in many high positions." The psalmist in Psalm 12:8 writes, or is writing about what is bad and evil is honored among men. And he says, "The wicked walk on every side when the vilest men are exalted." And so this is the testimony that Jotham's giving of Abimelech. He's saying, this is a wicked man. This is a wicked ruler that you've put in this place, and he's just going to lead you to folly. And along comes Jotham, exposing these things to the nation of Israel in his address, and he's really telling them a couple things here. First, he's reminding them in his address there on Gerizim, he's reminding them of all the goodness that Gideon, his father, did to the nation of Israel. All the goodness had befallen on them. And then he's also saying, and because of all that goodness, you look at how you're treating Gideon and his family. You've slaughtered their sons. You're unthankful. You're ungrateful for how God used them to bless the nation. And secondly, he's also leaving the events of their choices here to determine if choosing Abimelech was a wise choice. What he's saying is, look, if this guy was supposed to be your king, that as the events unfold, you'll know if it was a good choice. You'll know if it was a good choice or a bad choice. And so what Jotham's doing in this big statement, this prophetic statement, is he's essentially showing the people that they have a choice. The people have a choice. You can choose either joy or you can choose fire. And you know, it's the same choice that each and every person today has as well. You know, it's the same choice we have in choosing how we want to live our lives. We have, in a sense, a national choice. A national choice in who we choose to be our elected leaders. Unfortunately, we're often in a position of choosing between the worst of two evils. And so it can be very, very challenging. But there's a personal matter here that's involved in the application. It's about personal growth. And the application here speaks to a more significant choice that each and every one of us all have. And of course, it's the choice of joy or fire that we all can make. It's the choice of joy or destruction for our lives. Proverbs 29:25 says, "The fear of man brings a snare, but whosoever puts his trust in the Lord shall be safe." The question is, safe from what when the writer wrote that proverb? Safe from the foolishness of man, safe from bad and evil politicians and bad and evil policies out there? Hardly not. What he's speaking to, it is a trust in the Lord that saves us from the wrath of God's judgment. That's the choice we each have, and we're all called to make that choice in life. Jesus said, "He that believes and is baptized shall be saved, but he that believes not shall be damned." And he also said, "I am the door. By me, if any man enters in, he shall be saved and shall go in and out, and he shall find pasture." In Acts 2:21, we read that whosoever shall call on the name of the Lord shall be saved. And Paul declares in Romans 5:9, "Being now justified by his blood, we shall be saved from the wrath through him." Everlasting rejoicing or everlasting eternal fire? Joy or destruction? It's the choice we all have. It's the choice between heaven or hell. And God gives each and every one that choice. And understand, God's wrath, God's wrath is never about vengeance. God's wrath is never about a big power play. God's wrath is a stance for his morality and his holiness, because God is committed to judge right and wrong in this world, and he will never be indifferent to sin and evil in this world. And so there is a wrath to come. In 1999, some of you may remember this, there was a very bizarre incident, and it involved a professional golfer, Payne Stewart. Some of you remember he was the, even if he didn't play golf, he was very colorful. He was one of the top golfers in the world. He was the guy you saw on the sports highlights who wore those knickers. Remember the guy who wore the knickers a few years ago? And he would always, whatever town he was playing a tournament in, he would dress in his knickers the color of the NFL football team in that town. And he was just loved dearly by the everyone on the tour. He actually became a born-again Christian his last 5 years on the tour. But back in 1999, it was very bizarre. He hopped on his Learjet, I believe, took off from Florida. He had five companions with him, and he was heading on his way to a promotional event or something, and the control tower suddenly lost contact with the airplane, and they couldn't get a hold of the airplane, and so they actually sent up two Navy jets or Air Force jets to see what was going on in this Learjet, and the two Air Force jets came up alongside of this jet, and all they could see was fogged out windows. And so what they had figured is that the cabin had depressurized, and what had happened from the pilot, the co-pilot, all the passengers, they literally just passed out in this plane. And, you know, as the pilots, they interviewed them afterwards, and they said they just felt helpless. They couldn't do anything. You know, they wanted to reach out and somehow get on the plane and save these guys, but they couldn't do it. And so as they pulled alongside, they kind of were escorting, and they were there because if this plane suddenly dropped out of the sky towards a population, well, you know what they would have had to do. Well, as the story went on, one of the engines ran out of the fuel, and the plane made the swirl and started going downward in this spiral. And what happened is it ended up in a fiery big ball of fire in some field somewhere and pretty much almost disintegrated the whole plane. But an air traffic investigator, an air safety investigator, described the depressurization effect like this. He said, it's very insidious. As the crew and passengers would slowly be deprived of their ability to know what was happening. You feel good, even happy, perhaps even giddy, and you don't know what's going on, and then suddenly you're unconscious. And I share this because this story, this incident, illustrates what it is for people who are on a runaway plane of life. You know, a runaway plane that's headed straight for destruction.
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2: 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Those aren't just random numbers that I thought of. That's the voicemail line. If you want to leave a message. I'm Daniel, and I have a question for you. Where's the most comfortable place for you to sleep? This is an important question. I'm doing a research paper. No, the real reason is because for me, I would raise my hand. The answer is my car. I know it sounds strange, but I have this whole setup where sometimes I need a quick nap, and I'll take a hoodie, and I'll kind of like put the hood part over my eyes, and then I'll roll the rest of it kind of back as a pillow, and I get great sleep. In fact, the sleep was so great that I had to figure out, how can I get sleep like this in my house? So part of the way that I do that is I put some earbuds in, I kind of fall asleep listening to something, sometimes an audiobook. But I think I need some new earbuds. Because the problem is, you know, you have the wireless ones, and then next thing you know, you wake up and one is like on the floor and one is under a pillow. So maybe I need to find some designated sleep ones, and then I'll be really comfortable. Hopefully. Maybe.
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0: Well, I'm not a morning person. Okay, are you a night person? We need to get back to seeking God and that hunger, that desire. God uses the least likely. He uses those who are hungry, hungry for more of Him. Alcoholic, barely graduated high school, dyslexia, anger, addiction. And then God says, that's a voice, so He's crying out to me. He humbled Himself. And I'll get that because He speaks the truth. I'll get it out there for others to hear. He uses the least likely, those who are on fire for Him, those who want more of Him, not perfect. But God, we need to hear from You. We need to know You.
1: 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In 1775, Founding Father Patrick Henry said, "Is life so dear, or peace so sweet, as to be purchased at the price of chains and slavery? Forbid it, Almighty God. I know not what course others may take, but as for me, give me liberty or give me death." Are you weary of apathy and complacency? Is the flame once roaring, now a dim whisper? 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And now, from Westside Christian Fellowship in Leona Valley, California, here's Pastor Shane Eidelman.
0: The founders introduced approximately 1,400 official prayer proclamations prior to 1815. 1,400. How about this? 24 of the 56, you guys ready? Got your seatbelt on? I think we have the next, put up the next slide. Oh no, okay, I guess. Oh yeah, no, that's a good one too. Let's go to that one. You are not progressing if you are digressing from the truth. So all these people say, we're progressing, I'm a progressive. No, you're not. You're a digressive, you're leaving the truth. You're never progressing when you're leaving the truth. Now, one of my favorite statistics, 24 of the 56 signers

Supreme Court in the early 1800s ruled that public schools should teach the Bible. Noah Webster went on to say that education is useless without the Bible. So you may wonder, where am I going with all of this? Glad you asked. Think of what this will mean to our children and grandchildren. If the foundations are destroyed, what can the righteous do? And I wish I had like a checklist. Do this and do this, do this, do this. The Titanic is sunk. It's been hit. All I know is to trust God and to seek Him like never before. But I do know in the darkest hour there is often the greatest hope. And the foundations must be maintained, the foundation of moral integrity and God's word and fearing God and fearing God. This is a spiritual battle for the very soul of our nation, and it's our choice whether we stand or fall. Again, I'm not being overly patriotic and what they call Christian nationalism, which is just a way they love to twist terms. You're a homophobe. No, I just speak the truth in love. You're an Islamophobe. No, it's just you got a lot of terrorists killing people. I'm not. That's just truth. You're a Christian white supremacist nationalist. No, I just want to get back to God. That's all. I love God. I love our country. You can call me what you want. You're the liar. You're the deceiver, not me. Again, not you guys, the live stream audience. I'm being truthful. I don't think there's anybody really here this morning that would disagree with most of this. And I'm going to do this to you again. I know I'm a repetitive person, but I can't find new hope and new truth. There is hope, though. There is hope, and I'm going to explain this. I'm going to explain this. Praise God. This is the only thing that keeps me going. 2 Chronicles 7:14 calls out from the past with resounding clarity to America today. Now, let me break down a straw man argument really quick. A straw man argument is something somebody puts together that really holds no weight. They say this does not apply to America, Shane. And to some degree, they're true. They're right. Yeah. You can't say, oh, this is just for America. No, it's actually for Israel. If you want to get technical, it's when Solomon was king and he prayed this incredible prayer and God told him, my people are going to wander, by the way. And when I bring pestilence, when I bring famine, when I bring drought to you, my people, when I bring these things, if my people humble themselves and pray and seek my face and turn from their wicked way, then I will heal your land, Solomon. However, the context may not support America, but the principle does. In other words, does this verse apply to us? Hello! Of course! If you think it doesn't, I've got some oceanfront property in Arizona to sell you as well. What Bible are you reading? Everything is fixed through humility and prayer and seeking God and repenting. Even a nation. Benjamin Franklin probably wasn't even a Christian. The guys couldn't agree. And he said, hold on, guys. If a sparrow cannot fall to the ground without his notice, is it probable that an empire can rise without his aid? We need to get back to humbling ourselves and seeking God like never before. That's our only hope. So you negative Nellies who say this verse doesn't work, I want to challenge you. I want to challenge you to get off your high horse and get back to seeking the heart of God. Absolutely. Absolutely, this verse applies. And by the way, humility, prayer, seek, repent, these are not separate things. This is all one package. This is how you change America. Men, humble yourself in your home. Get back and repent if necessary. Lead your family to the cross. Put on worship instead of the MMA at the White House.
I might watch a little in private.

Just trying to bring some humor in here, because I know I'm going to get blasted for that one. Humility, prayer, seek, repent. How are you guys doing on that area? I want to read I've got this in my book, but I'm going to read just a portion of this from a former Chief Justice of the great state of Alabama. Guys, good timing today to be here. I'm glad they're not here with us, talking about those who gave their lives for our nation. I'm glad they're not here with us to see the mess we're in, how we've given up our righteousness for a life of indulgent sin. For when abortion isn't murder and sodomy is deemed a right, then evil is now called good and darkness is now called light. But with man as his own master, we fail to count the cost. Our precious freedoms vanish and our liberty is lost. Children are told they can't pray in school and they teach them evolution. When will they see that the fear of God is the only true solution? Our schools have become battlegrounds while all across the land, Christians shrug their shoulders, afraid to take a stand. And from the grave, their voices cry, the victory's already been won. Just glorify the Father as did His only Son. And when your work on earth is done, and you've traveled where we've trod, you'll leave the land we left to you, one nation under God. Guys, we have a responsibility. I don't care if you hate America. I don't care. You have a responsibility to seek God and pray and fast and ask God to revive us. I don't want it to be said of us like in Judges, and there arose another generation after them who did not know the Lord. You know, too, why I think I get so passionate is other than Scotland, we were, of all nations in the world, we were the land of revival, of revivals. I have a whole list from during the Revolutionary War, the First Great Awakening, Second Great Awakening, all the different times where God revived us. And that is our only hope, and it still can be that today. We don't have to live in the past, do we? Somebody's got a dream. Somebody's got a dream for, oh God, revive us. Somebody's got to pray. Somebody's got to contend. Somebody's got to fuel the flames of passion. Somebody's got to intercede. Somebody's got to cry out and ask the question, where are the weepers? Where are the men and women? We're going to find themselves on their face before Almighty God and praying down heaven and not letting go until God answers. Where are they, church? Who's going to answer the call? Oh God, we've heard stories of your glory filling stones and buildings, but God, oh God, would you fill our hearts again? Would you fill our hearts again? I don't want to read in the Old Testament where His glory came and the Shekinah glory covered the entire temple and the mountain shook because in His presence, but we come into church and we're dead to the things of God. God, fill this temple again. Fill this again. Fill my heart again. Oh God, here's my heart. Come and seal it. Seal it in thy courts above. God, we are here. We are hungry for your nearness. God, we need you. God, do something. Break us. Humble us. Guys, you know, we so many people, they get excited and they get motivated, but motivation will be gone tomorrow. You got to get disciplined. Discipline keeps the motivation going. Motivation's gone tomorrow. Oh yeah, I got to do that. Then it doesn't get done. We got to be disciplined. But also we've got to humble ourselves. At the top of that chart, if my people humble themselves and say, God, I need you. God, I need you. I'm humbling myself. Humbling is hard, isn't it? We don't like to humble ourselves. But the sad reality, the Bible says, if you don't humble yourself, God says, I will. And trust me,
Mm-mm. So as we go into worship, again, there's no checklist. I don't know what to tell you to do. And of course, I always get the critics, Shane, America's going to hell in a handbasket. We just wait for the rapture. Well, what Bible verse, what are you using on that one? Because that's a coward. That's an arrogant coward who doesn't want to fight for the next generation. How dare you want to leave this mess for our kids? So when we call for prayer meetings, I would encourage you to be here. We have morning worship at Sunday mornings, every morning for 10 years. 10 years. Where we pray for our nation, we contend for our nation, 6:30 a.m. right here. And then prayer next door at 7:30. And guys, anytime I say this, I don't mean to, my heart is not to make people feel bad. But over the 10 years, I don't want to point people out, but you guys have told me, Paul has told me, like, Shane, why aren't more people here? That's the number one question I get. And I say, I don't know. Shrug our shoulders. We don't care to take it. I'd rather sleep in and be comfortable. So we will not change this nation with lukewarm, comfortable Christianity. It's impossible. So you need to make it, whether you're here or not, get up at home, whatever. Have your own home time. Because I know you got kids, and I'm not saying. But if you're not here, are you at home, up, praying? Okay, you're not a morning person. Okay, are you turning off Breaking Bad and opening the Bible? Are you on Amazon Prime and Voodoo and YouTube? Are you opening the Bible at night if you're a night person? We got to get back to, if we could do that, could you imagine the worship service? I can tell, I've been to a lot of different denominations, churches. A lot of people are dead in the worship services. I don't think it should be a circus. I don't think it should be crazy. I want to hear the songs. I don't want it too loud. I got it. But many people are not excited to be here. Can I shoot you straight? We roll in, sometimes 10, 15 minutes late. It's my duty. We're not going to see God move the hand. His hand powerfully in our nation with that kind of lukewarm, apathetic attitude. There needs to be a fire for the things of God again. And the reason I say that is to bring out of you what's already inside of you, to be stirred and be convicted, to hear the hard things. That's how you get revival. I'd rather have 1,000 people upset at me, but 900 come back hungry. I didn't like what you said, but I thought about it. I hear that a lot too. Oh, you really ticked me off Sunday. But isn't that true? We've got to get back to passionately pursuing God. And that means removing some things. What a title. It's almost as if God's saying that. Again, not the flag, not glory, but can you keep the freedoms? God-given freedoms to worship, because guys, the way things are going, the more Islam and Democratic Communist Party gets into office, trust me, it might be peace now. There may be a time when your kids and grandkids will be forced to bow to Allah. I'm just shooting you straight. The way things are going, they are praying to Allah in New York. Have you seen the videos? More elected officials. They just want a whole bunch of offices. Is that our attitude? I'm doing good. My business is going good. I'm doing good financially. It doesn't affect me. It doesn't affect you yet. But it will affect the next generation. What we do now will affect the next generation. And I'm not saying get a full gun safe. I'm saying get a full prayer closet. If you want to come and just kneel and get that fire back. Guys, that's the key, is it not? The fire of the Spirit. To get home, you want to put on worship. You want to contend. You want to... And we'll have different callings. Not everybody's like me. You might go to a school board meeting and be very gentle. I might go and I might chew them out. Right? You might go
So, I mean, just God's using His people to make a difference. Some of you should be running for office. Some of you should be noting legislation, writing it, or at least praying, interceding. We just shrug our shoulders. It's no big deal. And here's what happens with all things biblical. When it is a big deal, it's too late. By the time we see it, it's often too late. Why is it anytime we call for a prayer meeting, worship, we have hardly anybody show up? Sunday mornings at 6:30, we put on worship. We've been doing it for 10 years. And you know what the number one question I get is? The number one question in the last decade from people, some people that come, Shane, why aren't there more people here? I say, I don't know. I truly don't know. Prayer meetings. Hey, we're going to pray for our nation. Oh, but we're excited to put on Amazon Prime. What's a new series on Netflix? Christians, we've lost our passion. We've become apathetic. That kind of Christian doesn't move the hand of God. They just get through life. Now, granted, moms with kids, live far, gas, I got it. I'm not, but at least get up and pray at your house and worship. Join us in spirit. Well, I'm not a morning person. Okay, are you a night person? Can you do this? We need to get back to seeking God and that hunger, that desire. God uses the least likely. He uses those who are hungry. Hungry for more of Him. You guys know I'm not going to go into my story. I should be the last person up here. It's alcoholic, barely graduated high school, dyslexia, anger, addiction. And then God says, that's a voice, so He's crying out to me. He humbled Himself. And I'll get that because He speaks the truth. I'll get it out there for others to hear. He uses the least likely, those who are on fire for Him, those who want more of Him. Not perfect, but God, we need to hear from You. We need to know You. I know that fire's lost for many lives. I could go back there and watch just during worship. I can see those who are bored. I can see those who are callous and hard and arrogant. I can see those who are dragged here. We're hoping it doesn't go too long. Come as if they're doing God a favor. You think that's going to cut it? You think that pleases God? What pleases God is a broken and contrite heart. Isn't that amazing? The God of the universe who hung Saturn and the sun. He said, there's something You can give me. A broken and contrite heart. And I will never, never cast that away. What does that mean? It means, Lord, I need You. I'm broken. Our nation needs You. I'm interceding on behalf of the innocent blood we shed. Like Daniel did it. Nehemiah did it. Intercession. God, I don't know how it works, but God intercedes. God looks for those who are interceding. He told Ezekiel, I sought for a man. I sought for a man from among them who would stand in the gap before me and the nation that I might not destroy it. I'm just looking. Is there any gap fillers? I'm just looking. Anybody going to intercede like Moses? Lord, no. Stay Your hand of judgment. Let me intercede on behalf of the people. He says, I found no one. We've got to get rid of this apathy and apathetic approach to Christianity and just pray for that hunger and that desire again. Lord, I pray for that this morning. God, wake us up. Lord, fill our little ones with Your Spirit. God, they're going to have to fight this battle. It's going to be even harder. Lord, I pray that we would see a national spiritual awakening. And I do pray it would start in California. Lord, it's actually, the odds are impossible for it to start in Los Angeles County. But Lord, I pray You would do that. The city of angels. God, revive Your people, revive Your church. Lord, we are desperate for more of You. I pray for those who, I don't want anybody to leave discouraged. Lord, nobody's perfect that's here, but we want to be surrendered to You. We want to repent. If there's things you need to repent of this morning, I would encourage you to do that. Come to this altar, repent to them, deal with them with God. You don't want to hold on to them. Anger, attitude, arrogance, addiction, strongholds, lay them at the foot of the cross. Let God cleanse your heart. And if you don't know Him, just repent and believe. Say, God, I need You. I repent of my sin. I believe in Jesus, and God will save you. He will set you free.

0: 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Hey, I wanted to let our listeners know that due to budgeting issues, we will be removing Regaining Lost Ground from some of the radio stations that we currently air on. 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Again, due to budgeting issues, we will be removing Regaining Lost Ground from some of the stations that we currently air our program on. 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If you have questions, please reach out to us at westsidechristianfellowship.org. 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
1: How does God demonstrate his love for us? Okay, in this case, it's a bit of a rhetorical question because I have an answer. It's in Romans 5, verse 8, and in the NIV version, it says this, "But God demonstrates his own love for us in this. While we were still sinners, Christ died for us." Hi, I'm Daniel, and I wanted to read that to you because I needed to be reminded. Maybe you're a follower of Jesus, and you heard that, and you were just strengthened. You were encouraged. You were made grateful. You were filled with joy at this idea that while we were still sinners, Christ died for us. Or maybe you're listening tonight, and you would say, "Hey, I'm a sinner." Well, I would encourage you to say, "Jesus, I know I'm a sinner. And I believe what was just read, that you've died for my sins. I believe in you. Come into my heart. Take over my life. And I want to be with you." In Jesus' name, amen.
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10: Well, welcome to the 805 Connection, connecting our community with the people and resources that help us live better right here on the Central Coast. Today, we're talking about something every homeowner and honestly every business owner needs to understand: pests, termites, rodents, and how to deal with them safely and effectively. And joining us, our favorite expert in this space, Sue Fries, president of Equal and Termite and Pest Control. also known as the Termite Lady and World Traveler. Sue, welcome back to...
11: Hello.
10: Welcome back to 805. Hey, tell everybody where you went to. It sounded like a lot of fun.
11: I went on a three-week vacay, and that's a long time to be away from all of the responsibilities and everything, but... I did it, and everybody survived and thrived, so that's really great. Where did I go? I went to Norway, I went to Denmark, Finland, and Iceland. Wow. And I have to tell you, the water there is so superb that I'm going to go get an osmosis water system for my house, and I think everybody should be thinking about it. In fact, maybe I should take out stock, but I'm just saying, the water there is amazing. Everybody's complexion is amazing. Their hair is so healthy looking, and they just seem so healthy and vibrant, and it has to do with the water. Just saying.
10: Nice.
11: Yeah. I learned a lot of other things, but the water was amazing.
10: So how was the food there?
11: The food was, I used to be really super picky with food. I mean, I didn't eat much. I didn't venture off onto all of the different tastes that are out there. And this time I pushed myself, and I had things like caviar. I know, don't laugh. But I did, and it was salty, but it wasn't as salty as I had tried it one time before, and I just, didn't like it. And it's so expensive. I mean, well, how do people like this? And it's so expensive. But this time I liked it a little better. So I was happy that I tried it. And it was two different colors and thought that was interesting. And I actually did try some different food. But I have to tell you, pizza is all over the place because all the people that don't live there, they would have pizza because fish. It's all about the fish, you know.
10: Yeah.
11: And so, yeah.
10: Did you try that stinky stuff that I see all
11: stinky
10: over the...
11: Stinky cheese.
10: It's stinky cheese, and they tell you, don't smell, but eat it.
11: Yeah, there's a brown cheese, and there's a stinky cheese, yeah. I tried them, not my fave, and I'm a cheese fan, right. But just, at least I tried it, now I know what they're talking about when they talk about it, so that's good.
10: They also have a canned fish there that people see, I've seen on the media, people open the can, and it was horrible.
11: No,
10: you didn't do it.
11: Stromungeon
10: or something like that.
11: Yeah, I didn't do that. Yeah.
10: Well, that's good. You're probably safe then.
11: Here's what I would say about traveling is that if you want to get to know somebody, I mean, really get to know them, for anybody that's dating or anybody that's just checking, just relationships and whatnot. Uh-huh. I mean, if you really want to see a person and know how they really respond to things, just take them on a trip. Because the thing about traveling is that you have to be flexible. You have to know you have no control over a lot of things. The flights, and we took, a train, a plane, a bus, a ferry, a cruise ship. We did all of those things. And the only thing that I didn't do is those electric moped, scooters that you can rent by, I think, the 30-minute intervals. I didn't get to do that because we were so busy walking. But I really wanted to try that, too, just to add it to all the traveling different arenas that I could go on. Yeah. We did them all, and it was interesting, but we had to pack and unpack, and we never stayed any place more than 2 days. So it was a lot.
10: But I have to
11: tell you, it was fun, and we saw so much. And I realized that when you travel, you have a different mindset. There's a different mindset because you are, look at that. And I thought, I'm just going to do that when I'm at home.
10: Yeah.
11: And here's a funny story, is that I have two friends that are also business people with me that have been working with me for a long time. Their names are Hector and Nate. Hi, guys. I know you're listening. And the day that I came back from my trip was the day that they come, which is today on Tuesdays. We do this thing on Tuesdays. And... we went across the street to have food because I was so hungry because I was used to eating different time frames and whatnot, and I used to eating a lot. And so I said, let's go eat. And so we went to eat, and then we were walking home, walking back to the office, not home. It's kind of my home. Anyway, walking back to the office, and there was this street corner vendor that had these like ice cream, icy things. And I have gone by that. They've been there for 3 years minimum. And I've never even asked what they are or whatever. And because I had Hector with me and he speaks fluent Spanish, I said, hey, what is this anyway? Because we started to walk by. I was checking it out. And then we were halfway into the crosswalk. We were walking across the street. And I was I wanted to know more about that, which I said, it's been there for 3 years, right? Never even thought about it. It was so good. Don't ask me what it is. It's a big, long word, and but it's homemade icy ice cream using fruit. And yeah. Some of you have tried it. Some of you haven't. I highly recommend it. They had 5 different flavors, and it was so much fun. And I'm like, see, I am being a tourist in my own town, and I'm trying something different. So I recommend that, challenging everybody listening right now. Just pretend you're traveling. Put the travel hat on, get your camera around your neck, and be a tourist in your own home. I will tell you, your hometown, you will see things differently, and it's kind of fun. You don't have to get in a plane. You don't have to spend all that money. Just be a tourist in your own community.
10: There
11: just saying.
10: You go.
11: Yep.
10: Yeah, you're listening to the 805 Foodie Show, and our guest is President Sue Freeze, and we're talking about foreign foods, or foods right there in your own backyard.
11: And
10: you're right. Sometimes you need to step out and step out of the box in your own backyard and find some wonderful treasures, a lot of good restaurants right there in your own backyard. We have a lot of them up here in our area, too.
11: My kids say I'm very predictable. I always go to the same place and eat the same thing and things. And traveling, you don't get to do that. You have to venture out. Although we did have Burger King on a cruise ship, and it was the best Burger King, and I haven't had Burger King since high school. But I have to tell you, it was really good. It was funny, but we made a big joke about that.
10: Yeah, a lot of fun there.
11: Yeah.
10: Well, let's
11: talk about a cola.
10: Yeah, let's talk about some bugs or Sue's.
11: Let's
10: start
11: that.
10: Simple. How does the average homeowner know that they might have a pest problem versus just seeing the occasional bug?
11: Yeah, some of them are just obvious, okay? They're just a nuisance and they're a pest. And you want to get rid of those, and the best way to do that is to call us, 877-332-BUGS. And then there's those that are the silent ones, and they're usually the most damaging, and we would call those termites. And we've been doing it a very long time. We've been around, E. coli has, since 1983. We're environmentally friendly. We have non-chemical methods to get rid of the problem, along with traditional, like everybody else. But we kind of hang our hat on the greens, and we were green before green wasn't anything more than a color. You know, it was like way back then. We've pioneered the heat process, the electrogun, and we have boracare, borates, that's like table salt. So we have a lot of different ways of getting rid of the same problem. And if we can do it and do it less invasively, why would we not?
10: Yeah.
11: So that's kind of the outskirts. So if you see multicolored coffee grounds around your windows, the window seals, or around the garage door, that's a pretty good indicator that you've got something going on, and it's probably drywood termites that are eating the wood. And they can be inside a stud of wood for up to 5 years without you knowing they're there. So how often should you get a termite inspection? I would say minimum every 3 years. Now, I've had people, I go in an elevator and I'll say, hey, when was your last termite inspection? They're going, who are you and why are you asking me this weird question? I said, I'm the termite lady, and I just wondered because, you know, sometimes we wait too long, and then it causes more damage. And, you know, if you could take care of things when they're small, it's a lot less expensive and a lot less trouble. So why would you not want to do that? And they go, oh, good point. Honey, when was our last termite inspection? And that's the conversation begins then.
10: Yeah.
11: Yeah.
10: Love it.
11: Yeah.
10: What anything here coming up? We're diving in. Well, we're kind of in the summer now. Seasonal changes. What can we expect this summer
11: mosquitoes.
10: In the way of rodents and bugs, or especially bugs?
11: Mosquitoes. Yeah, mosquitoes are becoming more and more and more of a menace, and we have the perfect solution. We do. We really
10: tell them,
11: do.
10: Sue.
11: What? What
10: are
11: you
10: saying? Sell it, baby.
11: yeah, we do. They're like bait stations, and we put them, like two of them, in your backyard because that's normally where you notice them the most, right? Right when you're having your barbecue dinner or you're having a picnic, that's when you find that they're really causing a problem. So we put water in the base of it, and then we have this product that we have to put in the water. And mosquitoes, what they do is they land on top of water. You've seen them. And it could be still water, like a puddle of water or a pond or a bird bath or a pool. And they land there, and then they leave there, and they go to the next place, and then they land there, and then they go to the next place. So when they land in this bait station, because it's kind of attracts them to this, they get the product on their pads, their little feetsies, their pads. And then when they fly away and go to the next place, they are transferring the product to that next place. And then they leave there and transfer it to the next place. Now, this only affects the mosquitoes. It does not affect fish, because I know you're thinking this. Doesn't affect birds. Doesn't affect your dogs licking out of the whatever. It doesn't. It just affects the reproduction of the mosquitoes. So it's a great product. It's something that's kind of seasonal because it's, you know, more during the summer, obviously, mm-hmm. than the winter. And so we offer that. Then we have the rodent issue. Now, the rodent issue is really big. I had to go through this, and I think it was intentional so that I would really have empathy and compassion for the situation of having a rodent problem. Because where there's one, there's more. And I've already told the story. I don't want to bore everybody with my story, but I saw one in the backyard, and then I ended up a little bit later finding 9 rats in my house. Yeah. My house! You know, I'm supposed to know better, right? My house had a rodent problem. And they were living underneath the fake shelf, underneath your sink, where you put all your chemicals and your cleaning products, all of that. Underneath that, there's a little plate, and then it's empty underneath that plate. And they were nesting in there.
10: Ew.
11: And, who would have known?
10: Yeah.
11: Yeah, but they would come out. They're nocturnal, so they come out at night when you're trying to sleep. You know, if you have an issue like this, please call us. We know what we're doing, and we'll take care of it. I have to tell you, I tried to do it on my own, and it was not fun. And here's me, professional, right? I've got all of the access I need to get it taken care of. Oh, no, I'll just care of myself. No, that did not work. So it won't work for you either, homeowner.
10: Well, I would warn the homeowners. I mean, I've done that at times when I got this, you know, and I go out and I buy all the implements of destruction. And in the end, you don't seem to get the problem as well as you could if you called this number, everybody. Write it down, 877-332-BUGS, 877-332-2847. That's E.C.O.L.A. Call them out. You know, they'll come out for free. They'll do a pestament for you, tell you what's going on. They'll look around, look for that evidence that Sue talked about, the little different colored coffee grounds. They'll look for pellets, all those kinds. And Sue, you guys are experts. You can tell from the pellets they leave behind whether it's a rat, whether it's a mouse, the size and all that. They're great at what they know. And they'll tell you what's going on out there.
11: Yeah, we are. We're the experts. So call the experts so you can do what you do well and let us do what we do well. I learned that the hard way, too, is that by the time you buy the equipment you need and the product you need, and then you go to Google or YouTube and try to figure out how to do whatever to do, it's a little more intense than just getting a B&G or whatever and sticking the product in and doing it. And how do you know you're doing it right? And you know, see, we are taught how to do IPM, integrated pest management, and it's because we know the nesting of them, we know their reproduction, we know what they eat, do they sleep, when do they sleep, all of those things and where their nests usually are. We go right to the source instead of just treating all over your house, everywhere. We just go to where we know we can get rid of the problem, and it's minimal amount of application of product, but maximum results. So that's what we want. Ooh, I like that. I'm going to keep that for the next advertisement.
10: Minimal
11: placement for maximum results. Ooh, love it.
10: That is so good.
11: I think that says the story right there, doesn't it?
10: Right there.
11: Yep, and right there.
10: You're right in the commercial as we go along here.
11: Uh-huh.
10: Hey, now, everybody, if you're just joining us, we're talking with Sue Freeze, the Termite Lady, president of E.C.O.L.A. 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Get somebody over to your home.
11: Yes.
10: They can start deep diving, seeing what the problem is, and they can tell you exactly what you need and what kind of treatment. So.
11: Sounds good. Thank you.
10: Yeah. And I'll tell you, and Sue, you guys, eco-friendly. You guys do a lot of things that are very friendly. People a lot of times worry nowadays about chemicals, and you do have to tent sometimes in certain situations, correct?
11: Yes, and I want you to let people know that we do tent. when it's necessary, but it's usually when people wait too long. Don't wait too long. I know, you know, we get in our cars in the morning and we drive to work and we might see a tent on the side, a neighbor who's getting the service done, right? And yep. Then we go to work, we forget all about it. Then we come home, we're like, oh yeah, I got a call. I got to see if I got an issue. If they've got an issue, maybe I have an issue. And then we go in and we make dinner and do homework, whatever we do when we get home, and we forget all about it again. The next morning, oh, there's that tent again. Oh, I got to call them when I get to work. And then work happens. And we forget. Then we come home and we see the tent again. The difference is that a lot of the things that we do were there when you, you know, in the morning, and then we're gone. And when you come home, there's no, you know, there's no, you don't see any results as far as the neighbors don't see the results. The yeah. person that's getting the service does. But there is nothing to let them know that it was E. coli that was there. And so we just want to let you know that, you know, it's an 8-hour or less process if we use our alternative treatments. Whereas with fumigation, you have that ugly old tent, and it's up there for 3 days and 3 nights. And so everybody in the neighborhood knows, not that it's not embarrassing really, because termites happen. I mean, we're in California, you know, the best place to live as far as climate is California. So the termites love it. But, you know, if you don't have to be that hassled by having a 3-night out of your house stay somewhere else, then why not? And the only way you can do that is if you hopefully call E. coli and take care of things sooner than later.
10: Exactly.
11: Yes.
10: You know, Sue, I want to circle back to a little bit more on the ratatouilles that are out there in the homes.
11: Uh-huh.
10: And, you know, I've mentioned on other shows that sometimes the clients are our own worst enemy, because sometimes we're like, unbeknownst to us, we're feeding and
11: yes.
10: watering these critters. Talk
11: yes.
10: a little
11: so
10: bit about that.
11: Here's a helpful hand, you guys, and I was guilty of this too. I lived in Bridle Path, and so you know, I have horses, and so they like to be with the horses because they the little food and all of that. And then you know, your dog. If you have a dog outside and you're feeding them and you leave your food out all day, guess what? You're not only feeding your dog. And you know, they need three things. They need food, water, and shelter. Just yep. like we do, right? We need food, water, and shelter. They do too. So if we take any one of those away, then they've got to go somewhere else to find it. So don't bring them in. And don't keep them there. Don't feed them. Don't give them water. Let them go somewhere else. Bother somebody else. Yep. Oh. Real simple.
10: You know, the other day I heard thumping in the walls. You know, the thumping that you know is...
11: What?
10: Is a little
11: and you erect. Called us, right?
10: And moving on. Yeah. Well, yeah, I heard the thumping. I go, oh, there's something in the wall. And the folks here go, well, no, that's the neighbor thumping on the wall. And I listen
11: wow.
10: to it. I go, nah, that's a big one. And he's in the wall there, and
11: oh.
10: he's moving around and stuff.
11: Oh.
10: But you also do you also do exclusion too.
11: Yes, we do.
10: You trap the little suckers, don't you?
11: Yes, we do, because you know, the holes, they can be a mouse can get in the size of a dime, and a rat can get in the size of a quarter. So if you went around your house and looked at every single pipe that goes into your house, or your air conditioning and all of those things, your vents, they get in, they get out, they have actual in and out access to your house. And so what we do is we exclude them from that, and sometimes in the exclusion process we will trap rats inside your house, and so we have to put traps out to get them so that they don't stay in there and maybe even die. And
10: yeah.
11: You don't want to put poison out, because when you put poison out, you don't know where they're going to die, and they could die in your wall, and then you got to open up your wall. It's just not fun. So just let the experts do it. Let E. coli
10: yeah.
11: come and take care of you. Enough said. Just call us already.
10: 877-332
11: bugs.
10: There you go. I did the thing where tried to hunt them down, and I caused a bigger problem, and it stunk for a while.
11: Oh,
10: and,
11: dear.
10: Yeah,
11: I'm surprised you're even admitting that.
10: I do, because mm-hmm. it was one of those things you had to live through, and it was just horrible. So I encourage everybody, call them today.
11: Yes.
10: Call them. Have the professionals handle it. That's 877-332-2847 for E. coli, termite and pest, and get them out there. Have them take a look at things, and they'll steer you in the right direction, because you don't want rodents around your home, because guess what's been in the news lately? Hantavirus, Sue.
11: Oh,
10: it's
11: I know.
10: True, isn't it?
11: Yes.
10: There's problems
11: yes.
10: with little rodents.
11: Yeah, that terminology has been around a very long time, but to have it so close. In fact,
10: yeah.
11: it broke out when I was in Norway And the news came on, and here I am, halfway across the world, and I'm hearing about hantavirus, which is something we talk about in our industry because it's from rodents. It's from rodents. And so, and then we had, that issue. Oh, my gosh, I'm having a brain cramp.
10: Gene Hackman.
11: Thank you.
10: And his wife.
11: Thank you for that. Yeah, I just had a brain cramp. I'm like, what is this thing? I don't know. Yeah, and I mean, that's the first outbreak we've had locally, and everybody's like, what's that? And I'm like, oh, I know what it is, but if you're not in the industry and you don't talk about this kind of stuff around the dinner table, then why would you know it? Right? Anyway, so yeah, it's a very serious thing, and it's kind of like a COVID number two, it's kind of that type of thing. So people are like really afraid of it.
10: Yeah, very serious. And
11: it is serious.
10: You get it. It's not just a little fever and a cough and it's gone.
11: It gets in your lungs.
10: Treatments.
11: Yeah. It's not good.
10: Hey, Sue, we're winding down here. Before we let you go, you also host your very own show, the Sue Free Show. What's the heart behind this program? You do such a wonderful job.
11: It's 17 years now. And, it was started a long time ago from a man that worked at KKLA. His name was Bob. And
10: Bob Hastings.
11: Yes. And he said, Sue, I want to take you to lunch. And I said, okay. And I went. I was already seated. And he said, I think you're supposed to do your own radio show. And I said, you're kidding me with me, right? Yeah. So from there, 17 years later, here I am. And I was wondering then what I was going to talk about. And I was wondering then what I was going to call it. And when I was going to fit it in my 16-hour-a-day day. And here I am 17 years later. And we're on, I think, 9, maybe 10 stations now. We're on country, we're on secular, and we're on Christian. And it's very exciting. And today I have a guest. He's sitting right across from me now because, we're going to be talking. And his name is David Massey, and he's a pastor. And I'm not going to let him talk, but you'll have to listen to the show, and then you can hear it. And we are live on Tuesdays at noon and on the radio different times, different stations. And for you, when is it? The Sue Free Show?
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11: Yes.
10: Don't miss it, everybody.
11: Yes.
10: It's Sue's wonderful show where she shares her faith and her life experiences, and you're going to get a kick out of it because some really good stuff really penetrates the heart muscle there. Loosens it up a little bit. So
11: yeah, when I was thinking about what I was going to do on this show, it came to me that pursuit of passion, purpose, and connection, because that kind of encompasses everything, doesn't it?
10: Yeah.
11: I'm all about connecting. And I have a lot of passion. And purpose, yeah, it's all about purpose. We were created for a purpose, each one of us. And God's looking at us saying, I hope you live out this purpose. I gave you all these gifts for you to use for him. And, he's wanting us to do that. So I'm hoping everybody is doing that.
10: Okay, and everybody, that's the Sue Free Show, Saturdays at 5 p.m. on 98.3 FM, The Word. And you don't want to miss it. It's a wonderful show. I've been listening to it for years. And Sue, you get right there in the heart muscle, and you really make people think, too, about you connect with the faith. And that's what's good. You kind of talk from that standpoint, and it really makes a big difference in a lot of people's lives. So we appreciate that, and thank you very much for all that. So,
11: thank you, Brian, and thank you for being such a great interviewer.
10: Oh, my gosh. Well, thank you. 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
1: Daniel here with you. Just doing a little thinking. Habits are hard to break.
0: I know that's some real insightful commentary. That is the thought that came to mind. The next thought is, are there any habits in my life that are not good? Patterns of behavior, yes. Thoughts, ways of thinking, actions towards other people, maybe ways of thinking about other people. Any things that aren't of you, God. Please give me the courage not only to acknowledge that they're there, but to also be willing to change them and to change them. And if it's something that I can't do on my own, and what I mean by that is, of course, I can't do it on our own, but if it's something that is not just a personal thing, help me to have the courage and the humility to bring other people in and say, this is something that I want to address. Can you help me with it?
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13: Hannah Harper, she's the winner of season 24. 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
4: When Abraham Lincoln was elected president in 1860, America stood on the edge of collapse. Over the next 4 years, the Civil War claimed more than 700,000 lives and tested whether our republic could endure. As the war drew to a close, Lincoln looked beyond victory. He looked toward healing. In his second inaugural address, he challenged the nation, "Let us strive on to bind up the nation's wounds, to achieve and cherish a just and lasting peace." Lincoln understood that preserving the greatest experiment in self-government required more than winning a war. It required the character to restore what had been broken. More than 160 years later, America still faces division. The question is not whether we'll disagree. The question is whether we still have the wisdom and the character to heal together.
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1: I talk to everyone. Does that surprise you? I talk to everyone. We're on the plane flying home from Hawaii yesterday. I see this guy in the plane with a blue shirt on. I'm like, dude, you are wearing that shirt. You look good, man. That's solid. And he goes, thanks, man. I had a God Jesus shirt on. He goes, I like your t-shirt. I said, you born again? He goes, yeah, I'm born again. I said, you know what, bro? The Bible teaches us that blood is thicker than water, but the Holy Spirit's thicker than blood. So I'm closer to you than people I'm related to that don't know Jesus. He jumped out of his chair, gave me a hug. We're in the aisle. Everything's for crazy. We've got Jesus in common. Amen. We're all family when we have the Lord.
0: We use the language all the time. Brothers and sisters in Christ. But it's more than a phrase, it's a reality. If we belong to Jesus, then we belong to each other. That means we don't just attend together. We live connected, carrying one another through highs and lows. Pastor Dave will remind you today that the church isn't an event. It's a family. That challenges how you see the people around you. Strangers don't surround you. Family surrounds you. When you live like that, love deepens, and unity becomes real. Now let's join Pastor Dave in the book of Matthew chapter 26 as he continues his message, In Remembrance of Me.
2: Faith comes by hearing, and hearing by your word, God.
1: What Jesus did on the cross must be applied to your life. It's not enough to believe that Jesus is God. It's not enough to believe that he died on the cross. He must be not just your Savior, but your Lord, ruling and reigning in your life. You invite him into your life. There's an action that must be taken. And so as he's explaining these things to them as they observe Passover, again, the slaves freed from Egypt, this new Passover also creates a people, those united to Christ, who had trusted in his sacrifice. Notice what he says there. He blessed and broke it and gave it to the disciples and said, take, eat, this is my body. When the bread was lifted up at Passover, the head of the meal said, this is the bread of affliction which we ate in the land of Egypt. Let everyone who hungers come and eat. Let everyone who is needy come and eat the Passover meal. So when the person that was, you know, leading the Seder, he would literally say, this is the bread of affliction. Now, Jesus is not going to say, this is the bread of affliction. He's not going to remind them of Egypt. He's got something completely different. He didn't give the normal explanation of each of these parts of food within the Seder. He reinterpreted them and made them focused on himself. See, the focus was no longer on Israel and its suffering in Egypt, but the sin-bearing suffering of Jesus on the cross. Take, eat, this is my body. See, no longer is the leavened bread they spoke of haste from leaving Egypt, but the body of Christ broken and pierced and beaten with stripes for our redemption. So he's telling them, this is what this bread really means. No longer is it about the affliction from the past. It's about my body, which will be broken for you, redeeming you. It's no longer about the old covenant. We can learn a lot from the old covenant, but we're not under the old covenant anymore. We're not dragging lambs, and praise the Lord for that. Amen? We're not doing all these

After meals is what it means. And the series had four blessings that were based on scripture. It says in Deuteronomy 8:10, when you have eaten and are full, then you shall bless the Lord your God for the good land he has given you. So each of these cups, or each, it was, they were observing taking the juice, they would have these blessings that they would recite. Now the third blessing of the third cup that was drunk by the participants, this cup of blessing now came to symbolize the greatest blessing humanity will ever receive. And what is that? Look what it says in verse 28. For this is my blood of the new covenant, which is shed for many for the remission of sins. See, the old covenant was God's agreement with Moses, an agreement that the Israelites would obey the law and Yahweh would be their God. This contract of covenant was initiated by taking blood and sprinkling it on the people. It's in Exodus 24, verses 3 through 8. So they thought the law of Moses was a good thing. Its purpose was to show man how far he fell from God's standard. All along, God had planned for a covenant, for the new covenant. So look, the law, as I said, is a taskmaster that leads us to the cross. The law doesn't save us. We'll meet people from time to time. As a pastor, I meet people all the time, and they'll say, well, I don't believe in God, but if there is a God, I'm sure I'm okay because I'm a good person. And I always tell them, God doesn't grade on a curve, he grades at the cross. He doesn't compare you to other people. It's what have you done with God's son? And they'll say they're good people, and then they'll really struggle, and they'll say, well, you're one of those guys that believes anyone can go to heaven. And I'm like, praise God that that's true, because then I can go. Amen? But the reality is that anyone can be forgiven, because where sin abounds, grace abounds much more. Amen? They'll say, well, Jeffrey Dahmer, you think he could go to heaven? Yes, if he repents and surrenders his life and asks for forgiveness. Is there any amount of sin that Jesus cannot forgive on the cross of Calvary? What's the answer? Absolutely not. And so the understanding of I'm trying to be a good person, I don't believe there is a God, but if there is one, I'm sure I'm in the top half and I'll make it into heaven. God cannot allow one sin in heaven and he'd have earth part two. It was one sin in the Garden of Eden that brought death and pain and sorrow and suffering and all the stuff we endure in this life. And there can be no sin in heaven, but we're all sinners, but that's why Jesus came. He went to the cross of Calvary to wash away our sins so that you and I can enter into heaven. He's initiating the new covenant, a new agreement between God and man. By the way, only God can initiate a covenant between God and man. We don't initiate it. You have people like Joseph Smith, who says he has a new covenant, a restored gospel, the Mormon church. And he has new books that he wrote. He might as well have written Donald Duck because it's a fairy tale. Okay? And when Mormons come to my door and say, what if God wrote another book? Would you read it? I say, well, first of all, if God wrote another book, it would agree with this book. And I've read parts of that book and it doesn't agree with this book. So it's not from God. Amen? And the only way you'll recognize the counterfeit is if you know the truth. So read your Bible so when someone comes to the door and preaches a counterfeit, you know the truth, and again, you'll point to that. So he's going to initiate a new covenant, and here's what it says in Jeremiah. Now, this is Jeremiah 31, and I love this. It says, behold, the days are coming, says the Lord, when I will make a new covenant with the house of Israel and the house of Judah, not according to the covenant I made with their fathers in that day that I took them by the hand and led them out of the land of Egypt. My covenant, which they broke, though I was a husband to them, says the Lord. But this is the covenant I will make with the house of Israel after those days, says the Lord. I will put my law in their minds and write on their hearts. I will be their God and they shall be my people. No more shall every man teach his neighbor and every man his brother, saying, know the Lord. For they shall all know me, from the least of them to the greatest of them, says the Lord. For I will forgive their iniquity and their sin, and I will remember no more. See, the new covenant includes things like putting God's law in your heart. God, he's painted his word in our heart. When you give your life to Jesus Christ, he goes from being with you to being in you. He's with everyone. They call him their conscience. When you give your life to Jesus Christ and you're born again, he goes from being with you to dwelling inside of you. How many of you are convicted when you sin? Okay, if you're not convicted, you're not saved. And that's a direct word. But here's the truth. Conviction, if the Holy Spirit lives inside of me and I go sinning and he's Almighty God, is he just going to sit back and say nothing?
Here's how I'm convicted. I call it the Holy Spirit head slap, right?

0: You know, like, the words aren't even out of my mouth, and there it is. The Lord is reminding me. Now, why does he convict us? Because he loves us. Those who the Lord loves, he disciplines. Why does he discipline us? Because he loves. Why do you discipline your child when he runs in the street? Because you don't want him to get hit by a car. So God is a loving God, a gracious God, a merciful God, but he's also a righteous God who brings conviction. And so he's letting them know, look, the Lord will come to live inside of you, and his word will dwell in you. And I will say this, I think the biggest problem in the church today is two things: biblical illiteracy and a lack of a fear of God. If we fear God, we will honor God. We will desire to obey God. We'll put our faith in God. We'll be unashamed of God. And if we know what the word of God says, our lives will be different. Rebellion or fellowship, choose one. There's people that call themselves Christians, and I meet them all the time. They find out you're a pastor, they start asking questions, they ask about their faith, and all I want to do is get them to Jesus, because that's what really matters. But I'll meet people and say, well, yeah, I've been living with my girlfriend for the last 8 years, and yeah, you know, I like to smoke weed. I know that you guys don't like weed, but hey, you know, it comes up out of the ground, so if God grew it, we can smoke it. I'll smoke some uranium that comes out of the ground, see how that works out, or some poison oak, let's see how that works. And they have this mentality, yeah, I like to party, I like to get drunk. Now, how often do you go to church? Oh, you know, whenever I feel like it. You ever read your Bible? Well, you know, I read it once. Guys, this is not Moby Dick. Can I get an amen to that? You need to keep reading this. Read the book, don't wait for the movie. But the point I'm making is this. If somebody is faithfully in the Word of God, it will change how you live your life. Can I get an amen to that? Faith comes by hearing and hearing by. So if you want to have more faith, spend more time in God's Word. And so this new covenant he talks about, in that, right there in Jeremiah, again, which is in the Old Testament, it puts God's law into people's hearts. We know God personally, and he forgives our sins. So just as the first, you know, covenant was initiated with a blood ritual, so the second covenant, or the New Testament, was initiated by the blood of Jesus Christ. The cup we drink in communion is to help us to remember the blood and remember that we have a new relationship with God, not based on works, but the work he did for us. Bible says, while we were yet sinners, Christ died for us. He knows us best and he loves us most. He knows every wicked, vile thing you've ever done or thought, and he loves you anyway. Now, he would say, go and sin no more. You know, we don't want to have cheap grace. Shall we continue in sin that grace may abound? Certainly not. But again, we're not saved by good works, but again, someone who's walking with the Lord produces good works. And so he's letting them know this is a new covenant. He's holding up this cup, and what he's telling them is so contrary to what they've always been taught. They're looking back at all the blood sacrifices, and they're remembering the deliverance out of bondage in Egypt, and he's letting them know that this will transform your life. The blood. What can wash away my sins? Nothing but the blood of Jesus. That little cup of juice is supposed to remind us of the blood that Jesus shed for us. You know, we've been purchased. How do you determine the value of something, what someone's willing to pay for it? It says in 1 Peter 1, it says, and if you call on the Father who without partiality judges according to each one's works, conduct yourselves throughout the time of your stay here in fear, knowing that you were not redeemed with corruptible things like gold or silver from your aimless conduct you received by tradition from your fathers, but through the precious blood of Christ as the Lamb without blemish and without spot. We were purchased by the most expensive thing that's ever existed, the blood of our Savior. We have the parable of the pearl of great price. And a man goes out and sells everything he has to buy one plot of land because he knows on that plot of land there's a pearl that's more valuable to him than anything in the world. And that parable is a picture of what Jesus did for us, and you're that pearl. He loves you so much, he'd rather die than live without you. He proved it on the cross of Calvary. And again, your value is determined by this. He was willing to die for you. He was willing to endure the torment, the suffering, and the shame that you and I might be forgiven. His blood cleanses us. But it says, but if we walk in the light, he is the light. We have fellowship with one another, and the blood of Jesus Christ, his Son, cleanses us from all sin. This is how we remember what Jesus did for us. As we take the bread, we should remember how Jesus was broken, pierced, beaten with stripes for our redemption. As you're holding that bread in your hand, remember all that he endured and the amount of love that he exhibited towards you and his willingness to suffer torment. Now keep in mind, if we suffer torment, it could be that there's nothing that we can do to get out of it. They have us chained up and they're hitting us with a whip. We can't get out of it. Jesus is God. He's the creator of all things. He could have spoke the word and called a legion of angels down and wiped out everyone in his path. But he continued to endure the torment, the suffering, and the shame because he loves you so much. As we drink the cup, we should remember his blood, his life poured out on Calvary for us. And this is how we fellowship with Jesus. Because of his redemption, has reconciled us to God, we can now sit down and have a meal with Jesus and enjoy each other's company. See, we have fellowship with the Lord. He's not a faraway, distant God. I love that one of his names in Scripture is Abba. Abba means daddy. I love when I go to Israel and I see little Jewish kids chasing their dad. They're going, Abba, Abba, Abba. I just love it. Well, daddy, I love it. Daddy is one of my favorite words. You know, the first time my daughter called me daddy, here's the key to the house. You can have the cars, whatever you want. I just give it all to you. It's all yours. Because I love you, right? I mean, it just melts your heart. But do you know that he's our daddy? And do you know that daddy's never far away? Can I get an amen to that? We can crawl up into his lap. We can have intimate fellowship with him. And so because of what he did on the cross, we're not only saved, we're not only redeemed, we're not only forgiven, but we can have fellowship with him. And I love that it's a picture of, like, you know, a meal that's taken together, that we're with the Lord and we're fellowshipping with him. As we take communion, we're not only remembering the cross, we are fellowshipping with the Lord. Jesus is God, and he institutes the new covenant sealed with his blood. So here's some new covenant promises I just read to you out of Jeremiah 31. There's an inward transformation. It cleanses us from all sin. It says, for I will forgive their iniquity and their sin I will remember no more. How many of you, I'm in this club, how many of you, when you do something that you're really heartbroken that you did it, you know it's sin, how many of you will ask God sometimes like 10 times to forgive you? Like you did something and then you pray before you go, oh, I can't believe it. Lord, forgive me. You wake up, Lord, forgive me. And then, Lord, forgive me. Well, by the way, after the first one, he's like, forgive you for what? Because the Bible says he can't forget, but he can choose to remember no more, to separate our sin as far as the east is from the west. Isn't it amazing that when he forgives us, he chooses not to remember it again, and it will never be brought up again? That's the God that we serve. That's a blessing of the new covenant, that he washes away our sin. He will remember it no more. Secondly, he puts God's word and his will in us. It says in Jeremiah 31:33, I will put my law in their minds and write on their hearts. So now we walk around and the Spirit of the living God dwells within us, and his word is again a part of who we are. His word and his will guide and lead and direct us. He goes from just being our Savior to being our Lord. See, only one person can be on the throne of your life. It's either you or it's him. And if you don't know the Lord, you're going to walk in sin. You're going to live a life contrary to his word. But when you give your life to the Lord, he comes to live inside of you. But also, it says in Jeremiah 31, 33, I will be their God and they shall be my people. I remember when I was a youth pastor, started out in Lancaster, and there was some kids involved in gangs and stuff, and they would come up and say, well, I'm not worried about anything because my homies got my back. I got my homies. I said, my homie created the universe. Can I get an amen to that? Because you know what? We're his people. That's what it says. We're his people. And I love being the people of God. Amen? The people of Jesus, belonging to him, having an intimate relationship with the King of Kings and Lord of Lords. Because of what Jesus did on the cross, we can have a new covenant relationship with God. But sadly, many followers of Jesus live like the cross never happened. Because here's how they live. They live as if there's no inward transformation. We're not saved by good works, but by your fruit they shall know you. Amen? And I will meet Christian people. I talk to everyone. Does that surprise you? I talk to everyone. We're on the plane flying home from Hawaii yesterday. I see this guy in the plane with a blue shirt on. I'm like, dude, you are wearing that shirt. You look good, man. That's solid. And he goes, thanks, man. And I had a God Jesus shirt on. He goes, I like your t-shirt. I said, you born again? He goes, yeah, I'm born again. I said, you know what, bro? The Bible teaches us that blood is thicker than water, but the Holy Spirit's thicker than blood. So I'm closer to you than people I'm related to that don't know Jesus. He jumped out of his chair, gave me a hug. We're in the aisle. Everything's for crazy. We got Jesus in common. Amen. We're all family when we have the Lord. But sadly, there are many people that say they have the Lord, but if you look at their life, it doesn't resemble anything that would approach to being a Christian. Now, again, we're not saved by good works, but if someone says, yeah, I'm a believer, but their whole life denies the Lord in everything that they say and do. I had a coworker one time up in San Jose, and we had a group of artists that we would bring our artwork to. I sold advertising for 35 years for the same company, and we'd bring ads, and they would design them for us. And I was over there with some ads, and this guy walked over, and they were talking to me about the Bible study we had at work, and I'd always invite people to it. A lot of people got saved in that workplace. But this guy said to them, and he was known for being had slept with half the women in the office. He'd come in after work drunk. And he said, oh, I'm a Christian too. And literally, I'm standing there. I watched four people fall out of their chairs onto the ground and start laughing. Now, if you tell people you're a Christian and that's how they respond, that's not good. By your fruit, they shall know you. Amen. And sadly, there are a lot of people that say, I'm a Christian, but their life hasn't changed. What about the change? What about the difference? That's an old Stephen Curtis Chapman song. It means I'm old. But here's the reality is that there ought to be transformation. When Jesus came to live inside of you, the person you used to be died. And now you are a new creation in Christ, and we should live different. Secondly, they live as if there's been no true cleansing from sin. There's nothing that they let go of. And again, as believers, walking away from sin is not a have to, it's a get to. We come to a place where we love God and we hate sin. You can't love God and love sin at the same time and be very effective. You hear me say it all the time, rebellion or fellowship, choose one. You can't walk in open rebellion against God and walk in fellowship with him at the same time. They live as if there's no word and the will of God in their hearts. God's word means nothing to them. I've talked to people who are professing Christians, and you talk to them and they look at you like you're crazy. Like, bro, I thought you were a believer. I hear you live with your girlfriend. Dude, relax, man. It's 2025, bro. Relax, man. It's no big deal. Do you read a Bible? Do you own one? You know, well, yeah, and I also hear you do that. Well, yeah, I don't care. And so the reality is, again, when you give your life to Jesus, things should change, and you can tell if someone's truly been born again because things do change. They live as if there's no new or close relationship with God. A saved soul should produce a transformed life. So again, good works don't save you. We're not trying to earn heaven. But when we've been given salvation and we become a new creation in Christ, everything about us should change. By the way, one of the things that also needs to change because of who we are in Christ and where we're headed, we should not be complainers. Can I get an amen to that? You meet Christians who are whining. I had coworkers, they were just moaning, complaining. I'm like, bro, are you going to heaven? Well, yeah, but not today, so, and you know. And then we'd have sales meetings. They'd be raising their hand and just moaning and complaining all the time. I'm like, invite the guy you just complained to for half an hour to church and see if he wants to go, right? As believers, we should be different. The fruit of the Holy Spirit is love, joy, peace, kindness, complaining. It's not in there. We shouldn't look like we've been sucking on lemons. We have the joy of the Lord. You're going to heaven. You're a new creation in Christ. He'll never leave you nor forsake you. No one's ever going to snatch you out of his hand. Guys, that ought to bring joy to our lives. Amen? And sadly, too many professing Christians, there's been no change. Notice what it says here, which is shed for many. This is my blood new covenant, shed for many. Not just shed for the 11 guys in the room. Not just shed for a few, shed for many. The Bible tells us he desires that none should perish, no, not one. It's a gift that's offered universally but must be accepted individually. He's offering the salvation to each and every one of us. The word many includes you and I, and aren't you glad? We're one of the many, and I'm thankful that I'm one of the many. This is my body. This is my blood. This precise understanding of these words from Jesus have been a source of great theology controversy among people professing to be Christians. So now, the Roman Catholic Church teaches something called transubstantiation. And they literally believe when you take communion that the bread turns into Jesus's actual flesh and the juice turns into his actual blood. So you're drinking his actual blood and eating his actual flesh. When Jesus died on the cross, he said, it is finished, paid in full. When Jesus is giving the example right now and he's holding up the bread and the cup, is he holding up his actual flesh? Is he holding up his actual blood? No. So they have this thing, where, and they believe, and I've heard this from Catholic priests directly, if a Catholic priest doesn't bless it, and you don't believe it's his actual flesh and his actual blood, you're not going to heaven, because you don't have the Eucharist. We'll talk about that in a minute. Now, here's the other thing. Like Martin Luther, he taught that the bread remains bread, the wine remains wine, but the faith that Jesus' actual body was a part of it. It's called transubstantiation. Again, that's Luther nailed something on the wall of the Catholic Church, but he was a little too close to the Catholic Church when it came to communion. Calvin taught that Jesus' presence was in the bread and the wine that's real, but only spiritually and not physically. And then others taught that the bread and wine are significant symbols that represent the body and the blood of Christ. The elements aren't holy. The one they point to is. Amen? You'll notice that Catholics and other churches, you'll see crosses and they still have Jesus on the cross in their jewelry. By the way, if you have Jesus on the cross in your jewelry, go get one without him on the cross because he's not on the cross anymore. Amen? And the tomb is empty.
1: 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Imagine being the author of the book of Matthew. Here, he had been a tax collector, hated by his own people. Yet he was called out of that and called into ministry by Jesus himself. What an honor, a privilege, and a beautiful way for God to show that he comes for all people. He doesn't care about status, position, or reputation. He comes to restore your heart and your relationship with him. Matthew may have felt like he didn't really fit in with the other disciples as he wasn't a fisherman, or he didn't have a brother who was also a disciple. But Matthew had areas of strength that God used for specific purposes. The book of Matthew explains the Sermon on the Mount in detail, and it's there for our benefit. Matthew may have been attentive to certain details more than other authors of the Gospels. And again, God utilized this man's strengths for the purposes he had for him. This is how God works, and he wants to utilize your strengths too. We trust that as you're listening to these teachings in Matthew, you're learning and appreciating the way that God has created you uniquely, and that he has a purpose in all he does. To learn more about this ministry or to join us in person on a Sunday, go to ccconejovalley.com. You can also call us at 831-428-2214. That number again is 831-428-2214. 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
2: 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God, thank you for what I have, where I have it, and for who I am. And help me to be content if I'm not. Okay, that's a prayer that I prayed recently, or it came to mind recently, because, well, first off, my name's Daniel, and for years, going back to teenagehood, I have just walked into Best Buys and just kind of done window shopping and said, maybe I want this, maybe I want that. And the last time I went in there, I had the thought, not like, oh, I have everything I need. I don't want anything. And it was such a freeing feeling that for years I have been maybe chasing or saying, hey, maybe I could get this or maybe I get that or maybe one day. And I said, no, there's nothing in here that, forget about needing it. I don't want. I am content for exactly where I am, for what I have in this season of my life. And I want that to be my prayer for every area of my life, not just material things, but issues of the heart as well. I hope that's your prayer as well.
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0: General Jack Keane. He's very smart. And I think exactly that's what the president is going to do.
1: Okay. All right. We'll see. That might be the case right now, Mark. Thanks for calling the Pastor Scott Show. 888-528-2557. A little bit more from the president, 25.
2: But they're bad people. They're bad people. And frankly, I don't want to waste my time with them. Now, I'll let our wonderful negotiators keep talking if they want, but I don't see it. I don't like these people. You know that? I like him. I like the leaders. I think all of these leaders.
3: Great. And they love
2: him. I think they didn't treat the United States fairly for many years, but that's okay. But they're sane, rational, good people. Most of them. I don't like a couple of them, to be honest. But there are a couple I don't like much. I like Erdogan, I'll tell you.
1: That's Trump. He's speaking today at the NATO summit, and he just kind of puts it out there. I don't know if you heard. I think he's sitting next to the head of NATO, who's laughing kind of with him, but he says, "But we keep that a secret." You know, the people that you don't like, but Trump doesn't usually keep that a secret.
2: There's something wrong with them. They're cuckoo.
1: The issue, I think, for me, when I see this, and I feel for the Iranian people that there is, it is just a very tough place to be. You need that government gone in order to survive, in order to thrive, the Iranian government, but you don't have the ability to overturn them, to throw them out. You don't have guns, you don't have weapons, and they do. They've got machine guns. There's probably not a thing you can do as far as uprising that people really want. And if you go to full-scale war, then that country, people, all of those people may not survive. And then what good is it, you know, I think is going to be part of it. When I think about this, and here's the question that's on my mind is, when do you know to stop negotiating? When do you know that it's time to be done with a situation you're in, a relationship you're in? I think it's the same mindset even with international politics. 888-528-2557. 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
13: After studying God's Word, I've had a sobering thought. We know that God is offended by people who don't even pretend to be godly, such as adulterers, fornicators, abortionists, pornographers. But it seems that God's even more offended by unbroken religious people, those whose spiritual looking outside covers a proud, unteachable spirit. Jesus had strong words for such people. Woe to you.

0: hypocrites, for you are like whitewashed tombs, which indeed appear beautiful outwardly, but inside are full of dead men's bones and all uncleanness. I think proud, hypocritical Christians have done more damage to the church than any unbeliever. By looking down on others as less spiritual, we're missing the heart of the gospel and the grace of Christ. So, whether you're a thief and adulterer or a whitewashed tomb, remember the grace of God is available to those who lay down their pride and come to Him with a repentant heart. With Seeking Him, I'm Nancy DeMoss, Waugamuth.
1: The phrase, a baker's dozen, meaning 13 instead of the usual 12 per dozen, supposedly originated in the Middle Ages. In England, there were severe punishments for bakers or merchants found guilty of shortchanging their customers, so bakers began including an extra item to avoid accusations of cheating, and customers enjoyed getting 13 for the price of 12. Though God has never been accused of cheating, He has His own version of the baker's dozen. According to Ephesians 3:20, God always does more than we think He's going to do. Exceedingly more, Paul writes, a baker's dozen is good, but a divine dozen, that's even better. 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

0: We do. In fact, we're even coming to Irvine, California this very weekend. Well, actually, tomorrow, Thursday the 9th and Friday the 10th, we'll be at the Barclay Theater in Irvine with a different show with Max McLean, C.S. Lewis on stage, further up and further in.
1: All right, very cool. 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
1: 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Adrian Johnson, thank you so much for coming on the Pastor Scott Show, telling us your story. And I like to think that one day you're going to meet C.S. Lewis.
0: Oh my gosh.
1: Can you imagine?
0: One can only imagine.
1: I hope those things happen. I don't know if that is going to happen, but I think you might be able to say, you wrote that book, and decades later, I'm here because of that, because the Lord used that.
0: That man has impacted so many people.
1: So many people. Yeah.
0: So true.
1: Yeah. Adrian, thanks for joining us on the Pastor Scott Show today. God bless you.
0: Thank you, Pastor Scott. God bless you.
1: God bless you. All right, website again is fpatheater.com. And we're going to give away some tickets when we come back to the Screwtape Letters on August 8th right here in Thousand Oaks. We'll be right back as the Pastor Scott Show continues. 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
9: 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Though God has never been accused of cheating, He has his own version of the

0: 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Exceedingly more, Paul writes, a baker's dozen is good, but a divine dozen, that's even better. 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
8: 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Great to be with you. 888-528-2557 is the number. 888-528-2557. Hey, special announcement. I'm going to give away this segment two pairs of tickets to go see the Screwtape Letters right here in Thousand Oaks, California, and at the Bank of America Performing Arts Center, Saturday, August 8th at 4 in the afternoon. What you need to do to get the tickets is do this. I want you to tell me what your favorite C.S. 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Lewis book, and we'll give the tickets away to caller number 3 and number 5, so you can call right now, 888-528-2557, 888-528-2557, and we'll do that right now, 888-528-2557. 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
9: Thank you.
8: 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Well, you're caller number 1, so you didn't get the tickets, but what's your favorite C.S. Lewis book?
9: 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I'd love to go see it.
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9: F like in Frank?
8: Yeah, it's Fellowship for Performing Arts, so FPA.
9: Oh, okay.
8: Yeah, Frank.
9: Okay.
8: That's how you can get started there, FPA. 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Ask your husband what his favorite C.S. Lewis book is, and maybe you should start there, or just go grab the Screwtape Letters and read it. It's a great book.
9: Yeah, he's read a number of his books, so I know he's told me all about them, but I've never read them myself, so I'm anxious to see this play.
8: Yeah, all right, well, check it out. I think you'll really enjoy it. It's a great experience.
9: Okay, thank you very much.
8: Thank you, Carmen. Mike in Camarillo, welcome to the Pastor Scott Show.
10: This is Mike and Wendy.
8: Oh, Mike and Wendy in Camarillo. Are you in Camarillo?
6: Yes, we are.
8: All right. Well, you guys, you're not caller number three or five, so you didn't win the tickets. But tell me what your favorite C.S. Lewis book is.
6: Definitely The Great Divorce.
8: The Great Divorce. What did you like about that?
6: Well, just the conversations of people in heaven, and some of them just chose that they didn't want to be in heaven. 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
8: It's a great book, and maybe not as well read as some of the other ones, but I think people should read it. The Great Divorce, great C.S. Lewis book. Sorry you didn't win the tickets, but you can still go to the Screwtape Letters show in Thousand Oaks. 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
6: Thank you very much.
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8: All right, let's go to Pam in Simi Valley. Pam, welcome to the Pastor Scott Show. How are you?
11: Hi, I'm good. Thank you.
8: Hi, Pam. What's your favorite C.S. Lewis book?
11: I am just like your first caller. I have never read the books myself.
8: Really? No kidding.
11: Yes. I've never been a great reader until recently with Audible. That's wonderful. But I have not dove into these books. And when I saw the advertisement for the Screwtape Letters to be performed right here in TO, I couldn't wait. I was so excited. I thought, oh my gosh, I have to go. And my oldest son has been a massive fan of C.S. Lewis and Near Christianity, The Screwtape Letters, all of it. He knows, he loves to talk about them, and he even has his first tattoo. He invested a lot of money on his arm, and a lot of it has to do with C.S. Lewis and just his impact in his life. So,
8: wow,
11: I'm very curious, but would love to see the play.
8: Well, guess what? I got good news for you. You're caller number three. Caller number three, you win the two free tickets. So you can take your son or take somebody else. You can buy extra tickets and go with the group. But you get two for free.
11: I'm so excited. Thank you.
8: And you're in Simi Valley, it says here.
11: Yes, I'm about 15 minutes from the theater.
8: That's right.
11: We've seen many things there.
8: In TO, as you said. That's short for Thousand Oaks, for those of you outside of the Ventura County area. Yes. Great place to go. You can go eat at, it's 4 in the afternoon, so afterward you can go to the Pizza Factory. It's right now, it's a California Pizza Kitchen. Is next to
11: there's
8: it.
11: A plus, lot over there.
8: There's
11: yes.
8: a bunch of things over there. Plus, what's that steak place you like, Jose? The one with all the food.
11: Mastro's across the street.
8: Oh, that's across the street. That's another good one. There's a place where they have like the meat steward who just keeps bringing you meat. You went there. You took
11: yes. Oh, the Brazilian.
8: Fogo Chao.
11: Fogo de Chao. Fogo de Chao. Yes.
8: That's right.
11: That is right there.
8: It's right there. So you can make an evening of it. Well, congratulations. Hold on. We're going to get your name and information so you can get your tickets.
11: Thank you again so much.
8: You're welcome, Pam.
11: I really appreciate it.
8: All right. Putting you on hold. All right. Cynthia, welcome to the Pastor Scott Show.
12: Hi. Thanks for having me.
8: Hi, Cynthia. Well, you're not caller number three or five, unfortunately, but what is your favorite C.S. Lewis book?
12: Well, I love the Screwtape Letters. I have to say the Chronicles of Narnia I grew up reading, so that's probably my favorite.
8: Did you read all the Narnia books or just a couple of them?
12: Just the first few.
8: Yeah, kind of tails off after
12: a
8: while.
12: There's a lot of them.
8: Yeah, well, that's really cool, and Screwtape is, of course, really, really good. Sorry I didn't win, but you can still get tickets by going to the Fellowship for Performing Arts website. 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
13: Hey, Pastor Scott.
8: Hi, DJ. How are you?
13: I'm doing great. Thank you so much for this great program and promoting such a great author like C.S. Lewis.
8: Oh, well, thank you very much. What is your favorite C.S. Lewis book?
13: Oh, my goodness. My kids love Narnia, and I love Screwtape Letters.
8: Yeah, Screwtape Letters, it's really, really good. Well, I got some good news for you. You're caller number five, and you win the two free tickets.
13: No.
8: There you go.
13: Yay!
8: Yeah,
13: so excited.
8: You get to. It's a little drive from Santa Barbara down to Thousand Oaks, but you can do it. It's on a Saturday.
13: No problem at all. This is going to be great. I'm so happy that my kids get to see it, and this is really a blessing.
8: You know, I think it's something. How old are your kids?
13: I have a 15-year-old, and I'll probably go with her.
8: Yeah, you know what? It's perfect age for that, because she'll be able to engage with the discussion.
13: Yeah, exactly. And that, that's what I'm really excited about. So I'm really thankful.
8: Yeah, it's such a great book. So I'm glad you get to go. I'm going to put you on hold, and you'll be able to get the ticket. So don't hang up, and we'll get your name and address, and you'll get instructions on those tickets.
13: Oh, I'm so excited. Thank you so much.
8: Very cool. DJ, thanks for calling the Pastor Scott Show today. All right, that's it for the tickets, but you can still call me. Tell me what your favorite C.S. 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What's your favorite C.S. Lewis book? I think mine is Screwtape Letters. It is. So what it is, if you've never read that book, it's, how do I describe it? It is letters that are written basically from the perspective of hell, from the perspective of, basically a demon that is mentoring another demon through how to distract and how to affect Christians away from the gospel, how to affect people away from the gospel. It's such an important book. It's one of the most creative books I think you'll ever read. It forces you to think about temptation from the enemy's point of view. Instead of telling Christians, for example, how to resist temptation directly, what he does is he imagines an experienced demon, Screwtape, who's mentoring an inexperienced nephew, Wormwood, on how to ruin the faith of the patient. Brilliant book. It is, it's very well done in the play. And I think you'll really enjoy seeing that. And the play moves around in case you don't get a chance to see it. And Fellowship of the Performing Arts, they've got other stuff going on around town, around Southern California. 888-528-2557 might have time for a call if you've got a favorite C.S. Lewis book. We might have time for that. I remember reading the Narnia books as a kid. They're making, I think they're making a fourth movie, actually, out of that. Jose says, your favorite C.S. Lewis book is Diary of a Wimpy Kid. I feel like that's not C.S. Lewis. You know, I'll have to go back and check, but I don't think C.S. Lewis wrote the Diary of the Wimpy Kid.
10: I went to go watch Chronicles of Narnia
8: when
10: it came out. Hey, that was pretty good.
8: Yeah, the movies are pretty good. You know, somebody said it's hard to read, but now that you got Audible, I've listened in the car. In fact, I did Mere Christianity, another great C.S. Lewis book, which I did the audio version in the car. A little while ago, because my Bible study was going through that book, which if you're a new believer or maybe you're not even a Christian and you've got some intellectual questions about Christianity or you just want to know more about the Christian faith, Mere Christianity by C.S. Lewis is a great book, great place to start. And it's really transcriptions of radio interviews that he did on the subject. So it's just super well done. They put together as a book, Mere Christianity, and you can get that on the audiobook deal, which I did. All right, this is the Pastor Scott Show. 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Everybody, I'll see you tomorrow from 3 to 5. Have a great night.
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23: When Abraham Lincoln was elected president in 1860, America stood on the edge of collapse. Over the next 4 years, the Civil War claimed more than 700,000 lives and tested whether our republic could endure. As the war drew to a close, Lincoln looked beyond victory. He looked toward healing. In his second inaugural address, he challenged the nation, "Let us strive on to bind up the nation's wounds, to achieve and cherish a just and lasting peace." Lincoln understood that preserving the greatest experiment in self-government required more than winning a war. It required the character to restore what had been broken. More than 160 years later, America still faces division. The question is not whether we'll disagree. The question is whether we still have the wisdom and the character to heal together.
24: This is Seth Leibson for townhall.com. A specter is taking over the Democratic Party and haunting America: Marxist and Islamist socialism. A new crop of Democratic Party candidates truly stand for and believe in the worst and most dangerous ideologies of the past. These candidates are winning and likely winning races for mayor, for Congress, and for Senate, from Los Angeles to Washington, D.C., from Colorado to Michigan. Even a cursory look at their platforms and speeches reveals admissions of support for Marx and Mao and Stalin, and Islamist organizations from Hamas to Hezbollah. This juggernaut of alien and anti-American ideology has a motor, and it has momentum. Even the Democratic frontrunner for president and the Democrats' former nominee, Kamala Harris, is in regular consultation with one of its leaders, seeking favor and advice from Zoran Mamdani. The toxic ideology from which millions died and fled from in Europe, Asia, Lebanon, and Iran cannot be replanted here. But just now, due to enfeeblement or sympathy, no force within the Democratic Party can stop it. The job must be left to us.
25: It makes me think of Jesus being the reason for the season.
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32: With SRN News, I'm Keith Peters in Washington. The U.S. carried out another round of strikes on Iran on Wednesday, hours after President Trump said that recent Iranian attacks on ships in the Strait of Hormuz signaled the end of the fragile ceasefire. The action raised fears that the war in Iran could reignite, coming just a day after the U.S. military hit a variety of military sites and port facilities following Iran's targeting of several merchant vessels off the coast of Oman. Kentucky's governor has written an open letter to Mitch McConnell asking the Republican senator to disclose more about his condition. It's been 3 weeks of silence from the 84-year-old McConnell since he was hospitalized June 14th in Washington, and that's led to rampant speculation about McConnell's prognosis and whether he'll return to the Senate when it reconvenes next week. This is SRN News.
3: Do you owe $10,000 or more to the IRS like Mark?
4: 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I wound up losing my home.